0: play instruments through this, but it does strange things to the sound, strange, unpredictable things to the sound when it comes out. I wish I had this wired up for you to hear. And I never told him what it's doing inside. It's all hidden in there. But the speakers are underneath, and the sound comes out. And over here, like, as you know, Masons with all their secret things, reach under there with your hand.
1: Right under the words.
0: Like this.
1: Yeah.
0: See this?
1: Yes.
0: Pull
1: it.
0: Yeah.
1: Oh my word. You would not believe what I've just pulled out. Is this actually original to the piece? It's a gigantic metallic...
0: No, I put this there. I found this Masonic sword. Yeah.
1: I am now wielding a rather dangerous-looking sword. So did you pick this up unrelated to where you picked...
0: And I installed it in there, yeah. But like I said, you know, my people would walk by, wouldn't even... They would just think it was a bench. This is the beauty of this trade. You can do a lot with it.
1: You're no stranger to interactive art. Is that important to you?
0: Yeah. If you can get anybody interested in anything like that, you know, I mean, you're doing a good job because it's hard to get people's attention.
1: Yes. And talking about art that has a practical use to it, is it important to you that, you know, you can have a piece of furniture as art, but you can also use it practically?
0: Yeah. I mean, that's a beautiful thing because... If it has another layer to it, I mean, most people's furniture obviously is just functional. But again, it's being trained in that concept of the time we live in now, the modern times, is most of it's been made to throw away, not to redo. And a lot of people can't afford to get furniture redone. So if you can find, yeah, like a happy balance, interesting things could happen. This bench over here is pretty cool. The finish on it is black, and I'm going to be touching it up. It's been in our pressing plant hallway in Detroit at Third Man Records. So you can see some of the edges have been worn out. But I did this from scratch up, or refinished the whole thing. The black is 78 records, old 78 records, melted in lacquer thinner. If you put an old 78 record in lacquer thinner, it disintegrates, it liquefies. And you can use that as a wood varnish, because it's lacquer.
1: Yeah.
0: So this is all done in music. This wood is refinished in music.
1: And it looks like a musical piece. you are a long-standing advocate for vinyl.
0: Yeah.
1: And it's odd to see it in this form, in the physical world. Are you using art and sculpture as a move away from digitization?
0: Well, anytime you can get something real in your hands, you know, then it takes on another level, you know. We were in the early days of Third Man Records and the White Stripes too. We were on television and giving them vinyl copies of our record to hold up when everybody was holding up CDs, the presenters and all that. And we were trying to help that format not die. You know, everyone we knew, we were all record collectors too. We did a great job. It's really worked. It took many years to keep this alive, and Third Man Records being a real institution in Nashville and Detroit really helped us get to the point where pop singers are making records on vinyl in multiple formats, you know, so it really worked. And there's a reverential nature to it, the same as when you go to a movie theater and you sit in a theater and you close doors and you turn the lights off. You're reverential to the art form, and people put their phones away and get involved, you know.
1: Yeah.
0: And that's the best way to get involved in music, is dropping a needle and you actually see it spinning.
1: You know? Yeah.
0: It's magical.
1: Or you can talk to your pieces of art, produce music that way.
0: Yeah.
1: Talking about touching up some of these discarded items, mm-hmm. there are imperfections in your art, and you've often celebrated imperfections in music, mm-hmm. and indeed now the physical art. Why is that?
0: Well, the mistakes are usually the best part. I think, you know, we're living in an age where everything's computerized and they're trying to remove every mistake. But I think people say who love film, they like to watch a train crash in an old film that's really a real train going over a cliff.
1: Yeah.
0: We think we're doing a replication of it with computers, and it gets close, but you still know in the back of your head that's not real.
1: Yeah.
0: That's not real. I think people have had decades now of that kind of CGI, yeah. or the idea of music and Pro Tools where on a computer they've clicked out every mistake and they've made it perfectly in tune and perfectly in the tempo is perfect from the beginning to the end. that just doesn't happen in real life. When a band starts playing a song in real life, or a tribe sitting around a fire starts playing a song, they're not playing the same speed by the time they finish the song. That's just kind of unnatural, you know? That's like our heartbeat. When we climb those stairs, our heart rate changed. And now it's coming back down because we're standing still. That's reality, you know? When you make everything the same tempo, like all pop music is, you can tell people are talking about things like fatigue, musical fatigue. Mm-hmm. Why is music so terrible these days? And people ask these questions like, that has a lot to do with it. The fatigue of removing all the soul and all the mistakes, quote unquote mistakes, from everything has always been a big mistake, in my opinion. So yeah, when you're the people who make Persian rugs and they leave, or rugs in Afghanistan, they leave one mistake in the rug, or a Zen garden where you leave one mistake in the garden with some leaves falling on the rocks, and reverential to trying to attain perfection. These are things that have been going on for a long time. These have been traditions in a lot of cultures where you don't perfect things, you know?
1: You reference Third Man Records. Our audience would love to know what Third Man Records has got to do with art.
0: Well, it's because kind of became a headquarters for all the things that I wanted to be creative about, and putting together a hive and a team of people. You can only do so much by yourself, you know, and you can get into bigger projects with collaborations with others. You know, I wouldn't have been able to make this tree in my backyard by myself. So this is definitely an example of collaboration between many people.
1: We're standing looking at a tree, and I can't tell you how high we are. I mean, what do you estimate?
0: It must be 35 feet up now, I think. Yeah.
1: And we're looking at a tree that was once standing. I say standing proudly. It's standing dead in Detroit?
0: In Nashville,
1: In Nashville.
0: Yes.
1: And how is it here?
0: So a tree had died in my backyard in Nashville, and all the leaves had fallen off and all that, been there for a couple of years, and I decided to paint it red. So we painted it red. And then what happened, though, was it trapped all the moisture inside, and so the tree started to collapse after a couple years. So talking with Damien Hirst's team here at the gallery, and Connor Hirst, who's producing the show, we just came up with this idea of recreating that tree from two-dimensional photographs. We only had a few two-dimensional photographs, so we used those photographs to make a three-dimensional CAD file so that we could recreate this in resin. And it really worked in the end. It really worked. It's just turned into this outstanding piece now. And it's just so gigantic. I just can't believe that this gallery has a room tall enough to display this.
1: I don't want to put words into your mouth, but there is a theme of decay that touches throughout as we walk around. Yeah. And Detroit, we can't ignore the fact that it's a city that has seen decay, but also reinvention. Is that something that you're trying to comment on here?
0: Yeah, absolutely. Let's go over to these pieces that were made in Detroit in my basement when I was a teenager. So these are pieces go all the way back to the mid-90s, 94, 96. And this is a piece. This reminds me a lot of Detroit. This was from my dad's workshop. I was cleaning it out for him as a teenager, trying to organize it all. So these are all useful things, quote unquote, that I found in his shop and that I put all together to make a sort of a tribute to him, and painted it and also covered it in epoxy. My dad was a locksmith, so there's lots of locks. This was his favorite tool. He invented this machine called the Heat Reaper that was supposed to take heat from above drop ceilings and recycle it through your living rooms and stuff. So these are things that are attributed to him. And this is another thing. These would be things I think most people would have thrown in the dumpster cleaning out a room. Taking things that are older and making something new out of them, like with furniture, that's kind of been my thing. And that goes all the way to music, too. But this was trash picked. I was driving around Detroit, and I was kept finding these when I was doing rides around Detroit, and I'd find these abandoned kids' cars. And I think I had about 24 of them or something in my backyard at one time. The neighbors are getting concerned. So I was planning to make multiple sculptures of just like this, you know, would have filled up a whole gallery. And I only got this one done. It's called Coupe Car at 99 degrees. And so I just made this recent one as a mini coupe. sidecar for it.
1: It's extremely cool. And I do want to refer to this piece with the locksmiths that you did in the 90s. This is deeply personal. Mm. This is not for sale.
0: This is not for sale, this one, yeah. But almost everything is for sale on this show. There's only a couple that aren't, but I think I have to keep that one.
1: You do, for my Can we just go back to the 90s then?
0: Yeah.
1: That was quite a while ago.
0: Yeah.
1: And you've been creating art ever since. It's 2026. Why is now the time to put it out to the public?
0: You know, nobody encouraged me until Damien did. So we took a tour of Damien's studio, and I showed him a couple pictures of my sculptures. And he said, oh, when's your next show? And I said, I've never done a show. Nobody's invited me to and said you should do one. There was one actor, Ethan Suplee, that I worked with in Cold Mountain. He had seen some of the sculptures. He came to my house once, and he encouraged me that about 10 years ago. And I just thought, oh, okay, maybe he's an art collector or something. But Damien said, come to at my gallery, come do a show. So that was like 4 years ago. So, yeah, I found a lot of these pieces had been knocking around in my attics and in my upholstery shop out back. I still have my upholstery shop, which I still work on all these sculptures in. So I refurbished all the older ones from the 90s and then did a lot more new ones in the last couple of years. So much so that it's taken up the entire gallery, all six of these rooms of the gallery now. When you originally set up it, maybe I could just fill that first room with a few of my pieces. So now we've got it well laid out. It's nice.
1: Well, that's what strikes me the most, is that we're looking at 30, 40 years between the pieces of art, and yet you can tell they're by the same artist, and there is definitely a synergy between them. Have you kept the same artist, and there is definitely a synergy between them? Have you kept a unique style throughout the years?
0: Yeah, I think if I don't think too hard about things, if I don't put too much effort in trying too hard, style comes out. I think that's kind of true for most artists. You recognize your style because it's coming from your gut, your initial reaction of what color to paint something or what shape something is appealing. But if you think too hard about it, then I think you start losing your style. It becomes more mediocre or more pedestrian or something like that. If you just go with your gut and you make quick decisions, or you let your subconscious make a decision quickly, that's when your style pops out, because you can't help it. You can't help it. I like that color, or I like that shape. So that happens a lot. This room is going to be pretty interesting, because these are I designed a amplifier for Fender that was released last year, and what I did was I gave it to six different artists to do whatever you want with the amplifier, make it into whatever kind of sculpture or painting that you want, as long as the amplifier still works. You can do whatever you want. So this one right here is Damien Hirst's.
1: I could have guessed that.
0: Yes. And that cow's head over there, that red cow's head, is going to go on top of it.
1: Oh, that's going to look fantastic.
0: So this is Ai Weiwei here. So how nice to... Ai Weiwei did a collab for this show. And that's Shepherd Fairey, the red and white and black one. And that's over there's a Detroit Cast Corridor artist, Robert Sestock.
1: Fantastic.
0: This is Rob Jones, a graphic artist who lives down in Texas. And then over here, it hasn't arrived yet from Customs, is still looking at all the pieces, but this is Dustin Miller. You can see why Customs is taking a closer look at this one, because look at all the items involved
1: I wouldn't let you through TSA with that. That looks almost like Peter Blake.
0: It's great, because he's totally removed the cabinet, and there's the amplifier there, and there's the speakers. So this will be great to hear what this sounds like.
1: And is there found art in here?
0: I haven't learned the whole thing yet. I just saw this photograph just a couple days ago, so I haven't seen it in person. I can't wait to hear him tell me about it.
1: I wanted to talk to you about found art, because there is a lot of found art here. Mm. We've been talking about what pieces speak to you. When is a piece of found art finished? When have you discovered something and said, this is a piece of art?
0: I think you have to be able to just have some kind of visceral engagement with it as soon as you see something. You can make up the most incredible story or incredible seven layers deep of metaphors and involved in something. But if people look at it and it doesn't engage them, then whatever. You know, it's like you have the most beautiful poem, but you set it to music that doesn't allure people. Then it didn't work, you know? You're trying to share with other people something. That's the line where something that I see that I think is interesting, is that something other people will see? There's so many different pieces here, and it was really interesting having different people that I know, like friends or stuff, that which pieces they say they like, you know, and everybody says something different. You're like, wow, I would have never thought that guy would like that, you know?
1: Yeah.
0: And you never know what people like.
1: But there are so many different pieces. You've got sculpture, you've got art, you've got furniture, you are multidisciplinary, you can clearly lead in different fields, but you must have a favorite. Is there a medium that you prefer to work in?
0: Well, when it comes to music, I like playing the drums. That's my favorite part. When it comes to...
1: smashing things.
0: Yeah, making sculptures and stuff. I like the furniture-based things that are rescuing something from the rubbish heap, as you say over here. Finding beauty where it was one step away from a landfill is something that I am really attracted to. So it's rare that I, you know, this is sort of, you could label it constructed sculpture, and or I call it sometimes that, or hardware store art or something like that, where you're finding beauty in these items and trying to make give it a new metaphor. That's what I'm drawn to the most.
1: What is hardware store art?
0: So it's sort of like I keep imagining myself, like if I was sent, I used to be sent as a runner, I used to work for contractors and carpenters and upholsterers, and they would send me to go to the hardware store and get different things. But, you know, I would start fantasizing when I did, like, what if I bought this hammer, but then I painted this hammer blue before I brought it back, and would they notice? And, you know, the colors that they put on products to make you want to buy them when they're perfunctory tools, whether they're a crosscut saw or a drill gun or whatever, they put these alluring colors on things. And what do those colors mean? And every company has to pick their own color. If you notice, there are all these different companies, and DeWalt is yellow, and Milwaukee's red, and Ryobi is green or whatever the hell it is. They have an identity to them to make people trust them. I'm always trying to figure out what colors mean to different people. You know, I definitely am always pushing as really powerful colors to allure people. You know, there's no grays and tans and beiges, you know, in kind of in my brain. So it's always like, how simple can ideas get, and how complicated can you get with them and still get people attracted to the concept? So the items they sell at a hardware store, it always makes me laugh or intrigues me when they decide to paint them a certain color, when they don't have to, but they're just trying to get you to buy it, you know? So that's funny to me. It's like people say something about, like, you know, the colors that McDonald's has in there, the red and yellow arches and stuff. There's somebody said that psychologically that evokes your appetite, that somehow triggers your appetite to see red and yellow together. I don't know if that's true, but, you know, it's definitely wild to see the different reactions from different colors.
1: Well, talking about different reactions, you're going to be open here till September in London.
0: Yeah.
1: People are going to respond differently to different pieces, as you've already said.
0: Yeah.
1: What is like the A grade? What is like the best response you could possibly get from someone?
0: Oh, man, just that they got something out of it. Anything, you know? Somebody thought it, if they thought it was, brought a tear to their eye, or they made them angry, or they thought it was bullshit or ridiculous, or made them laugh. I mean, anything. I mean, if I listen to Captain Beefheart, sometimes I'm brought to tears by how beautiful it is, and other times I'm laughing at how ridiculous and absurd what he does is. And he's getting lots of different reactions. If you get even one reaction, though, like if you're a heavy metal band and you just get rage from a crowd, okay, then all right, you got something, you shared something together. But there's so many emotions that you could try to share. You just get in a mode of trying to, well, what about joy? You know, what about trying to play with that a little bit? What about pride?
1: Yeah.
0: Let's experiment with pride today with this piece. You just sit around working with materials and seeing what kind of it pushes you to do.
1: Final question then, the title of your exhibition,
0: yeah.
1: What does it mean?
0: Well, it was something that I wrote. Roe Peterhans, who's from Detroit, through and he's been producing the show with me, and he suggested that as a title for the show. And I thought that was a great idea. These thoughts may disappear. I had written that in chalk on a piece of fabric that I was covering a cushion in. And the idea being that every time someone sits on that cushion, the chalk is going to be wiped away a little bit. And maybe by the time it's reupholstered 20, 30 years from now, that whole message would have disappeared. Or maybe there would just be a little hint of it left, you know. So that's the poster for the show, you know, written in chalk. And it's a concept of everything you say to somebody, they might remember it and they might not. Maybe people might get something out of this show when they come to it, but maybe a week later they're not thinking about it or talking about it anymore. Why do we still talk about Elvis, you know? he's still getting people to talk about him. He's been dead for like 50 years or something. You know, we're still talking about Van Gogh, and that's a testament to the thoughts they had did not disappear. They're still being processed by people. I guess that's the danger when you create and you go on and stage and share with somebody, or you put something in a book, or you paint something. You're trying to share with other human beings, and you might not succeed at it. You might fall flat on your face, you know? You might disappear. And we all die, and then they say what it only takes two generations for someone to forget who you are. That can be a scary thought, or it could be a thrilling challenge in your life to make the best of yourself.
1: Well, here's to it being a great success.
0: Thank you very much.
1: Thank you.
0: Thank you. I appreciate it.
1: Thank you to Jack White. His exhibition, These Thoughts May Disappear, is open until mid-September 2026 at Newport Street Gallery, London. That's it for this edition of The Big Interview. It was edited by Steph Chungu. From me, Tom Webb, thanks very much for listening. Until next time, goodbye.
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2: 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It's Alleluia.

0: A Monocle Radio classic there, courtesy from the Norwegian singer-songwriter Sigrid. 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

0: telling you the truth, and you're still angry. So sometimes I feel like I still should have lied. I tell you the truth because I care, but I also lie to you because I care. But if I tell you the truth, I guess I can sleep better at night. But then it looks like I don't care because I'm telling you the truth. I mean, I guess I'm just not a... Everybody hates when they get to that part when they realize that I don't want to tell you I don't care, but if it seems like I don't care, it doesn't mean I don't care. It just looks like I don't care. Because my emotions have been sanded off. I live in LA, sweetie. What do you expect?
1: Thundercat and Tame Impala there. That was No More Lies. It's almost 3 a.m. here in Zurich. We've got the entrepreneurs on the way next.

0: You are listening to Monocle Radio in association with Chanel Watches. 7 times stronger than steel, the J12 ceramic is unmatched in its resistance to abrasions over time. Yet its greatest strength lies in its softness. Polished with diamond powder, it feels as smooth as silk against the skin. Combined with the Calibre 12.1 manufacture movement, the exceptional material embodies all the expertise and cutting-edge technology of Chanel watchmaking. An invincible softness that becomes one with whomever wears it. Chanel Watches, official timekeeper of Monocle Radio.
1: It's 11 a.m. in Sydney, 3 a.m. here in Zurich, 2 a.m. in Lisbon, and 1900 in Mexico City. That's the time on Monocle Radio, brought to you by Chanel Watches. Coming to you from Studio 4 here in our Zurich HQ, I'm Laura Kramer. Coming up on Monocle Radio, we'll be joining Tom Edwards for the latest edition of The Entrepreneurs. It's a coffee special. You don't want to miss it. In an hour's time, it's Confect Corner. And then at 7 a.m. London time, Georgina Godwin will be live from Midori House with The Globalist. That's all up ahead right here on Monocle Radio. We will be turning to The Entrepreneurs very soon, but right now let's throw to our Asia newsroom for the latest headlines. Here's Steve Silver.
2: I'm Steve Silver in Tokyo. Here are the headlines. Israel and Hezbollah have reportedly agreed to pause hostilities after days of escalating tensions. U.S. President Donald Trump posted online that he had asked Israel's prime minister not to launch a major operation in Beirut. Trump says he spoke with representatives of Hezbollah leaders and that both sides had agreed to halt attacks. The conflict has remained a major regional concern, particularly as Iran has warned that continued fighting in Lebanon could jeopardize its broader ceasefire discussions with the U.S. Artificial intelligence company Anthropic has filed initial paperwork to become a publicly traded company on Wall Street. This milestone follows a recent funding round that boosted the creator of the Claude chatbot to a massive $965 billion valuation. By moving toward an IPO now, Anthropic has leapfrogged one of its main rivals, OpenAI, gaining a notable head start with public investors. Malaysia has introduced new rules banning children under 16 from using major social media platforms in an effort to protect them from cyberbullying and harmful content. Large companies like Facebook and TikTok must roll out age verification systems to block underage users or face significant fines. Malaysia joins a growing trend of countries placing age restrictions on social media. And more people here in Japan are preparing for some intense weather. Severe tropical storm Jangmi is moving northward toward southwestern Japan after hitting Okinawa Prefecture with strong winds. Several people have reportedly been injured, and airlines have canceled numerous flights across the region. Meteorological officials warn that the storm could bring heavy rain, powerful winds, flooding, and landslides to parts of the Kyushu region and other areas. And those are the headlines. Lots more to come. 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
1: People look for quality, whether you're in Abu Dhabi, Dubai, New York, Miami, but what makes Watch House in Abu Dhabi feel the same as Watch House in New York? How do we actually do that? Truly, how do we do that?
0: And later, we'll hear from a former private jet broker who gave up the, frankly, probably more lucrative aviation gig to go into the restaurant business.
2: In my head, I was going to be able to just own the restaurant and I would just carry on selling airplanes. But I quickly learned that A, that wasn't going to be the case, and B, I loved it.
0: This is The Entrepreneurs with me, Tom Edwards. You're listening to The Entrepreneurs. Roland Horn is the founder and CEO of Watch House, the design-led cafe chain that opened its doors in London's Bermondsey back in 2014. Since then, it's grown into a truly international business with 28 current locations across the UK, New York and the UAE, and ambitions for 500 outlets worldwide by 2033. I'm delighted to say Roland stopped by our studios to discuss that rapid expansion, their record-breaking funding campaign, and how and why the company plans to take its premium coffee concept to hundreds of global locations.
1: I'm certainly not the coffee aficionado, and of course we have to in our business. I'm the jack of all trades that goes in and sort of notices if something's not right in the music or the air conditioning's off or what have you. And of course, the core product has to be best in class. That's what we aim for within Watch House, wherever we go in the world. My reasoning for going into this or my previous business was an aquarium design business, and other things that I've done has always been very opportunity led. I'm not the most strategic person in the world, but I do have a gut feeling for if there's a gap in the market. And I felt with coffee hospitality, and there was a real lack of holistic experience, as I refer to it.
0: Yeah, yeah. Listen, I was going to ask you about the aquariums. Yeah. How do you even know if there's a gap in the aquarium architecture market? That's what I find amazing.
1: Yeah, I'm not a particularly spiritual person, but I would say I am an Aquarius, and I had my jobs have been in obviously saltwater aquaria with aquarium architecture, and obviously more recently with Watch House, and I had a very short stint in oil straight out of my master's degree. So, yeah, there's a commonality there, maybe you could say. But no, I think the reality, no matter what you're doing, there's this sort of UX customer experience, guest experience element to all these things. And I often feel that those are, again, not done with true empathy and authenticity. I mean, they keep coming back to those words all the time, and they're sort of codified and hardwired into Watch House's existence now. But I think if you can execute or whatever you're doing in a really best-in-class customer guest experience way, you then back it up with a good product in a slightly novel, different positioning, then I think it's eminently possible to be in a very competitive space. I often talk about Liquid Death as an example. You know, who decides to start a water brand in the most, literally, the most saturated market probably there is? So it's possible to find an edge in all these businesses. And actually, the other way of looking at this, which is often reminded by many of our investors, is a very saturated market is one that's very much a proof of concept market, done, ticked. It's not a totally novel product. So there's different ways of looking at it.
0: And that's a kind of glass of coffee half full, I suppose. Just to that point, though, about being true to the brand and having those core things that then your customers or your guests come to associate you with, as you scale pretty quickly with Watch House, both obviously we're familiar here in London, but now as we look global, how tricky is that? Because presumably the exact same things that suit, well, it'd be funny, we were just talking about like the Marylebone neighbourhood where we both have some kind of coffee real estate. It's different, very different from one London neighbourhood to another. It's wildly different from a neighbourhood in Dubai, wildly different from a neighbourhood in Manhattan. So is that, I guess, one of the scaling challenges is how you stay true to those core principles whilst adapting and reacting to those new markets?
1: Yeah. I mean, I think the first thing to say to start off with is you start with a mentality. I mean, one of the reasons why I got into hospitality and obviously became the founder of Watch House is because I believed that there was kind of a bastardization, really, of hospitality. It was kind of running that true sort of private equity, you know, here's a model, let's repeat. And it just, to me, just was not an interesting proposition whatsoever. And it's actually one of the things I really love about Monocle. Like, you guys go into different spaces where, rather than just sticking into one single space over and over and over again, which I also really, really admire. So the first thing is, could we do something that truly made a difference? And I think the second thing really then in terms of like how we really made sure that as we scale, we actually get better is a mentality. So it's, you know, we have the opportunity now because we have economies of scope and scale where we can have a culture director in our business where many smaller businesses don't have that opportunity. We can innovate on novel new products within the business, which you can't when you're a smaller business. So there's different ways of positioning it. That being said, it would be remiss of me to say that, of course, as you get bigger, the beast becomes harder to tame, as it were. So what we've done is we've implemented a growth structure called the Entrepreneurial Operating System. I speak about it all the time. It's kind of a I'm sort of a free agent of theirs almost to a degree.
0: A program called The Entrepreneurs is the perfect place to
1: totally.
0: Do that, right?
1: So I would say when people say to me, I have to get mums and particularly mums actually saying, oh, you speak to my child, and I hate to say it, but typically their son, about entrepreneurship. And I kind of say, actually, the thing that really makes a big difference is, yes, there's a sort of nature-nurture part to it, of course, but if you get over the minimum hurdle of, do I have a sort of a thirst for entrepreneurship, is the kind of that inquisitive nature. Well, actually, the next part really is the toolkit to actually go about utilizing and ideating around your initial idea. And the Entrepreneurial Operating System, which is an American system full of loads of American jargons that slightly make me feel a bit, quick, you know, sort of jitter a little bit.
0: Like, some of them are effective. So.
1: Absolutely. Totally. But I came in horribly cynical. I'm Irish originally, but obviously I've got the British cynicism potentially inside me.
0: I don't know what you can possibly
1: Yeah, quite. Well, the Irish also cynical, but really I came to it as kind of, oh, it sounds like another sort of big four consultancy load of nonsense. I am the visionary in my business, which I've slowly but surely getting more comfortable with as time goes on. But the point with this system is that it really does give you the ability to go, right, what makes Watch House in Abu Dhabi feel the same as Watch House in New York? Like, how do we actually do that? Truly, how do we do that? And it's very simple systems. So, like, one of the ultimate points about EOS is really it creates these frameworks. And whether it's the people analyzer, right person, right seat, or it's running your level 10s every single week, where it's basically the idea is you go into a meeting and you're 10 out of 10. And that's your expectation as a business, rather than this kind of typically European approach of 7 out of 10 is good, right? So it's just changing the way you think about culture in a more, you know, it's a very transparent, simple way. Mm. But how do you get that mission from the CEO, whatever it is, the sort of the exec team, right down to or up to, depending on your outlook, to the janitor, like in the building? Like, how do you get that? And I think it's really important that at Watch House that the team know totally about what we stand for as a business in terms of the core values. And then finally, the final bit, which is really, really key, is this notion of GWC. So do you get the role? Do you want the role? Do you have the capability of doing the role? So I might be the right person in terms of my core values. Once you assess them. But actually, as CEO, do I get the role of CEO, G? Do I want the role of CEO, W? And do I have the capability of doing the role, C? Mm. And if I don't GWC, then I get found another role within the business. I can't want it. I can't get it. Kind of want it. And then have a capability. It doesn't match up.
0: Let's zoom out a little bit. I want to talk a bit about neighbourhoods, because I said we're sort of coffee neighbours in a way here in Marylebone. And you've spoken really interestingly before about some of the, I don't know, even strategic pivots perhaps that you wish you had made earlier in the growth story of the business in terms of what makes that great neighbourhood. And I don't know, I know you've done some sort of property development as well in one of your many hats, but do you think perhaps, I don't know, did you underestimate the importance, or have you changed emphasis now in terms of, like, what's the resi makeup in a neighbourhood? And actually, why that's really important if you're going to get a branch that takes root in a really meaningful way for people. Tell me a bit about the chemistry or the alchemy that goes into that process.
1: Yeah, it's really interesting. We don't have, and we haven't spent significant money with market research companies and management consultants, et cetera, to come back and say, this is the area, the street, the location you should be targeting because of the ABCDs, whatever. It's not what we do. What we tend to do, really, I mean, again, part of your question earlier was about this notion of saturated market. So there is an element whereby if we look and we see a comparable premium offering, the Gales, for example, would be a really good example, or a lot of the co-brands that we rub shoulders with, the Aesops, the M&Ms, those kinds of brands, Diptyque is another great example. So there's all of these brands we kind of look at and go, this feels like a neighborhood Watch House should be in. Obviously, our first ever location on Bermondsey Street in London Bridge was very much not that. So we were one of the first movers there before the Gales word moved into the neighborhood. And by the way, we're delighted they're there, do a great job. But I think from our perspective, really what we're trying to do is, like, where do we feel we can be a true local hero? And actually, interesting enough, one of our designers, Deirdre Hudson, she's amazing. I was actually looking at a space in East London and we were kind of, oh, it doesn't feel quite right. And she made a comment to me. She said, you know, you must remember that Watch House was able to start in a 266 square foot old church building, you know, with £5,000 a year rent, because there weren't those bigger companies coming in and dominating the space. And actually, it's really important to allow for the next evolution, the next iteration of those businesses to have their own space as well. So we kind of looked at it, actually, no, that's not where we belong.
3: Yeah. And do you wear that quite lightly? Because it's funny. I mean, I live in Walthamstow, East London, and there was Gales opening. There was this big thing, and it was like counter-punching. One lot saying, yes, but look what it does for house price aggregate rises. And then the other mob saying, well, you know, the small independents. And as ever with these things, the true path is somewhere down the middle. You know, Watch House is one of those indicators now. Presumably that kind of impact wasn't in... Well, maybe it was. I don't know what's in your mind. Mm. Going back to 2014-15, what do you think when people are like, oh, actually, if there's a Watch House there, we might look at this as a... Are you proud? Is it funny? Is it mad? Or?
1: Yeah, I think it's really easy in life, and I think it's quite lazy in life to be negative about people's success. You know, we've been on a number of recent publications on Instagram and in the media, and you get the usual, their private equity backed, their venture capital backed, and all that kind of stuff. And I get, to a degree, why people have hesitation around it, because you can... I mean, my kind of view of it really is, if you do something great, even if you're a tiny business, and there's some great examples across London, your cafe on Chilton Street is a really shining example of it. I mean, we looked at Chilton Street years ago, and one of the reasons we didn't do it was because we looked and said, well, actually, hold on, there's a few operators here, principally Monocle, and actually, it might not work for us because it's not really enough necessarily to go around. That was our kind of viewpoint. And moreover, and the most important thing was that the product you were doing was good. So I would argue that, and you know, I live between London and Bristol. I sort of spend half my time between them. And I was in Bristol at the time when people were talking about Gales coming in, let's spray them, graffiti them and all that kind of stuff. And this local operator is not performing very well. Oh, so it'll damage them. Well, my sense is, like, if the local operator is doing good stuff, people will go. If they're not up to a standard, then as much as that might be hard to accept, the reality is if Gales' product or anyone else's product is better, then may the best person win. And so you can't in one breath say private equity and venture capital is really bad because it just creates really rubbish products and they just scale it, and whilst also then saying, well, that same product then is so good that it will then damage local operators. So it can't be one of both. I think Gales is a good example. They do good products. I'm one of their customers. I'm also one of their competitors, and they are with me as well. So I just think build good stuff, people will come. And if you can't keep up with that, then that's the way the world, that's how capitalism works. And I don't think that's about that.
3: No, and that's the mix, right? I mean, it's the same in media. We can't compete with a massive, hugely commercial global corporate. We probably can compete in some ways with, say, some heritage brands or some public broadcasters, for example.
1: Yeah.
3: But what you want is an ecosystem that allows all of those things to be there.
1: Now,
3: is that annoying? Look, we've done a big, in our forthcoming Monocle magazine, we're looking at all kinds of players in coffee globally, and there's a reflection in there about, obviously, is it Mark Bezos, who's one of your backers, is that a frustration for you when people are like, oh, but look, it's the family of the boogeyman, or are you like, hey, yeah, and that's great, these people are pretty discriminating, and they know how to back a winner, are you fairly sanguine about it? Do you mind me bringing it up?
1: No, I don't mind. I think we just a bit of context for your listeners, so the background on this was that we closed a round of investment last year, which was anchored, not totally done, by High Post Capital, which is effectively the fund that was co-founded by Mark Bezos, who is Jeff Bezos's brother, and the founder called David Marus. They founded a fund. We were introduced to them in New York. I've met Mark Bezos a couple of times. Seems like a really nice guy. But the fund itself is brilliant. They just connect loads of dots. I mean, one of the reasons why we were in the US, truthfully, was definitely a bit of ego, because, like, who doesn't want to open up a place in Manhattan and Fifth Avenue? That's super cool. But also very much because two main reasons. Number one, because the optimism around brand growth is there. There's not this kind of like slightly kind of like, oh, it's a chain, right? People see that and go, well, actually, I know I can trust Chipotle or whatever it is. So there's this kind of optimism around brand growth, and they celebrate that success. But I think also importantly that because also to do what we're doing, we're now, as we speak today, in May 2026, we're now 28 houses globally open. We've got another 15 or so currently across the globe that we are either designing, building, or in that process. It takes fuel in the tank to do it, right? It's just the way it is. And so we wanted to, and actually, even saying that, like, I don't think taking investment is a bad thing. I think there's a lot of people, again, I think everyone can have their views, but this notion of, like, I have 100% of the equity of the business, great, congratulations. And that works for you, then I mean it, congratulations. My perspective is it's super cool to, like, be able to pick up the phone. One of our investors is a private investor, lives around the corner actually here in Marylebone. She's a significantly senior person within the cosmetics industry and working particularly in things like AR and the e-commerce element of their business, obviously remain nameless. And I can pick up the phone and say to her, listen, give me your sense on this, we're doing this, a new app, and we're doing this new engagement with our guests. And so the point here is, like, if I need to speak to someone significant, it opens doors for us. And as for the sort of the B word, I don't have an issue with that. We're not backed by the Bezoses. We're backed by High Post Capital, of which it's part, he's one of the founders, but they have loads of businesses. And all they've ever been to us is really, really great and really supportive and nice. So people, again, if you want to be lazy, you want to be negative, by all means do it. But
3: No, we're going to end. We're going to be optimistic and positive. I'll just do one last quick thought. You talked about neighbourhoods, talked about expansion. You mentioned Abu Dhabi, you mentioned New York. How exciting. Just to connect back to something you said right at the beginning, which was about the sort of 7 out of 10-ery of the European approach to business.
1: Yeah.
3: Is that in part, Roland, why you're in those markets? You've just explained it about the excitement in the US about opportunity.
1: Yeah.
3: Okay, UAE. Slightly more complicated moment at the moment, but there's the same, it's not really a risk appetite, it's just an appetite to get things done.
1: Yeah.
3: Is that part of the reason, as well as the fact that you can see those same neighbourhood values there?
1: Yeah, absolutely. I mean, again, people look for quality, you know, whether you're in Abu Dhabi, Dubai, New York, Miami. We're going to open up in California the next 18 months as well. So there's these aspirational neighbourhoods that want to do things that are interesting and significant, which is very, very motivating. Mm. But I would actually say as well, something that we, maybe when we get outside of these shores of the UK and actually stand on foreign shore and look back, the British brand is super strong. It is so revered. And I know we, again, going back to that sort of British mentality sometimes of sort of,
3: well, don't tell anyone about it.
1: I don't want to make a big deal out of it. But when you do go abroad and you do business, people are like, oh, yeah, these guys are the British guys. And again, as an Irishman, I find it slightly tricky, but I kind of smile and I take the compliment. But the point here is the British brand of quality, a driven quality brand, is synonymous. You know, you see so many brands here in the UK that have boards above their doors that say the name of the brand. They don't put where they're from. You go across the UAE, you go across any of these international locations, and it's the name of the brand, and underneath will be London, or it'll be the UK or whatever else, Great Britain. And it will. So the point here is, I think there's a really great capital associated with being a British brand, and I am delighted by that. And I think there's optimism abroad as well. And I think there could be optimism here in the UK. I think it will come back.
3: That was Roland Horn, the founder and CEO of Watch House. You can find out more by heading to watchhouse.com or pick up a copy of Monocle magazine. The June issue is on newsstands this week, and in its handsome pages, you'll find a global coffee special with dozens of brands like Watch House that are worth knowing about, and a handy little list of the very best coffee shops in the world. You're listening to The Entrepreneurs. Former private jet broker Alex Hunter is the founder and CEO of The Sea, a seafood restaurant and fishmonger based in London's Chelsea. After launching his first restaurant, Bonny Gull, in 2012, Hunter went on to open The Sea in 2019, building a loyal following with sustainably sourced seafood and a daily changing menu. This week, the restaurant is moving to a new address just across the road from its current location, with a space that's 5 times the size of the original outpost, complete with a seafood bar, grill, restaurant, and a bigger retail space. Our Laura Kramer caught up with Alex to discuss the expansion and his mission to showcase great seafood in the capital. Alex began by explaining his perhaps somewhat unlikely transition from private aviation.
2: I'm from Edinburgh originally, so I moved down to London 20 years ago now. And when I came down, I was kind of shocked that there was no what I would call accessible seafood restaurants. Edinburgh and Scotland in general are full of seafood restaurants because the produce is so readily available. But I felt in London it was quite underrepresented, and the only places you could get seafood were kind of very smart, formal restaurants. And I wanted to kind of bring a casual, fun element to it. So I actually started off doing pop-up seafood restaurants in pie and mash halls across North and East London. And I guess this was kind of before pop-ups were so much of a thing, but it got quite a lot of recognition. We progressed to a bricks and mortar full-time site in, it was 2012. And at that point, my aviation career took a back seat. I thought in my head, I was going to be able to just own the restaurant and not have to get too involved in the day-to-day and have a great manager. And I would just carry on selling airplanes. But I quickly learned that A, that wasn't going to be the case, and I would have to be very hands-on, and B, I loved it. And I was actually quite happy to give up the aviation stuff, which, although I had enjoyed, it was never a passion in the way that restaurants were.
4: Well, that's great. As I was researching this, I saw that you had a quote in another publication that said that around 95% of what you sell and serve comes from UK day boats. Is that still the case? I love that.
2: Well, with Bonny Gull, that was certainly the case. In fact, with Bonny Gull, we never really sold anything from overseas. The kind of philosophy was nothing frozen, no farmed fish. We have farmed shellfish, but it's a bit different, and no imported fish. So we never saw that sea, any salmon or tuna or anything like that. With Deceit of the Sea, because we have a retail element to it, it's a little bit different. Something like salmon, for example, you actually just have to sell because it makes up such a large portion of what people buy retail. But what we do is we source the best salmon, ethically conscious salmon that we can find and the best quality, which comes from the Faroe Islands. And secondly, we are actually trying to move people slowly off salmon and onto a Scottish farmed trout, which has got better ethical credentials. But we are entirely committed to British day boats. I've spent a huge amount of time and resource in the last few years developing boat direct links with UK fishermen. So huge network of fishermen in Cornwall, Devon, Dorset, Scotland, small, low impact boats that, artisan fishing methods such as scallop divers and lobster creelers, very little impact on the environment, not plundering stocks of any particular quantities, hook and line bass. And we use that whenever we can, basically. Obviously, we buy everything that's available from the best quality boats, but sometimes you have to supplement it with slightly larger boats. And we do have a little bit of imported fish as well. So we buy kingfish from Japan. We buy tuna from Spain when it's not available, when it's not in season in Cornwall, which is between July and December. But other than that, we're very UK focused and we're very small boat focused.
4: And of course, it's great that you're doing so well and now are moving across the street to bigger operations. At what point did you decide that this was the time that you needed just a little bit of a bigger space?
2: We expanded the business in 2021 after what I would call a kind of successful lockdown, where our retail business did very well and our reputation grew. And I became obsessed with sourcing and going direct to the suppliers. So we set up TSTS Hackney then, which was a kind of a warehouse, like a railway arch in East London, where we housed a very progressive chef's table. It was kind of an immersive dining experience because it was just a 14-seat dining room within our production facility. And that production facility was used to set up a wholesale business supplying other restaurants in London with fish. So we also bought a business down in Cornwall. And between the two sites, we grew this because I guess I've always known that the limitations of the site we had in Chelsea were such that we couldn't do primary cooking, i.e. frying, roasting, grilling, that kind of thing. And just space-wise, it was just too small to be able to do any of the other things I wanted to do with the brand. But what happened over the last year, firstly, this site came available across the road. And after a long negotiation, I was able to bag it. I mean, it was hugely competitive to get the site. I think every restaurateur in London was after this. But thankfully, Cadogan supported us and we were able to secure it. But the other part of the story is that the wholesale business was acquired by a larger seafood operator. And we had already closed the chef's table in Hackney by this point. So it was an opportunity to kind of refocus the whole operation through one site. And with this new site, because of the size of it and because of the facilities it will have, I can basically do now everything under one roof. So it was as much about consolidation as anything else, but also just being able to focus on one venue, one team, that we could do everything we wanted to do with the brand in it.
4: And tell me a little bit about the new location, what people can expect.
2: We've got three floors in this site, so it's actually about five times the size of our current one. It's not enormous, but our current one is so small that anything seems enormous next to it. But what we'll have is we'll have a basement kitchen, so we'll have full cooking facilities, and the focus of the menu will be the grill. Then on the ground floor, we'll have a dedicated retail space, and the retail space will focus obviously on whole fish, wet fish, fillets, live shellfish, dry aged fish that we do now, but we're also going to be focusing a bit more on smoked fish, house cured fish, and seaweeds, both fresh and dry seaweeds, local seaweeds, which I think are a underused resource and definitely has potential to save the planet. So we want to start promoting the use of seaweed more in cooking. That room will also flip into a seafood bar at night, like our current space does. So the central display table during the day for the retail fish will become a dine-in seafood bar. So stools will appear around that table, around the crushed ice. That will be serving a fairly similar menu to what we serve on in our current space at the moment. So with a focus on raw and cured and dry aged. Then we'll have a 28-cover terrace and another 40 covers on the bistro upstairs. So Both of the terrace and the bistro will have a pretty similar menu. As I said, focused on the grill. It's really like a whole catch of the day menu. So rather than the specials board or this is our catch of the day, the whole menu is made up as catch of the day based on what's most in season, what's most abundant, and what's at its best at that time of year. It could vary day to day what's on the menu. But really what we're trying to do is let the produce speak for itself. So get amazing quality produce direct from source, price it accessibly, cook it perfectly, but not overcomplicated or fussy, and create a kind of really fun, relaxed, but still kind of elegant and chic dining room for both for Chelsea locals and visitors.
4: And in terms of decorating the space, are you working with local designers? How is that coming together?
2: Yeah, I'm actually working with the same designer who did our current site in Chelsea 7 years ago and also did our Hackney space. In terms of the look and feel of it, certainly the ground floor at least is going to look quite similar. So I think, you know, like we haven't changed our aesthetic in 7 years and people like it. So we're not looking to radically change all that when we move across the road. So think oak finishes, think stainless steel, practical working space, but also elegant, and it will feel light and spacious. And upstairs, we're using the natural light that the space has. It's got amazing natural light. So it'll be a bright, airy room. It'll be a relaxed feeling and elegantly put together. We'll have some great artwork on the walls. It'll just feel like a lovely neighbourhood bistro.
3: That was Alex Hunter, the founder and CEO of The Sea, The Sea. The new location is open this very week. How exciting. You can find out more by heading to, and of course it's a .net address, thesea.net. And that's all for this episode of the programme. We'll be back at the very same time next week. The Entrepreneurs is produced by Laura Kramer with audio editing by Jack Dewars. 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I'm Tom Edwards. 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
4: 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But right now it's the Marias. This is Run Your Mouth. When

0: What a tune from the one, the only Kylie Minogue. That was In Your Eyes. Don't go anywhere. More music is on the way.
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Anyway, anyhow, you know, say you go feel me. 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Yeah, yeah. 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

0: That track was By My Side, and that's it from me, Laura Kramer, here in Zurich. I'll be back at the same time tomorrow. That's midnight London time, 1 a.m. Zurich. But for now, I'm going to leave you. Thanks so much for listening to Monaco Radio.
1: You are listening to Monaco Radio in association with Chanel Watches. The strength of the Calibre 12.1 manufacture movement lies in its uncompromising robustness. Yet it is the infinite smoothness with which it delivers the seconds that guarantees the J12's flawless chronometric precision. Visible behind is a perfectly circular oscillating weight and 191 meticulously assembled components reflecting the prowess of the Calibre 12.1, the embodiment of Chanel's watchmaking excellence with understated strength. Chanel Watches, official timekeeper of Monaco Radio.
2: It's 11 a.m. in Tokyo, 10 a.m. in Perth, 6 a.m. in Dubai, and 3 a.m. in London. That's the time on Monaco Radio, brought to you by Chanel Watches. I'm Steve Silva, coming to you from Tokyo, here on Monaco Radio. Cloudy day here in the capital with rain on the way. The southwestern parts of the country are getting a lot of it right now due to a severe tropical storm, and officials are urging people to be careful. Coming up for you this hour is Confect Corner. Get ready to explore the future of fashion with a preview of the Future Fabrics Expo, among other topics. But first, the headlines. Israel and Hezbollah have reportedly agreed to pause hostilities after days of escalating tensions. U.S. President Donald Trump posted online that he had asked Israel's prime minister not to launch a major operation in Beirut. Trump says he spoke with representatives of Hezbollah leaders and that both sides had agreed to halt attacks. The conflict has remained a major regional concern, particularly as Iran has warned that continued fighting in Lebanon could jeopardize its broader ceasefire discussions with the U.S. Artificial intelligence company Anthropic has filed initial paperwork to become a publicly traded company on Wall Street. This milestone follows a recent funding round that boosted the creator of the Claude chatbot to a massive $965 billion valuation. By moving toward an IPO now, Anthropic has leapfrogged one of its main rivals, OpenAI, gaining a notable head start with public investors. Malaysia has introduced new rules banning children under 16 from using major social media platforms in an effort to protect them from cyberbullying and harmful content. Large companies like Facebook and TikTok must roll out age verification systems to block underage users or face significant fines. Malaysia joins a growing trend of countries placing age restrictions on social media. And more people here in Japan are preparing for some intense weather. Severe tropical storm Jangmi is moving northward toward southwestern Japan after hitting Okinawa Prefecture with strong winds. Several people have reportedly been injured, and airlines have canceled numerous flights across the region. Meteorological officials warn that the storm could bring heavy rain, powerful winds, flooding, and landslides to parts of the Kyushu region and other areas. And those are the headlines. Lots more to come. 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It's now time for Confect Corner.

0: Welcome to Confect Corner. I'm your host, Sophie Grove, in London. And this month's episode, I'm joined in the studio today by Gillian Tobias and Marcella Palek in Zurich. Bit of a reunion here.
1: I'm so happy to be back in studio with you two.
0: Well, it's great to see you back from your travels, Gillian. And how are you, Marcella, over in Zurich?
2: Very good. Actually freezing a bit. It's ice cold, but I think it's everywhere in Europe. But end of the week, there should be summer temperatures.
0: Exactly. So and we have been sending our summer issue to press for Confect. So it's been very busy. And I feel this wonderful sense of the season kind of unfurling in front of me because there's so many amazing shoots in there. Certainly from the south of France, Malta, the shores of, you know, that wonderful kind of like Presqu'île de Jean and all those places are just kind of like hovering in my mind's eye, Gillian.
1: So you get to dip into summer before we do. I'm a little envious.
0: Yeah, it's like an exercise in complete escapism editing the summer issue because we have to conjure the season a little bit to kind of almost before it kicks in. But there's some really amazing kind of evocations of those really kind of archetypal moments and then also a lot of discovery in there and beautiful photography. We were in Idre talking about islands and kind of mythology, but also psychology, this idea of the kind of allure of the island. And then we were in Filicudi and the Aeolian Islands. There's so many islands in this issue.
1: I do love the summer issue because I literally put it in my beach bag and it lasts me my whole holiday because you just dip in as you sort of doze under the palm tree with your toes dangling in the pool and have a good read.
0: And what an image. Wow. What a wonderful image. Yeah. Yes. All those long essays will hopefully accompany you. Well, Marcella, it's been too long. What have you been up to lately? What have you seen and what's caught your eye?
2: So recently, on a blue sunny Sunday, I visited Schloss Ruert. It's not an island, but it's actually just a 45 minutes drive away from Zurich, so very close. First of all, I visited it because I was curious to discover a new hotel that was, you know, in a way, in the middle of nowhere, with no major tourist attractions, no wellness, nothing, but very close by. So the castle, it's a very old one. It was first named in the 12th century and afterwards rebuilt around 1800, stands high above a small hamlet with the same name, surrounded by classic Swiss woods, cows, meadows, you know, the cliche of Switzerland, offering breathtaking views from the terrace, where I imagine myself having a breakfast on a lazy Sunday, you know. The hotel was opened last year. It was charming and newly refurbished. There is a restaurant belonging to it with very straightforward, no fuss food and an on-site microbrewery, so you don't have to move around far. If you want to take a swim in summer, there you have a little lake of Hull Wheel in reachable in 20 minutes. So, well, I was thinking, what do I need more for a perfect summer weekend? And I'm sure I will come back there, and I just need a quiet weekend surrounded by nature and with no tourists in sight. What do you think about it?
1: I think that's extraordinary that you can find that 20 minutes from such a cosmopolitan city as Zurich, and I'm really quite envious, but I'm struck by how it really reflects how much people do want to just slow down, and that's a luxury, isn't it?
2: Indeed. Actually, you know, at one point you saw all those main tourist attractions, but sometimes there are just too many people and you can't enjoy it anymore, so I prefer no attractions at all. And yeah, reduce to something very simple, easygoing, and I can enjoy this much more.
0: That sounds like a little corner undiscovered.
2: Yeah.
0: Maybe you shouldn't be sharing it on live radio,
1: exactly.
0: Actually, Marcella, come to think of it.
2: And what about you, Sophie? What have you seen that's caught your eye lately?
0: I've been so busy sending Confect Press, but on Saturday night, after we were sort of like putting the final touches to the pages, I snuck off and went to the theatre, the National Theatre, to see Dangerous Liaisons, which is an amazing play from the 18th century. but it's just been retold so many times. But this production is an original one by Christopher Hampton. But the director, who's a woman, Marianne Elliott, had just done it in such an incredible way. The stage was this incredible kind of, actually just mirrors that sort of moved. And at one point there was actually smoke and mirrors on stage. And there's incredible choreography. So it was quite classical costumes, but there was a lot of amazing dance, which really was used in a very narrative way to sort of bring on this sense of kind of claustrophobia and revenge and all of these incredibly intense emotional sort of undercurrents in this piece. But it was just amazing to go to the theatre, and I love the Dennis Lasden architecture and this brutalist building that's lit up on the Thames, and then you have this intense couple of hours and come out and walk across the river, and everything feels completely riveting, really. London, it can be such a revelation sometimes, even when you've lived here for decades.
1: When you almost sometimes force yourself to see a live production, there's nothing like it. It's just so palpable, that experience of production and wonder and words and cleverness. And you really feel that 2 hours that you've lived life, I think, because we're just so much used to things now being on our screen.
0: And it's interesting because obviously London attracts a lot of talent, and the title role is Aidan Turner, who's, you know, a really big television actor. And then, you know,
1: I have a bit of a crush on.
0: so many people do. And incredible other, some Hollywood names. So there was a few people that were there for that, you could see. But then you get something so different from a live performance, and it is a collective experience. There was a real sense that you are living this rare, rare moment. So I think that somehow theatre in that forum has become more precious in the era of kind of this screen in your pocket. I think it's even more acute that you feel that sense that you are sitting in the dark with thousands of other people.
1: And what I love is that communal experience in the interval. You eavesdrop all the conversations because suddenly there's something to discuss because you've all experienced this production coming at it differently. And listening to different people's conversations and takes on it, I adore.
0: And the guy sitting next to me was laughing so loudly, which I think is really... I actually loved it because he had this kind of really kind of baritone laugh. But I was thinking to myself... This is such a strange experience.
1: And the actors, yeah.
0: And it's very funny. But in the programme, which was partly just this incredible photographic little booklet that you had to get, but Simon Cooper, the Paris-based writer, had penned a little piece about the comparisons of the 18th century and this kind of idea of the aristocratic elite living this decadent life in comparison to today, and the sort of, you know, this sort of 1%, this idea of luxury in Paris being this in a new era and being very, you know, dominant. And it was a really interesting reflection to kind of think about the play as it was in the time, you know, so many hundreds of years ago and now. And I think I've talked about the play enough, sorry. Gillian, enough about me and my little adventures. What have you been up to in the past weeks?
1: Oh, well, I was working at Milan Design Week. I had a week off, which gave me the luxury of time to do things in Milan I often don't. So I decided to spend it going to a number of the Casa Museo. And these are apartments, villas that have been donated to the city of Milan, owned by usually collectors of art in incredible architectural spaces. The most famous probably is Villa Necchi from the film I Am Love, which is extraordinary. And these are places that are almost lost in time because they keep the crockery and the plates. And at Villa Necchi, there's even wardrobes full of hats and handbags and shoes. But the one I went to this time round was the apartment of Antonio Boschi and Marienda Di Stefano. And it's in this incredible Piero Portaluppi building. Amazing architect who I'm absolutely obsessed by. They were passionate about art, and they collected Italian, at the time, up-and-coming artists of the early 20th century. And their apartment became like home for the bohemian creative intelligentsia set. And they had this incredible eye for art, for objets d'art, for furniture. And when they donated the building to the state, it was almost like left as when they lived in it. So you as a visitor are privileged to see a collector's eye, what people collect, how they collect it. And this going from kitchen to bathroom to living room to study, it's such an intimate experience compared to, say, going to an art gallery or a museum. And most important to me, I think, was as the sun streamed through the window, being in a Piero Portaluppi apartment. He had this incredible sensitivity to glass, and he used glass in very interesting ways in a number of his buildings, and they're very sort of translucent, and it was very much about the morphology of light. And then you can see these stunning, very graphic glass doors into the different rooms. And then his architecture, one of his fixations was on geometry, which he felt was the language of modern life. And as you go up this incredible staircase, there are these mosaic floors that are all sort of rust and cream triangular mosaics. And just to be able to experience one of the greats of Italian architecture in such a private space, I thought was phenomenal. There are many, many other case museos that you can see, but I would almost start at this one and then you work your way around Milan.
0: I feel like boarding a flight now. I'm going. It's such an intimate and emotional space to go to someone's home and see their personal collections like that. And I think, to me, it's so much more poignant than going to a museum, because actually that's how we live our lives. I mean, you surround yourself with objects that you truly feel an expression of yourself, and it kind of, it's like an armor. You have a psychological insight into the collectors as well, and then their life lived, their personal moments, just a little breakfast or a lunch. It's a really beautiful thing that they've managed to preserve it and also have that transparency where people are really allowed in, and you can't have people slobbing out on the sofas because, you know, they're precious. But then there is that kind of very fine line between just feeling that moment of intimacy and then being in that institution of a museum.
1: Well, sometimes when I go to an art gallery and I see masterpiece after masterpiece after masterpiece, they're all like amazing, but it becomes overwhelming. And when you're in a very small, intimate, private space like a person's home, I just see so much beauty in these individual paintings and pieces of art that someone loved enough and was struck by enough to want to live with.
0: Mm.
1: And I think I then appreciate the art in a different way, and it resonates with me in a different way.
2: And I start to dream about it.
0: The fashion industry is one of the world's most polluting, but change is coming from the inside. The Sustainable Angle is a not-for-profit organisation on a mission to do just that, connecting designers with the world's most innovative and responsible materials through their Future Fabrics Expo.
1: Convex Joanna Moser sat down with founder and CEO Nina Morenzi and Chief Design Officer Amanda Johnston to find out what the industry is getting wrong and what it could look like if it got it right. Nina started by explaining the idea behind the Sustainable Angle.
3: So in 2010, I started the Sustainable Angle, which is a not-for-profit organization in Switzerland, where I'm from and used to live. And then a year later, started the Future Fabrics Expo, which took place in London. And it was all about finding a central sourcing platform that really would speak to the designers and the creatives to offer those incredible material solutions that are not costing the planet. And that was sort of the main driving force back then.
4: Do you think now, 15 years on, people are a bit more aware?
3: Yes, they're definitely more aware. Doesn't mean that they find it particularly easy at a conventional trade fairs now. There's also a lot of greenwashing going on, so we really pride ourselves in showing the best sustainable, innovative solutions that are also really suitable for a cracking fashion collection that speaks to the customer today, which meets the zeitgeist, which is also having a positive impact, rather than just, which is what the start was, is trying to find something that doesn't cost the planet. Now it's really about giving fashion a license to operate, meaning unless it has a positive impact on people and planet, what is it good for to produce any more clothing? There is so much clothing around. You can go to resale, you can rent, you can do all sorts of things. So if you're a fashion brand, I think you need to work with materials that actually create a positive and lasting, enabling impact for people on planet.
4: And Amanda, you've been curating this since day one. What's the material that so far has surprised you the most, or something that maybe you were even skeptical about it and now it has won you over?
5: Really interesting question. And there isn't just one material, I would say. You were talking earlier about awareness, and I think that the reason that designers didn't go to choose a certain material was because of a lack of awareness of the sort of implications that Nina was just speaking about. So for me, it definitely isn't one material, but what it is a real understanding of the impacts that all of our raw materials have. My favorite group of materials resides in the plant-based, naturally grown material sector, and also understanding that, you know, a designer doesn't have to just default to cotton, for example. We've got a plethora of materials that are grown on this planet that aren't known very well. So, for example, we speak about nettle fiber. Now, that's a fiber that's forgotten from history, and it's not been really industrially produced in the same way that cotton has, which is why everybody defaults to cotton. That's not to say it can be a positive fiber, but it can also, if grown badly and managed badly, can be negative on people and planet. So, yes, my favourite area is the natural group of materials and embracing the diversity of that particular sector. We love hemp, we love linen. I mean, we want to see it grown responsibly, we want to see it processed responsibly. And that's the due diligence that we do, is bringing those transparent stories to the fashion industry so that they can really understand, what is it I'm making here?
4: And from what I've seen here, I mean, you mentioned the more natural products, but as well, there's some products that you wouldn't say they're quite creative and innovative.
5: Yes.
4: Mushrooms and the banana leaves.
5: Exactly. Yeah.
4: You know, people don't hear about this. What does it feel like the first time you hold one of these materials?
5: Well, those are the exciting ones. You're quite right. The ones that surprise you. I think we all think we know what natural fibers look like, but those two that you just mentioned, the mycelium, which is the root structure of a mushroom, and banana leaves, that's also a natural cellulose fiber, can be modified into lots of different outcomes. When you first see things you've never seen before, there is that value that I think the fashion industry is particularly receptive to, which is they love novelty. They love the wonder of discovery. They love to go, wow, how they made that. And I think that's part of what humans respond to, is always, you know, being open and receptive to the next great thing. But we don't just embrace novelty for novelty's sake. We want it to have meaning in relation to, you know, where it's from, the provenance of the material, how it's processed, the impacts upon ecosystems and communities. So we always embrace the new, and there are so many, there are too many to name here, but we're always really thinking about those materials and what do they offer us? Not just from a beauty perspective, that's important, but from, you know, deeper meanings, you know, meaning how's it affecting where it was grown? How's it affecting communities?
4: How close are we these to being in products that could buy on the high street today?
5: Very close. In fact, we're showcasing in the upcoming expo a whole plethora of material solutions that really cover lots of different product categories. So, for example, if we're recognizing that chemicals are obviously very toxic and there's an awareness of that, what can be the solutions for dyeing, for example? There's a myriad of solutions there that are responsible dyeing, printing.
4: One of your curated areas is called What We Can See, right? Mm-hmm. And, you know, those, the microfibers, the chemical pollutions, what's the most alarming thing that consumers still don't know about that is coming off their clothes?
3: I think you can probably make a difference between what you're ingesting, what's coming through, what you're drinking, what you're eating, how you are, the things you're putting on your skin, so the clothing, also how you're washing and laundering them, and then ultimately also what you're breathing in. So for example, what most people don't know is that when you're having your whatever, your running gear or your outdoors performance stuff, that it's often fleece is a typical part that most people own. But those things, you put them in the washing machine, they all shed, and then that goes into laundry, into the tumble dryer, for example. All of these microfibers that come loose then also get together with dust on your floor. These are the kind of things that then are just not visible, but it's on your floor. These kind of things are really important to make the changes drastically. And I think there's a realization of that. So yes, we are surrounded by all of that in what we're eating, what we're drinking, how we sleep, the beddings that is, you know, that we are in hours and hours a day, which a lot of people sleep on synthetics or you know, new carpets. They have no idea how much off-gassing of VOCs is right there, and they're inhaling it all. So there's so much lack of awareness that really needs changing.
4: And people think immediately on the fashion industry, but as you guys are showing as well, it's not only the fashion industry.
3: No, home interiors is massive as well, which a lot of people are not aware. But especially in the UK, the sort of fast fashion in terms of fast furniture is a huge problem. And we know how much flame retardants, they are very toxic, and we're basically inhaling all of it.
4: Mm-hmm. And the expo now is moving, I guess, from London to Brussels in June. What's the significance of that? And also, if you were advising a mid-sized brand right now, what's the single most important material swap that they have to make tomorrow?
3: Yeah, that's an easy one because it's the one that you're using most. So that's the one that, you know, you should really check out where are the biggest emissions from that use, that material that you're using the most. And that's where you should probably start the change. The reason why we go to Brussels is it was a great opportunity. It goes alongside a textiles recycling expo on 5,000 square meters. We're on 3,000 square meters. There's a hall of 8,000 square meters. So it made a lot of sense to try that out. And it's been really well received from, of course, European fashion brands. And that makes more than half of our following is coming from those countries. For them, it's great. So we have to go where the brands are. And in an ideal world, we could do both. So who knows how this is going to develop. But for now, it's been super well received. And it creates great momentum. And it's in Brussels where legislation is made. And it's good for us to show the diversity of the fibre portfolio that needs to be looked at. So it's not just recycling. There's so many other materials that show real sustainable alternatives that also have the potential of really being good for business overall. And that's what we want to show in Brussels where legislation is.
4: And on the side of brands and, you know, different clothing brands, different homeware brands, I think probably the biggest argument you hear is that, oh, but that's a bit more expensive. Oh, that's going to be a trouble in our supply chain. But in reality, from what I was shown earlier, some of it can actually be cost effective.
5: Oh, completely. If you're factoring in, like we spoke about before, if you have got, for example, a technology that can achieve dyeing, which is saving you, you've got massive efficiencies through water, energy, etc., chemicals, then really you have to look at the whole picture and not just the price per meter of that particular fabric. But I think any brand that understands really what their impacts are will factor in this. They're saving, you know, energy, they're saving water, they're saving impacts across the board, and that shows up eventually on the balance sheet. So it's very siloed to just look at the cost of the material alone. Mm-hmm. It's about implementing the hot, exactly, yeah.
3: We all need to get better at communicating those economic benefits that some of these innovative materials bring. And that has not been the sort of priority, I think, in the last few years. And therefore, the attention wasn't really coming from, let's say, the departments that really could unlock some of these incredible innovations. So this, you know, the finance department wouldn't really pay attention to it, or perhaps only at the very end of the innovation being presented after it had gone through multiple levels of internal assessment and whatnot, or people from logistics or people from overall running the business need to understand that there are so many cost reductions embedded or coming from some of these innovations, and those economic benefits haven't really been highlighted enough by some of those pioneering innovators, and that's a problem. Therefore, sustainability is seen as a drag, but actually it's an absolute enabler beyond, you know, efficiencies. But of course, it's very disruptive. So this is something that is, I think we all in this space need to become much better at.
0: Confex Joanna Moser there. The Future Fabrics Expo takes place on the 24th and 25th of June in Brussels. For more information, head to thesustainableangle.org. Marcella, listening to that report, what's your take on how we use fabric and how's that changed throughout the years?
2: I mean, first of all, it was so good to hear that all the creatives, all the designers enjoy and love discovering using innovative biomaterials. The second thought I had, actually, there is no difference to the values of my grandmother, you know, because kind of those materials that are very, very good in terms of when it comes to sustainability and innovation, all those materials were there already and were very much appreciated the same way like we should appreciate them today. So the story about this is my grandmother. She knew only like very good cotton, linen, silk, wool, with all those amazing properties those natural fibers have. And she valued them as much as she could because they were, of course, precious also in those times. And she had a wardrobe that was much, much smaller than mine today.
0: I believe that.
2: Yes, I must confess. But this wardrobe she had it for all her life, you know. It needed some fixes, some repairs, some adjustments. Maybe fashion was once a little bit like this, like that. But she had all those pieces she had all her life. And actually, I thought we should come back to this nowadays. And to have less but better, this is not new at all, but I hear it, I read it in this direction everywhere. Probably we should like produce differently, of course, and that's why I think it's very important to have the sustainable angle, first of all to inform the industry and the customers, but also find ways to can be financed in production.
0: No, it's fascinating thought, and I think, you know, this idea that petrochemicals are behind so many fabrics, it's somehow people have divorced the link between the two of them, because fabrics are so tactile and beautiful and they look and move like silk. But actually, when you look at the provenance, it's very interesting to consider how mushroom or, you know, banana fibre and all these different, like, you know, even bamboo are coming to the fore as being, you know, very workaday fabrics that have so much more sustainable values at their core. But it's such a complex and vast industry, and I think that the interview just touches on that, but it kind of is so overwhelming that it needs this big picture view.

0: In Reykjavik, a family-run perfumery is turning memories and smells of Icelandic nature into scents.
1: Fischersund, founded by siblings, including Jonsi from Sigur Rós, approaches perfume less as a luxury product and more as an act of storytelling. Each fragrance comes with its own poem, visual identity, and original soundscape.
0: Confex Petri Bertsov visited the brand's studio and shop in the Icelandic capital, Reykjavik.
2: First, I'm going to spray the perfume for you. And now I want you to close your eyes and we're going to go back to old Reykjavik. Smoke in the air and tarred telephone poles, aniseeds and black pepper, till freshly mowed grass and tobacco leaves, dead flowers bow to the ground. In the breeze, the feminine fountain pine tickles the top of your skull. A beached whale is about to explode.
3: That's Lilja Birgisdottir reading the poem that accompanies number 23, one of the signature scents from Fischersund. I'm standing in what used to be a music studio, specifically the creative sanctuary of Lilja's brother Jonsi, the frontman of the Icelandic band Sigur Rós. Stepping into this space, tucked away off one of Reykjavik's main streets, the air is heavy with the smell of indigenous materials such as pine, tar, herbs and smoke. Icelandic moss even clings to the walls, acting as acoustic insulation, a throwback to when Jonsi recorded his ethereal music here. Today, that same space serves as the headquarters for a multisensory project. Each Fischersund scent comes with a story, a poem, a soundtrack and a visual identity. The fragrances are a map of the siblings' memories, of fixing bicycle chains, of old workshops, sulfurous hot springs, salty sea air, and volcanic earth, just to name a few examples. How does the fact that Fischersund is so deeply rooted in Iceland, how does it shape the scents that you create?
2: Our perfumes, they're all rooted in Iceland. And based on our memories, our shared memories as a family living in Iceland. So, for example, one perfume is called Number 8 and is inspired by our childhood memories of growing up in a small village called Mosfellsbær. And it's like these memories relate to childhood, like when you got new sneakers and then you would just like go outside and play and, you know, run around. When you're a kid, the bike is your life, you know, your way to get around. And remember when the chain would fall off the bike and you would put it back on and get like sticky fingers. All these memories. And we wanted to kind of honor the scent world of Iceland. It is so unique and different. And Jonsi, who is our nose, he actually moved to LA. He has an American partner. And I mean, talking about contrast, like the, you know, nature in LA versus Iceland. But then he also like appreciated it even more and saw how unique it was. Like, we don't have any exotic fruits or flowers or cactuses, but we have like, you know, the volcanic ash, the moss and the wild herbs. And so that is something we are really working with.
3: Perfume marketing is usually built on escapism. It's all Mediterranean citrus groves, tropical flowers and spices from faraway places. Iceland, on paper at least, doesn't sound like an obvious cradle for a fragrance house. But Fischersund leans directly into the island's grittier sensory palette. Cold air, wet earth, smoke, salt water and moss. The challenge, of course, is transforming those raw elements into something you actually want to wear.
2: We work with an Icelandic distiller called Hrindís. She lives in Borgarnes and she distills all the Icelandic oils. So we have Icelandic essential oils, and then we have high quality fragrance oils. But what I feel is with these Icelandic oils, I think maybe because everything is growing up in such a cold climate, they all have this like kind of fresh, kind of cold high notes. But this is, of course, Jóns's specialty is kind of finding the balance, because like you said, like, you know, this scent of hot water in Iceland is sulfur, and like nobody would want to wear that. And that's where Jónsi comes in. So, and it is beautiful, the connection between scent and music, because in perfumery you have notes like in music, high notes like citrus, middle notes like lavender, and bass notes like leather and tar. So you can really create symphonies with scents. And that's what how he thinks when he's doing these perfumes. It's all about, you know, finding a balance between all these different notes.
3: This connection between music and fragrance runs through everything the brand does. And it's less about traditional branding and more about conjuring an atmosphere or even a memory. The project is essentially a family collective. The siblings come from diverse backgrounds in music, visual art, and photography. Fischer Sund is the container that allows them to bring all of those disciplines together.
2: We're all artists in our own way. Like, we're musicians, perfumers, you know, photographers, visual artists. And always when we met for dinners and we're having a few glasses of red wine, we were always like, oh, it would be so perfect if we could create like a place where we could all come together and just like work together and combine all our different skill set. And when Jónsi moved to LA, this house was suddenly empty, and we were like, oh, okay, let's do it. This is the chance. So we opened here in 2017 with like one perfume, number 23, music playing and art on the wall. And it is basically, the beauty of it is collaboration, like working alone versus working in a group. And of course, because we are family, we're really close, really good friends, there's like this trust. And we have very similar aesthetics, which is really good. But it's kind of, there are like endless ideas, because like, okay, Jónsi shows us a scent, and we're like, oh, wow, this reminds me of like this and that. And then, you know, we create like an artwork or a video piece, and then the guys come in and like, oh, like do music. And it's just like one medium like feeds the other. So it's like endless creativity. And that was our dream, just to come together, create, put all our different skill sets together, and, you know, travel the world together and have fun.
3: Most perfume retail can feel somewhat intimidating or even clinical. Fischer Sund feels more like a gallery or a listening room, a space that encourages visitors to sit, smell, to listen, and to linger.
2: I would love for them to come in, slow down, and kind of get connected with their intuition, because what we love showing people is the importance of the sense of smell. It's not just, you know, when you burn your toast or the milk is sour, the sense of smell is our oldest sense, and it's directly connected with our memories and emotions. So when you wake up to the amazingness of the sense of smell, like, I don't know, you suddenly, there is like this wonder that happens in your everyday life. You're just like smelling and noticing.

Paris or New York. What makes Fischersund different is that the storytelling was there from the start. The perfumes emerge from the real textures of Icelandic life, such as old harbor workshops, wet moss, salty sea wind, and the grease of a bike chain on a teenage ride through small town streets. The inclusion of music isn't a branding exercise either. It's a window into how closely scent and sound are linked in the minds of the people who live here. For Confect Corner in Reykjavik, I'm Petri Wurtzoff.

0: And finally, to London, the Barbican in particular, where the Colombian artist Delcy Morolas premieres her first sculpture in the UK with the Institute.
1: The project, Oregia, responds to the Barbican's iconic concrete architecture, carrying forward their commitment to commissioning beyond its gallery walls.
0: Hand-built from clay, soil, hay and plant seed, additionally combined with the scent of cinnamon and cloves, this engenders a sensory encounter that triggers emotions and memories, encouraging a more ethical relationship with what Morelos calls the mother of all materials.
1: Confex Steph Chungu went to the Barbican to speak with Delcy, with the help from Delcy's translator, Devi.
2: El Barbican Center es una escultura maravillosa.
3: The Barbican Center has a marvelous architecture, and I was looking a lot at the materials that the Barbican Center is made out of. I look at the history of it, and particularly the concrete, the material of concrete, and I wanted to respond to it, but in particular to that masculinity in these materials.
2: Circular. Y dentro de este espacio tan fuerte.
4: And the concrete of the Barbican in connection with the forms of your sculpture. What was your discourse like? What was your thinking behind these materials when working on Oregia?
2: Para mí, esta plaza en particular donde iba a ir mi obra.
3: When I started to work with the Barbican Center, I looked at the plaza, at the main court, the Barbican Center, and I recognized this void. So I wanted to respond to that void. I wanted to put some sort of another void inside this void. So I responded to this brutalist architecture, embracing it, in a way, kissing it. Kissing the void, somehow.
2: Brutalista está ocurriendo el beso brutalista.
4: And this installation engages smell as a form as well, using cinnamon, cloves, natural earths. What can scent communicate that visual language can't with this installation?
2: No relacionamos el concreto con ningún olor.
3: So concrete, usually we don't associate concrete to a particular smell. Maybe when you open up a bag of concrete, of cement, you will have some sort of smell. But that in comparison with soil is a totally different experience because organic matter usually has a lot of smell. Cinnamon and cloves, all of that have very powerful scents that I am deeply interested on. So in a way, it's a form of responding to the absence of smell of concrete.
4: It smells very fresh. It has like a centering presence. It makes you feel still, if that makes sense in a way.
2: Es el olor.
3: Of course, yes. The smell makes you still because you remember. Because you probably remember something that made you happy before, like the smell of the forest, or that dessert that your grandma made for you, or that your friend made for you.
2: ¿Qué hizo tu abuela o que tu compañera te hizo?
4: Your practice has minimalistic and abstract aesthetics. What connects them to your work?
2: En Origo, nada sobra.
3: At this work, nothing is extra. There's nothing decorating it. That is the essential message of it. Everything on it is essential and is needed. In that sense, it's a little bit like concrete. It's something that should feel as it is and nothing else. Somehow, I think this is a minimalistic brutalism.
4: Speaking of this project,

0: project marks the first use of the sculpture court in the Barbican in over a decade. How did that shape your approach to creating a communal space?
1: El Barbican es un lugar que te abraza.
2: Well, the Barbican Center is something that embraces community, embraces people from all over the world. And for a lot of people, it's their favorite place. When I talk to people, people often refer to it with so much affection, so much love. So in that sense, Origo, it's a work of art that comes from another dimension as well. It's somehow some sort of time travel. Origo is also something that refers to the caves, to the ancient times in which communities and people gather inside the caves to find protection. So in that sense, I see a connection.
0: Speaking of people, visitors are invited, roam the tunnels, touch the sculpture, basically become part of the ecosystem of your sculpture. How important is physical participation to your work?
1: Nosotros nos alimentamos de productos de la tierra.
2: And so we feed from soil products. Our life somehow depends on soil. We are, in that sense, we are earth. We are soil. So entering in the work is somehow the same thing like entering into matter and also entering into darkness. And that might operate in the sense of reminding us that we are part of nature. And that's something that becomes evident in the work.
0: Final question. How does Origo ask visitors to reconsider their relationship with soil and materials?
2: When visitors enter into the work of art, their own bodies will remember. It's some sort of a journey inwards.
3: That was Delcy Marola speaking to Confex Steph Chungu. Origo is presented at the Barbican until the 31st of July. And that's all for Confect Corner today. My thanks to Julian DeBias for joining me in the studio and to Marcella Palik in Zurich. Confect Corner is produced and edited by Steph Chungu and Joanna Moser. Our thanks also to Laura Kramer in Zurich and to Hunter Wang for editing assistance. Remember to pick up a copy of the latest issue of Confect. It's on all good newsstands now. I'm Sophie Grove. Thanks for listening.
4: And that was another episode of Confect Corner. We'll start the Pacific Shift right after this short break.
5: He's convinced, I think, that the only way Russia wins wars is by outlasting everybody else. And he's also convinced himself that somehow his mission is to recreate the Russian Empire.
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4: It's now time for the Pacific Shift, featuring curated music from across the Pacific. We start with Habibi Lay by Too Late.

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1: And that was Collect 200 helping us wrap up this hour with their eponymous track, Collect 200. We'll be back soon with the headlines. Following that, Tom Edwards will bring us The Bulletin with UBS. Stay with us.
2: You're listening to Monocle Radio in association with Chanel Watches. The silhouette of the J12 watch sets itself apart with its clean, precise lines. Yet, once worn, it is its softness that stands out. Polished with diamond powder, the highly resistant ceramic that adorns it entirely feels as smooth as silk against the skin. A sensory appeal painstakingly perfected for over a quarter of a century that reveals the watchmaking excellence of Chanel. An invincible softness that becomes one with whomever wears it. Chanel Watches, official timekeeper of Monocle Radio.
1: It's 12 p.m. in Tokyo, 11 a.m. in Perth, 7 a.m. in Dubai, and 4 a.m. in London. That's the time on Monocle Radio, brought to you by Chanel Watches. From Tokyo, here on Monocle Radio, Tom Edwards will be here soon to present The Bulletin with UBS. He's delving into the UBS Global Family Office Report 2026. It finds that family offices are prioritizing resilience, diversification, and long-term thematic opportunities in uncertain times. That's coming up, but for now, the headlines. Ukrainian officials say at least five people have been killed and dozens more injured in Russian air attacks on the capital and other areas. The attacks took place early Tuesday. They came after officials had warned of a possible major assault. Israel and Hezbollah have reportedly agreed to pause hostilities after days of escalating tensions. U.S. President Donald Trump writes online that he had asked the Israeli Prime Minister not to launch a major operation in Beirut. Trump says he spoke with representatives of Hezbollah leaders and that both sides had agreed to halt attacks. The conflict has remained a major regional concern, particularly as Iran has warned that continued fighting in Lebanon could jeopardize its broader ceasefire discussions with the U.S. Artificial intelligence company Anthropic has filed initial paperwork to become a publicly traded company on Wall Street. This milestone follows a recent funding round that boosted the creator of the Claude chatbot to a massive $965 billion valuation. By moving toward an IPO now, Anthropic has leapfrogged one of its main rivals, OpenAI, gaining a notable head start with public investors. Malaysia has introduced new rules banning children under 16 from using major social media platforms in an effort to protect them from cyberbullying and harmful content. Large companies like Facebook and TikTok must roll out age verification systems to block underage users or face significant fines. Malaysia joins a growing trend of countries with similar restrictions. And people here in Japan are preparing for some intense weather. Severe tropical storm Jiangmi is moving northward toward southwestern Japan after hitting Okinawa Prefecture with strong winds. Several people have reportedly been injured, and airlines have canceled numerous flights across the region. And those are the headlines. Lots more still to come. 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Okay, now it's time for The Bulletin with UBS.
3: Hello and welcome to The Bulletin with UBS on Monocle Radio. Each week, the sharpest minds and freshest thinkers in finance take you beyond the numbers and hype right to the heart of the big issues of the day. This week, we're dipping into the 2026 edition of the UBS Global Family Office Report. Now, you might recall from previous iterations that we've discussed on this program that the GFO report surveys family office clients of UBS around the world on the unique challenges and opportunities that they face. with insights from over 300 such offices in more than 30 markets, with an average net worth approaching $3 billion. This year's piece found that family offices are prioritising resilience, diversification and long-term thematic opportunities in the face of ongoing geopolitical and economic uncertainty. Here to tell us more about those findings, we welcome both Max Kunkel, Chief Investment Officer for Global Family and Institutional Wealth at UBS, and Chrissy Ludolf, Content Lead in the Global Family and Institutional Wealth Business Development Team. Max and Chrissy, welcome to the show. Great to have you with us to interrogate the GFO report, always one of my favourites in the pieces that we look at on this programme. And Chrissy, maybe kick us off on that front. Tell us a bit about not just the mechanics of the report, you know, the sources of data, how you actually derive these insights, but why then having this kind of piece is so useful to you and your colleagues when you're looking at the FO space more broadly.
0: Yeah, absolutely. Thanks for having us. We are very excited about this year's Global Family Office report. We have some remarkable headlines this year. But to your question, in this report, we have 307 family offices from across the world. They're actually from across more than 30 markets, and they're representing an average net worth of around $2.7 billion. So just to give you an idea of, you know, the type of respondent here. The report itself is actually the most global and the most comprehensive report of its kind, and gives us a look at the way family offices are looking at their investments, but also more broadly, how they're managing their business, how they're managing things like their succession. So I think that's really what's unique. Ultimately, these are some of the largest, most sophisticated investors in this space. And we get a real lens in this report, not just into this current snapshot, but actually looking at their intentions in the coming 12 months, even 5 years. And I think the point really that we're sort of quite excited about is, you know, this investor type can really stand apart perhaps from many of the more traditional investors. They have access to this kind of longer term capital. They can afford to be more patient and have this longer term focus. And this can give them really some flexibility to tolerate some of the challenges inherent in investing in the kind of more innovative industries where they may see growth potential, but, you know, this might be places where there are, you know, sort of challenges in investing.
3: Well, that tees up rather nicely to talk about potential risks and risk appetite. Max, let me bring you in here. What are family offices making of the ongoing volatility, uncertainty? It's geopolitical in character, it's economic in character. We've discussed it often, on this programme. But how do FOs gauge those risks? And what kind of feedback were you getting in terms of what the report showed this year?
4: It's that family offices are facing what many describe as a structural regime of uncertainty. So for the first time, you just alluded to it, major geopolitical conflict is ranked as the top risk, both for the next 12 months and for the next 5 years. And that marks a shift from previous years where you had inflation, financial market crises, real estate crises, trade wars as more prominent risks. And how are family offices responding, you may ask? Well, they're responding by moving away from short-term reactions to headlines and instead focus on building resilience. To Chrissy's point earlier on, remember please that these types of investors do have access to patient capital and do tend to have a longer-term mindset when it comes to investing. And equally, they're not being told by anybody where to invest, how to invest, and where not to. And as a result, what they're trying to really do is build up resilience. They're using scenario analysis, stress testing portfolios, and consider a wider range of outcomes. Importantly, it does not constitute a major reduction in the allocation to supposedly riskier assets such as equities, but certainly they are looking to increasingly build more resilience into their portfolios and operations.
3: Well, yeah, maybe you could just go on to tell us a bit about what we're seeing there, Max, in terms of shifts in strategic asset allocation, given that backdrop you describe.
4: Definitely. The report shows that 60% of family offices plan to adjust their strategic asset allocation, sort of long-term mix of different asset classes, in the next year. It's a record high. And that's a significant jump from previous years, where, just for comparison, the figure was around 30 to 35%. There's really three main drivers behind this. First, geopolitical uncertainty. Second, concentration risks. And third, the desire for greater resilience. We're seeing a move towards more geographic diversification. Many family offices reducing concentrated exposures to single countries, securities, or regions. And there's also a trend towards multi-shoring, so holding assets in multiple jurisdictions to mitigate legal and political risks. Additionally, there's also a somewhat greater focus on liquidity, with some family offices increasing holdings towards more liquid asset classes to maintain flexibility.
3: Let me bring you back in here, Chrissy, to talk a bit about the D word, diversification. It often crops up on this show in all sorts of different contexts. But here in particular, if we look at it in terms of the US dollar, I thought this was a really interesting part of the report. What we're seeing in terms of USD diversification, do family offices share broader concerns that we've been hearing about potential dollar weakness? What's the FO position when it comes to the greenback?
0: Yeah, absolutely. I mean, it sort of fits very nicely alongside the trends in asset allocation, which Max spoke to. We're seeing really quite clearly that currency has become a key part of this resilience conversation. So, in fact, one of the most striking aspects of our data this time, in my view at least, was this message that emerged about waning confidence in the dollar. So 65% of those who were surveyed, including those in the US or some in the US, expect confidence in the dollar as the world's reserve currency to weaken over the coming year. And they've stated that they view their current exposure to the dollar as higher than they would like it to be. This is actually the only major currency where investors see themselves as overexposed. And we think this is going to be driven by a mix of concerns around a potential debt crisis, geopolitical influence, and concentration risk more broadly within global portfolios. So in terms of responding to this, we've seen family offices planning to reduce their exposure to dollar-denominated assets more broadly and increase their diversification, as you mentioned, across different currencies. In this context, we see the Swiss franc stand out. We see the euro stand out as the preferred alternatives. And we also see greater interest from clients actually to hedge. That's both structurally and tactically within this kind of more multi-currency type of framework.
3: And what about regional diversification? Actually, you briefly alluded to this, Max, already. The rise of APAC as a kind of area of critical strategic importance. And I guess, well, also allied to that, where APAC and European family offices are also looking. Give us a bit of a sense of the regional picture here.
4: I'd say, broadly speaking, regional diversification is gaining momentum, particularly outside of the United States. Now, we're still seeing a significant home bias amongst US family offices. North America there accounts for about 86% of allocations. They're planning to even up that a little bit towards 88%. So, you know, this diversification story is not a story that we're yet witnessing with US family offices. However, outside, and as a result also on average, we are seeing clear trends here. On average, for reference, North America accounts for slightly over half of the average portfolio, but there is growing interest in APAC, both amongst family offices in the region, but equally also family offices in Europe. In fact, actually, what is quite interesting to note is that you have family offices in APAC starting to increasingly also look at Europe as a source of diversification and additional returns. And Europe, on the other hand, is starting to increasingly look at APAC to do the same. This is in particular in the public space, but also noteworthy in private markets. So I think all in all, what we are starting to see in parts due to these developments that I alluded to beforehand is a trend towards a more balanced global allocation, ex-US, with less home bias and more openness to emerging markets in particular.
3: You mentioned balance there, and I wanted to ask a little bit more about another balance, I guess, that this demographic is striking. Obviously, you know, Chrissy spoke at the top about the really interesting profile of these respondents. Max, what do they have to say in terms of striking a balance on balancing value and protection just broadly? So interesting to know what the feedback was there.
4: Yeah, family offices are navigating a delicate balance. You know, on the one hand, they're seeking value in private markets, private equity, private debt, infrastructure, real estate, where they often see opportunities for longer term, higher returns and a certain degree of inflation protection. But on the other hand, they're also mindful of the need for downside protection, especially given the uncertain political backdrop. And that means being more selective with illiquid investments, in some cases also adding to public market exposure using hedging strategies. And what we have seen is there is generally a increased interest in looking at public equities as a source of longer term growth in areas where previously people would primarily focus on the private equity space, especially, of course, when it comes to technology. So all in all, I would say really, you know, the overarching goal remains the same, trying to build a robust all-weather portfolio that can withstand shocks, but still capture upside when markets recover. But what we have seen is somewhat more selectivity within the alternative space and somewhat more interest when it comes to the traditional asset classes.
3: Well, let's talk a bit about the thematic focuses. I do think that's really interesting. And Christy, I'll throw this over to you. I don't know if I ever interview anybody about anything and I don't ask about AI. But I think, again, that is relevant here. It looks like it is a leading thematic focus for this demography as well. What is the FO position? And I wonder, again, to some of those things Max is talking about, you know, a sense of definite opportunity, but also some caution, a knowledge of the challenges. Is that also a little bit the narrative when it comes to AI for the sort of family office cohort?
0: Yeah, absolutely. I mean, I think at a headline level for our respondents, artificial intelligence absolutely remains the leading current investment theme. But actually what's quite interesting is when you sort of look under the hood and see some of the more kind of granular observations. So we see, you know, like I say, at that headline level, 65% family offices invested in AI. Most are planning to maintain or increase this. To your point about, you know, concerns here, they do have these concerns about stretched valuations, about the risk of overexuberance in the public markets. But what we see is that rather than prompting them to actually pull back from allocating to the theme, these concerns actually shape rather how they manage their exposure. So we see investment, you know, spreading throughout the AI ecosystem. Around half of the AI investors allocate to data centers, software platforms, semiconductor producers. So clearly there's this very broad participation across the value chain. And what comes through really is this resounding message of FOMO, right? Family offices are looking to kind of diversify the AI investments also by strategy, also by asset classes. So we also see, you know, them add exposure via different channels, such as, you know, direct private equity, get away from some of those concerns in public markets. You know, on the broader thematics, I think it's worth mentioning this kind of evolution, perhaps, in the way that investors thinking about what really constitutes AI, in inverted commas, if you will. So given the fact that we see these investment opportunities related to AI now presenting themselves in almost every sector, we mentioned the data center infrastructure topic. We also see considerable interest in electrification themes, clearly crucial to powering AI. And this sort of fits with a broader appetite to add exposure to kind of more tangible assets. And it's also worth mentioning this theme of AI-enabled healthcare that's really emerging as quite a dominant theme when it comes to commercial applications of AI in different industries. The final word I just mentioned has to go to crypto. You know, at a headline level, crypto, digital assets more broadly, you know, it remains fairly niche as an allocation. Around 24% of our family offices report having some exposure here. But within this, the allocations are typically only around 1%. What I think is worth mentioning, though, is for those who are invested, 44% of them now actually consider crypto as part of their strategic asset allocation. So this sort of really indicates to us that for those involved, it has changed really into this longer term investment theme.
3: Well, that's interesting. And let's maybe keep things a bit longer term. Max, if we zoom out, I remember from our previous discussions around the GFO report, we often talk about the succession story. We know there's this other big kind of secular story, which is this unprecedented wealth transfer. If we look at the family office story here, the planning, the preparation, the involvement, the engagement of the next gen in that process, where are we at? Because I know the position before was maybe a good amount of work still to do. Is that a reflection you'd have again after this year's edition?
4: Yeah, there's still quite a bit of work to do. But I think on the positive side, succession planning is starting to become more and more of a priority. So there is a growing recognition that preparing the next generation is about more than just transferring wealth. It's about transferring values, governance, and leadership skills. Many family offices are now starting to formalize succession plans, investing in education and leadership development, you know, increasingly also involving the next generation early in decision making. There's also a focus on governance structures, you know, family constitutions, advisory boards, and clear roles and responsibilities to ensure a fairly smooth transition. And ultimately, you know, the goal here is to preserve family unity and wealth across generations, and increasingly also focus on empowering the next generation to lead in this very rapidly changing world. So still more work to be done, Tom, but increasingly becoming a priority and an increasing focus for family offices.
3: Max Kunkel, and before that, Chrissy Ludolf, bringing us to the end of this edition of the show here on Monocle Radio. 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I'm Tom Edwards. Thanks for listening.
1: 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Thanks, Tom, for that. 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

0: That was Sweden's Svea with Never Call Me Again. Stay with us. We'll have more after the break.
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0: And we're back. Time for a track from Rachel Chinoriri. This one is called All I Ever Asked.

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0: And that was Vida by Silva, no relation to my knowledge. That's ending the hour for us. But coming up soon, we'll hear an episode of The Foreign Desk Explainer. Ahead of that, I'll be back at the top of the hour with the headlines. Stay with us.
1: You're listening to Monocle Radio in association with Chanel Watches. The strength of the Caliber 12.1 manufacture movement lies in its uncompromising robustness. Yet it is the infinite smoothness with which it delivers the seconds that guarantees the J12's flawless chronometric precision. Visible behind is a perfectly circular oscillating weight and 191 meticulously assembled components, reflecting the prowess of the Caliber 12.1. The embodiment of Chanel's watchmaking excellence with understated strength. Chanel Watches, official timekeeper of Monocle Radio.
0: It's 1300 in Tokyo, 12 p.m. in Perth, 8 a.m. in Dubai, and 5 a.m. in London. That's the time on Monocle Radio, brought to you by Chanel Watches. I'm Steve Silva coming to you from Tokyo. We'll be hearing from Andrew Muller soon with The Foreign Desk Explainer. He'll tell us why Morocco and Senegal's football rivalry is the one to watch this World Cup. And we have lots of music ahead on the Pacific Shift. But right now, the headlines. Ukrainian officials say at least five people have been killed and dozens more injured in Russian air attacks on the capital and other areas. The attacks took place early Tuesday. They came after officials had warned of a possible major assault. Israel and Hezbollah have reportedly agreed to pause hostilities after days of escalating tensions. U.S. President Donald Trump writes online that he had asked the Israeli Prime Minister not to launch a major operation in Beirut. Trump says he spoke with representatives of Hezbollah leaders and that both sides had agreed to halt attacks. The conflict has remained a major regional concern, particularly as Iran has warned that continued fighting in Lebanon could jeopardize its broader ceasefire discussions with the U.S. Artificial intelligence company Anthropic has filed initial paperwork to become a publicly traded company on Wall Street. This milestone follows a recent funding round that boosted the creator of the Claude chatbot to a massive $965 billion valuation. By moving toward an IPO now, Anthropic has leapfrogged one of its main rivals, OpenAI, gaining a notable head start with public investors. Malaysia has introduced new rules banning children under 16 from using major social media platforms in an effort to protect them from cyberbullying and harmful content. Large companies like Facebook and TikTok must roll out age verification systems to block underage users or face significant fines. Malaysia joins a growing trend of countries with similar restrictions. And people here in Japan are preparing for some intense weather. Severe tropical storm Jiangmi is moving northward toward southwestern Japan after hitting Okinawa Prefecture with strong winds. Several people have reportedly been injured, and airlines have canceled numerous flights across the region. And those are the headlines. Lots more still to come. You're listening to Monocle Radio. It's now time for the latest episode of The Foreign Desk Explainer.
2: It is theoretically possible that the 2026 World Cup final could be contested between Morocco and Senegal. To be clear, it is not at all likely. Upon running the numbers just now, the combined odds on the teams of those two countries making it to the last match are just north of 1,000 to 1, i.e. about the same ticket any bookmaker will write you on your own chances of becoming the next king of Tonga, though this obviously does not apply to Crown Prince Tupou Ouato Ulukalala if he's tuning in. That said, Morocco were semi-finalists last time out in Qatar in 2022, so may be reasonable value at around 12-1 to repeat the feat. His Royal Highness is absolutely at liberty to pile in on that one. Anyway, any encounter between Morocco and Senegal at the looming World Cup would be quite the grudge match, being as it would be a rematch of this past January's Africa Cup of Nations final, a game which has occasioned months of ructions, uproar, tumult and general brouhaha, and this week a royal intervention. King Mohammed VI of Morocco chose the Muslim holiday of Eid al-Adha to make a magnanimous humanitarian gesture and pardon 15 Senegalese football supporters who have spent the months since the Africa Cup of Nations final, which was played in Rabat, in a Moroccan clink. On Sunday, the freed fans were greeted in person on arrival in Dakar by Senegal's president, Bassirou Diomaye Faye. If it seems odd that heads of state should go out of their way to release or welcome football hooligans, the Foreign Desk explainer is delighted as ever to help. For a start, it is odd, but there are underlying reasons which do make an amount of sense if you squint at the situation at the necessary angle.
3: They could not have chosen a grander stage than this. The final, the summit, the last page.
2: First to the 2025 Africa Cup of Nations final itself. And the year denotes the year this iteration of the biennial tournament began, not when the final was played. The 2025 Africa Cup of Nations final was played on January 18th, 2026 at the Prince Moulay Abdellah Stadium in Morocco's capital. It was a largely tedious and tepid encounter, and late into stoppage time at the end of 90 minutes appeared to be drifting to a scoreless draw and extra time to which no sane observer was looking forward.
3: Big chance, but another one goes begging.
2: On 95 minutes, Senegal had a goal disallowed by Congolese referee Jean-Jacques Ndala.
4: Yeah, of course, you cannot deny that there's a contact there, there's a push.
2: On 98 minutes, Ndala awarded Morocco a penalty.
5: That is what the referee has decided, a penalty.
2: Senegal's understandably incensed coach, Pape Thiaw, ordered his team off the pitch.
5: Senegal are marching off. They're going into the tunnel.
2: As Senegal's players argued in their dressing room about the merits of going back out, there was argy-bargy among rival coaches on the sidelines, punch-ups in the stands, and a pitch invasion was attempted by some Senegal supporters.
3: And he's dinked it straight at Mendy. A woeful penalty. Absolutely woeful.
2: Hilariously, once Senegal decided to resume play, Morocco's Brahim Diaz missed the penalty, resulting in a nil-all result and extra time.
3: Sherif Ndiaye's made a move! Oh, what a goal! Pap Gueye!
2: In which Senegal's Pape Gueye scored, making Senegal champions of Africa for the second time.
3: Senegal are the champions of Africa! Morocco are crushed!
2: Except that it didn't. Morocco complained to various governing bodies, and after fines and suspensions were dished out to players and officials from both sides, the Confederation of African Football decided that Senegal's action in walking off the field of play early amounted to a forfeit, and therefore, fully 2 months after the final whistle had been blown, reversed the result, making Morocco champions of Africa for the second time. This did not do wonders for relations between Morocco and Senegal, which generally get on pretty well. The two countries have extensive economic ties, and Senegal has been a reliable and valuable upholder of Morocco's view that the disputed territory of Western Sahara is Morocco's by right. Even amid the uproar following the AFCON final, King Mohammed hastened to issue a statement trowelling on the unction about close ties, fruitful cooperation, and ambitious partnerships, etc. Senegal's then Prime Minister Ousmane Sonko, visiting Rabat not long afterwards, sought to style out the riot as, quote, emotional outbursts produced by fervour and not political or cultural rifts. This week, President Faye of Senegal thanked Mohamed for his clemency and humanity in releasing the Senegalese scofflaws, though was unable to rise above referring to Senegal as two-time African champions. Even before the final descended into chaos, Senegal had insinuated that the referees were in the tank for Morocco and that the organisation of the event in general was shambolic. This complaint will have especially stung Morocco, which is due to co-host the 2030 World Cup with Spain and Portugal. Prior to a subsequent friendly fixture against Peru in Paris, Senegal did a lap of honour with the AFCON trophy, which they appear to have kept, and played the game with two stars embroidered above the badge on their shirts, a privilege of two-time tournament winners. Morocco cannot have been amused, but maintained a decorous silence. Which brings us back to the release of the Senegalese fans. Morocco wants two things: to keep the AFCON title and for this whole affair to evaporate. The former ambition is now in the hands of the Court of Arbitration for Sport, to which Senegal have taken their case. A verdict this side of the World Cup seems unlikely. As for the hope that everyone might just forget all about it, Morocco can only be wished the best of luck, as anyone who has sat among England supporters when they're playing Germany will wearily concur, football fans bear grudges much longer than nation states. For Monocle Radio, I'm Andrew Muller.
0: That was the Foreign Desk Explainer. We'll have some music right after this.
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0: All right, ready for some music? Let's start with Pommeline Thijs. Here's her song, Ik Moet Gaan. De stad wordt

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0: Préface, with Palisse Hotel wrapping up that assortment. We'll be back with more after this break.
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0: Lord Funk and more with Bella Menina. That wraps up this hour. I'll be back soon with the headlines. Then we'll hear from Georgina Godwin with The Globalist. Stay with us.
1: You are listening to Monocle Radio in association with Chanel Watches. The silhouette of the J12 watch sets itself apart with its clean, precise lines. Yet once worn, it is its softness that stands out. Polished with diamond powder, the highly resistant ceramic that adorns it entirely feels as smooth as silk against the skin. A sensory appeal, painstakingly perfected for over a quarter of a century, that reveals the watchmaking excellence of Chanel. An invincible softness that becomes one with whomever wears it. Chanel Watches, official timekeeper of Monocle Radio.
0: It's 1400 in Tokyo, 1300 in Perth, 9 a.m. in Dubai, and 6 a.m. in London. That's the time on Monocle Radio, brought to you by Chanel Watches. Hello there, I'm Steve Silva in Tokyo, where there's a bit of tension in the air. A severe tropical storm is inching closer to Japan's main islands. People in many areas are preparing for strong winds and rain. Coming up this hour, we have Monocle on Design, which will take us to Iceland for an event that showcases the country's design, fashion, and architecture. First, though, the headlines. Ukrainian officials say at least five people have been killed and dozens more injured in Russian air attacks on the capital and other areas. The attacks took place early Tuesday. They came after officials had warned of a possible major assault. Israel and Hezbollah have reportedly agreed to pause hostilities after days of escalating tensions. U.S. President Donald Trump writes online that he had asked the Israeli Prime Minister not to launch a major operation in Beirut. Trump says he spoke with representatives of Hezbollah leaders and that both sides had agreed to halt attacks. The conflict has remained a major regional concern, particularly as Iran has warned that continued fighting in Lebanon could jeopardize its broader ceasefire discussions with the U.S. Artificial intelligence company Anthropic has filed initial paperwork to become a publicly traded company on Wall Street. This milestone follows a recent funding round that boosted the creator of the Claude chatbot to a massive $965 billion valuation. By moving toward an IPO now, Anthropic has leapfrogged one of its main rivals, OpenAI, gaining a notable head start with public investors. Malaysia has introduced new rules banning children under 16 from using major social media platforms in an effort to protect them from cyberbullying and harmful content. Large companies like Facebook and TikTok must roll out age verification systems to block underage users or face significant fines. Malaysia joins a growing trend of countries with similar restrictions. And people here in Japan are preparing for some intense weather. Severe tropical storm Jiangmi is moving northward toward southwestern Japan after hitting Okinawa Prefecture with strong winds. Several people have reportedly been injured, and airlines have canceled numerous flights across the region. And those are the headlines. Lots more still to come. 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All right, next up, Monocle on Design.
2: At a time when many people question the relevance of design and fashion weeks, Design March served as a reminder of their importance to local creative communities.
3: We want to be constructing spaces around which people gather in new ways and how they kind of tell stories. And, you know, at the core of the practice, and I think we have to kind of really commit to that.
4: This is Monocle on Design, a show where we discuss everything from architecture and craft to furniture and graphic design. I'm Nick Manise. On today's program, highlights from New York City Design Week, plus a trip to Iceland for Reykjavik Design March, and Jaden Ali on how to make architecture more inclusive. All that coming up on Monocle on Design. Grace Charlton, Monocle's Paris Bureau Chief. Is it official yet?
5: Not yet, but I'm sure any day now I'm going to get the call up.
4: Would this be a permanent move if you could make the move?
5: Yeah, definitely. I love Paris.
4: What's making it so good? Is it the reporting? Is it the company or lack thereof? What's making this so good?
5: Yeah, just a little bit of distance from you, maybe. That's
4: That's fair. Okay, that's feedback I get a lot. That's feedback I get a lot, and I am learning to take it on board. Are you just soaking up the city? Are you wandering around? We travel there a lot, obviously, but are you seeing new buildings that you haven't seen? Are you going to restaurants you haven't been before, or have you developed kind of a routine of sameness that is also perhaps grounding?
5: Well, it's been nice to linger a little bit longer and feel like maybe more of a local in Paris. I know that I'm sure Parisians would hate to hear me refer to myself as a local at this stage, but I have so much affection for this city and the way that, you know, it's designed, the way that it looks, the sort of culture of food around here. I actually went to the Fondation Cartier at lunchtime today to see the new building by Jean Nouvel.
4: And what did you think?
5: It's interesting. I'm intrigued to see how they're going to play around with the different levels. You know, they have these floor plates that can be moved up and down. So I think maybe in a few years to go back and see how they maybe make more of a grand atrium would be quite cool. And then I took myself out for a solo lunch at Le Pied d'Or, which is an amazing little brasserie nearby, if anyone needs a recommendation.
4: Me and our colleague Jack Simpson, Monocle's amazing news editor, a photo. It looked like a quinoa salad.
5: Mm-hmm. Yeah, really nice with the dressing.
4: Is that a little glass of white wine I see alongside it?
5: Yeah, it might be. I mean, I'm trying to blend into to Parisian. You're calling me out.
4: Well, I don't know. I've just seen you've also been emailing, so I'm just trying to make sure everything's above board. What did you think of the show at the Fondation Cartier as well? Because I know you're partial to just kind of like a general exhibition, a general collection display, but I kind of like to see thematic and storytelling.
5: Yeah, I've heard a few people say that actually about this first ever exhibition that they're doing at the Fondation Cartier, which is their new space, which is more central. They used to have another one on the Boulevard Espagne. They expressly said they wanted this first exhibition in a new space to be quite general and not have that much of a, you know, through line, just to sort of show what the foundation has been doing over the past 40 years. So I didn't mind it as much, but I did hear a few people say that they were sort of confused by the chaotic curation.
4: There is also something to that, yeah. I guess also with the new building, it's showing the potential to display all these different mediums and formats and styles. So maybe it actually is a very, very savvy decision.
5: But Nick, I think that's enough of Paris. How's it going? Wait, last week you were in Mexico.
4: Yes.
5: Why do we find you now? You're in New York.
4: In New York City, and it is amazing. A nice little, it's not a heat wave, but the thermometer is sitting at 31 Celsius right now. New York City is the last, we're recording this on the last day of New York City Design Week. So I'm about to go out. I'm going to actually explore some furniture workshops in Red Hook and then go see a few final exhibitions before jumping on the red eye back to London. It's amazing. It's been the first hot week in New York and everyone's energized and excited and a little bit sweaty. It's also that sort of city where you talk to people in New Yorkers. I mean, there are some obviously that do complain about it, but lots of people are like, yeah, I love this oppressive heat and yeah, that wonderful smell that takes over New York City. We were talking about it earlier. That beautiful combination of kind of weed and weed that just combines.
5: New York is so funny as well because throughout this, I've spent a few summers there, but like the heat begets more heat. There's that really famous island heat effect. And it's true. By August, the 20th, it just smells of garbage cans everywhere and a lot of weed. Beyond that sort of beautiful picture you've painted, what has been on your radar from New York Design Week?
4: It's quite remarkable. I mean, we spend a lot of time in, Milan for Milan Design Week. We go to Copenhagen. There's the various Paris iterations. I feel like maybe the design weeks in those various cities are a little bit more prominent. They're a little bit more present, a little bit more visible. Just the scale of New York City means that it can kind of get a little bit lost, but that has almost been kind of the beauty of it. So, I mean, I'll start by talking about the trade fair component. There's a trade fair called ICFF, the International Contemporary Furniture Fair. We had a little pop-up radio booth in there on the Monday of Design Week. It's incredible. You're going to hear a host of interviews actually on coming on design shows that are recorded there. But the trade fair is significantly smaller than any of the other ones. It's kind of one, the equivalent of maybe one trade hall at Salone. And we've talked about Salone at length. It's 26 halls. So you can kind of get a feel for the size of it. But it does mean you can quickly navigate it in 3 hours or so and find some amazing work. I mean, for me, there was a standout. They sort of do these presentations of designers in this section called Wanted, and it's maybe somebody presenting up to 3 or 4 pieces, but lots of solo pieces. But then this is like the classic thing. The beauty of a design showcase in the city is that you then get to go into all these amazing kind of buildings. I'm sort of staying in Midtown in a lovely hotel on Park Avenue. And I went into the studio of Vi Voi, which is this Vietnamese-American studio run by an amazing designer called Stephanie. And her whole ambition is about amplifying objects in Vietnamese history and preserving that craft and all the craft of Vietnam. I was talking to her and she made this lamp that took its form from the shape of a Vietnamese kite. And these kites are kind of everywhere in Vietnam, but they're not considered a national icon or a national treasure. A politician recently was making a presentation about getting it listed as a national icon, these kites. And as part of the presentation, he used Stephanie's lamp that she created with Vi Voi as part of the demonstration to show that it's a form that translates, that is a form that is significant. And I just thought that was quite wonderful. So not only is she making amazing lighting and again, ceramics inspired by Vietnamese objects and forms, but those products are then being used to further, I guess, cultural discourse and appreciation for design, which I think is really, really wonderful.
5: Would you say that like having more of a cultural narrative to design is a theme that's emerged at this year's event? Like in terms of like overarching themes, is anything jumping to mind?
4: 100%. I mean, I think for me, you know, and I think if we haven't talked about it on the show, maybe you and I have talked about this elsewhere, but it can get really fatiguing and you can almost kind of get to a point where you're at these design weeks and you almost start to get a little bit like, do we really need another chair? Why do we need to make more of this? You know, what's kind of the point of it all? And maybe that's more speaking about me personally for where I'm at, but maybe there's something deeper here. And if Dad just said he was proud of me, everything would be okay. But yeah, I do start to kind of question these things. But then hearing a story like that about the work of Vi Voi and showing how design connects beyond just simply having beautiful objects in our house, but can shape culture, can build a sense of pride in a nation, enhance a sense of identity. I think that's really wonderful because for me, that's my favorite thing about design. It's when it's not just about the form and the function, but it's about the bigger story that kind of emerges around it. And maybe that's it more than anything. I mean, I'm going to say it's an exaggeration, but it feels like in this day and age, it's potentially easy to make quite beautiful things. I mean, beauty in the eye of the beholder, et cetera, et cetera. But I think making things is now really possible. So the thing that becomes the point of difference for a work of design is the actual story behind it, whether we can engage with that as people that use or own or appreciate design. Speaking of design stories and design narratives rooted in place, we're going to head to the Icelandic capital, Reykjavik now, where Design March, a 5-day event showcasing the latest in Icelandic design, fashion, and architecture, recently took place. Despite its remote location and small population, Iceland's design scene is thriving, or as Monocle's Helsinki correspondent Petri Bertsov, who visited the event, argues, perhaps it's thriving because of them. Here's his report.
2: Arnhildur Palmadottir from SIP Architects, Reykjavik-based architecture studio, has invited us to examine their latest project at Frakkastigur 1. She calls it the building with the lowest CO2 footprint ever built in Iceland. Using discarded materials such as metal crash barriers from local roads and throwaway cladding, they've managed to cut 20% of the emissions associated with the building process. The studio also works with other alternative building materials, such as local lava, which it presented at the Icelandic Pavilion at the Venice Architecture Biennial. So
6: So we started working looking at quantities of lava, and it's like huge. We could probably feed the whole world with building elements if we wanted. But we looked at it locally, and what if we would build from it? It's our trees in a way, or bricks. We don't have many resources. So yeah, that's a project that we did slowly. Then it kind of escalated last year when we were chosen to take it to the Biennale. And we are also looking at merging it to our real project, using the lava as part of the structural elements without the cement. And we can actually control it with some specific cooling methods and also pressure and things like that. So yeah, it's really interesting, and hopefully we can do that in a real project soon.
2: Lava is just one example of the way in which Icelandic design stems from the local natural resources and the material scarcity inherent in an island economy. This was one of my key takeaways from Design March, Reykjavik's main design event. Perhaps more than at any other design event I've attended, I was reminded of the raw power of design and its intrinsic connection to nature, tradition, and identity. Iceland's geography shaped much of the work on show at Design March. Local designers often work with materials that are abundant nearby, but rarely used in industrial production. Designer Brynjar Sigurdarson has experimented with heat-treated Alaska poplar, a fast-growing tree species which is rarely used in furniture production.
7: So my name is Brynjar Sigurdarson. I work with Veronika Sedlmeier, my partner. Together we have studio Brynjar and Veronika. In general, designers here in Iceland, they are becoming more and more kind of aware of the importance of being sort of autonomous in our material culture, because we have a lot of beautiful materials, but maybe we don't know yet completely how to work with them or use them. So you have to kind of work a bit with what you have here, and that can be, you know, farming or the fishing industry or innovation in, yeah, Icelandic wood or materials, or trying to kind of revisit forgotten crafts. You have to be very like innovative here, and it becomes less about kind of this this sort of methodology of a designer that is designing a chair and takes 2 years doing that and making models and 3D and proportions. And here it's a bit more maybe spontaneous and almost kind of explosive, and I think you have that really here in Iceland. You have this sort of kind of explosive creative power rather than the refined sort of detailed kind of precision that you maybe have elsewhere in design.

0: Another aspect in which Design March stands out from larger design weeks, such as Salone del Mobile or 3 Days of Design, is how it combines design, architecture and fashion. Exhibitions often included elements from all three fields. At the Alvarado Design Nordic House, I caught up with Anna Klause, the curator of the Threads of Connection exhibition that showcased leading Icelandic fashion designers such as Magnea Einarsdóttir and Asa-Brit Brattabek.
1: I think it's very connected to each other. I mean, if you are into design, you usually appreciate quality, material, and it's sort of the language is very familiar. So it's, of course, aesthetics and visuals that, you know, we seek in both. And I think it goes hand in hand, you know, how we live, what we wear is very connected and sort of both interior design, architecture. And I think it also reflects in the fashion we're showing here that, you know, people are using their roots, where they're coming from, as an inspiration in the designs and the fashion. It has to be practical. It has to function well in our environment. And that's something quite special with the Nordic countries, because we have to think about the environment we live in. So we are, I think, very aware of the materials we use. And it's more, you know, appreciative of the quality rather than maybe than the fastness of some of the sort of more commercial brands or so on.
0: Design March's director Helga Olafsdottir told me how the Icelandic design scene is still relatively young and how relying on local natural resources, while understandable, can sometimes feel constraining to the local designers. So Icelandic design is often associated with the craft tradition, but also elements that are Icelandic elements, you know, wool from the sheep, lava, and the nature more generally. And I mean, I've met many designers during Design March that use those elements of Icelandic nature. And do you feel that they are maybe clichés also? And do you feel like they can be also a bit limiting to some local designers if people outside of Iceland only see Icelandic design in terms of, okay, they do cool stuff with lava, whatever, they do these natural things. But what if there is somebody who wants to make a very conventional, like a wooden chair or whatever, use aluminum and to make a conventional and doesn't want to use those elements? So do you think has become a bit of a cliche with these elements?
2: Actually, it's a great question and really a fun one, because I think it's a love-hate relationship. We love the materials that we have, like you said, the wool and the lava and all that. And at some points, they are very cliché, but then they can be also very cool. And it's like, I think it's like up and down, and it's like, and it's both. It's a mix of that. And Icelandic people are that. We are very proud of our things, but we are also very like, oh, it's like, it's so cliché, you know, all that. And we want something that we don't have.
0: At a time when many people question the relevance of design and fashion weeks, Design March served as a reminder of their importance to local creative communities. In a young, still developing design culture such as Iceland's, events such as these that attract thousands of visitors from Iceland but also abroad are key in boosting the self-confidence of the local designers.
2: I think every year it's a little bit different. We get the courage to speak louder, be proud of what we have, not trying to be something else.
0: For Monocle in Reykjavik, Iceland, I'm Petri Burtsov.
3: That was Monocle's Helsinki correspondent Petru Bertsov reporting from Design March in Iceland. Nick, have you been to... Yeah, you went to Iceland before Christmas, right? Was it your first time going? Yeah,
4: it was. I went on my way to the US. I loved it. I mean, I think for me, highlight was... It's a funny place. Okay, so my highlight was probably going to these hot springs. I stayed at the Reykjavik Edition, an amazing hotel on the harbour, and kind of looking out on the water, working harbour, and you've kind of got all these dramatic mountains in the background. So you kind of had this contrast, you know, the raw power of human strength against the raw power of nature. You've seen The Castle, yeah? That iconic Australian film.
3: Yeah, iconic.
4: So there's that scene where Daryl Kerrigan, the main character, kind of looks up at the power lines and admires their beauty. And he talks about it's about man's ability to generate electricity, kind of like all these wonderful things. And that kind of similar experience in Iceland. So everyone talks about the beauty. But for me, the most beautiful things about it were where you had humanity abutting this like amazing natural landscape. I mean, I will say that the humanity of the harbour may be a little bit nicer to contrast with than people making out in a hot spring. But you kind of get my drift, yeah?
3: Well, I've never been to Iceland. What I can picture when I think of the country is just like, yeah, beautiful mountains, dramatic landscape. I don't think I could even picture a single house. And I think that's something that Petri questioned in his package. But, you know, all these Icelandic cliches of the natural environment and designers using wool and lava as a form of available resource. Do you think that's like a regional stereotype that needs to be done away with or lent into?
4: There's a little bit of maybe like evolving something with a contemporary narrative or design approach, because I think you almost, everything will carry the mark of its time, whether we kind of like it or not. And I think for me, if you're just aping or replicating what's already been done in the past, you're perhaps maybe not pushing things forward. So for me, perhaps it's about using those materials, but maybe it's changing the style or looking at a new application or evolving a way of making. And that I think for me kind of stops you getting trapped in that cliche or that stereotype of this is what Iceland is or what Iceland should be. Well, we're going to return to London, where neither of us are right now, and speak to designer Jaden Ali, who I actually bumped into in New York this week. He's the founding director of JA Projects, an interdisciplinary practice whose work focuses on architecture and shared cultural spaces. He works between London and New York at the moment because he's also teaching at Columbia. Kind of just an amazing creative mind, an amazing designer, and he works across full spectrum of architecture and design. So everything from working on, I guess, traditional architecture, museums, installations, institutions, but through to kind of community building work as well. He co-designed the permanent Why We Make Galleries at the new V&A East, a museum in East London. He recently visited us at Midori House for a conversation about his approach to designing the space.
5: I'm really happy with the project. And really, you know, what we're doing is extending this question or this statement of the permanent galleries, which is why we make, to who makes, and understanding that people already make space. People are already designing their worlds around them. They're already world building. And to take some of the essence of how they already produce in space and channel that into the galleries is kind of the ambition. We want the space to feel resonant. We want people to feel like they can see their patterns of life being honored and reflected in that space, and the ambition that they feel a bit more comfortable.
4: How do you reflect that physically? What does that look like?
5: In some ways, there's a literal representation, and in some ways, there's an abstracted representation. So specifically this museum, which is dedicated to young people, 16 to 24-year-olds or 16 to 30-year-olds, depending on how you read it. We've worked with young people over the course of time for the past 5 years. My mum was a youth worker. I was a play worker. Young people have always been at the forefront of my lens. I was also an educator at Central St. Martin's. So understanding the power and understanding the ambition to empower young people has always been at the core. And so what we've been doing is listening to them over a number of years as to the spaces where they already feel comfortable. In particular, what always comes to the fore and came to the fore again with the youth collective that we were working with is that they feel most comfortable in the high streets and the open parkscapes that connect the four Olympic boroughs. So what we're doing there is saying, okay, that's amazing that you feel comfortable in these spaces. It's amazing that the O'Donovan Toomey architecture links to the public realm and it's kind of continuous and it has a continuous floor and you don't have security guards and you can walk straight in. What happens if we really lean into the museum being an extension of the public realm? What happens if we display objects, museum objects, with the same gravitas and the same care that you will see those objects displayed out in the real world? So, for example, the way we show textiles is the same way you see textile rolls on the high street. The way we fabricated the showcases, they have these illuminated fascias, which are the same way illuminated fascias that line our high street. And the way you navigate the space is by colour and light and change in datum. So you have stuff at low level, you have ground, you have stuff at mid-level, you have stuff at high level. In both galleries, we have landmarks, which we reframe as landmarks that exist at the center. These are kind of the buildings that you use to orientate yourself around the city. And, you know, the young people are not drawing for the Gherkin. You know, they're going to the idea store. And they're saying the idea store is the place in which they kind of gravitate and orbit around, which is, and you can see that in the large showcase that you can walk in and under and through, which is very much like the way that you enter the idea store as well.
6: You talked, it's going back to the, I guess, these initial consultations with young people in these areas of East London. But, you know, you talked about the fact that they're already world building. I mean, is there... And I've got to be careful, I'm not trying to sound patronising, because I've come from a design education, I was lucky enough to study landscape architecture. But do you think people are aware that they're shaping the world around them and the impact that it can have on them? Or are these discussions you're having kind of like opening people up to the potentials of the physical spaces that surround them?
5: I mean, I think through this programme, the Youth Collective, which is an ongoing group of young people, who rotate in and rotate out, have been involved in this museum project for a long time. And that's a museum initiative, right? That's them making sure that the seeds of this museum exist before it even launches. They were on our interview panel. So in terms of empowering them to and introducing them into a world of design and world building, they obviously get a kind of a formal education. I think really it's about opening people's eyes to what they can do. You know, like, and what they're already doing. And I think there's a difference that, you know, I think people in East London and young people in East London should be given those opportunities. Like, I am, and you talk about your history as a kind of a landscape architect and the privilege of that space. You know, I grew up in East London. I grew up in Bethnal Green. My first real insight into the world of architecture was through some work experience I got at a company called Allies and Morrisons, and they were working on the Olympic site. This was amazing for me. The Olympics was coming to my ends. I got to roll around in a truck and see them cleaning soil. I got to know all the bridges by their code names. But I could really see the way that a piece of the city was being fabricated. And to come full circle in some ways and to be able to kind of gift and partake in a contribution to this museum, which is a gift to my community, is kind of amazing. But beyond that, it's recognizing that that opportunity that was gifted to me was rare. And actually, with the program that comes with this museum and with the legacy of this museum, I'm hoping that the program is more proliferate. I'm hoping that young people can access more of these kind of engagement moments, more of these eye-opening moments where they can realize the power of what they're able to do and create.
6: What I find fascinating about your work is you kind of sit between the tangible and the intangible. I think there's a tendency, you know, for maybe studios that are more focused on the intangible to not actually have built outcomes. There's also a tendency for, you know, I think studios that purely focused on built outcomes and the intangibles become a box-ticking exercise. Can you tell me a little bit more about how the two kind of feed into each other? How does having this understanding of an intangible infrastructure impact your tangible deliverables?
5: It's one of those classic radio things where you made this gesture, which was kind of a circle in the air. And I don't see it as a circle in the air where it's kind of, you know, yin-yang. It's not an oscillation in that direction. It's more like spinning eight different plates. And sometimes we just need to spin the art plate a little bit more. We need to spin the sculptural plate. We need to spin the filmmaking plate, the curation plate, and sometimes we need to spin like the building plate or the kind of like, or the public realm plate or, you know, the master planning plate. It's this kind of dance that I'm always doing. For us, I think one is about recognizing how people already make space and that there is a privilege to making in a material way. Now, we feel privileged to make in a material way now, but actually to make, to be a sculptor, to be an architect requires lots of material, therefore lots of money and relatively good connections to do that stuff. That precludes us from recognizing how other people already make space. For example, when you go to the park and you arrange your chairs in a certain fashion, or you bring a barbecue and everyone can smell the amazing Turkish grill that you're cooking up in Clissold or something similar. You know, like, these are forms of making space that we want to recognize. And so we as a studio want to do the quick, dirty, honest space making activity.
6: I guess just finally, I want to ask. I mean, you're practicing across continents. You're working with, you know, major design studios and practices. You've got your own studio that's across art, more formal architecture, and community engagement. I mean, what? I feel like you've kind of positioned yourself beautifully to have a view on the industry. I mean, maybe this is twofold. It's like, what are your priorities as a practice over the next, or as a studio over the next 3, 5, 10 years? And where do you think the industry needs to be turning its attention?
5: I think there's a slightly different question in there, which is about what do you mean by industry? Because I think we're quite hard to place. You know, of course,
6: yeah, you are.
5: We exist in the kind of design space, but we also exist in the kind of arts space. You know, I mean, there's a project that we didn't speak about. We just launched this amazing project where we've designed a lighting scheme for 13 new, a coordinated lighting scheme for 13 new tower blocks in Elephant and Castle. Like, this will be amazing. You know, there is nothing like this in the UK. And I tell you a little bit, and maybe there's a clue in this project, which is that there is an opportunity here. They called this the Piccadilly of the South. It's the backdrop to St. Paul's. You can see it from North London, you know, and Highgate. And we know the history of Elephant and Castle. We know that that has been a challenging history. We know that people have not necessarily seen their futures represented in the development that has come forth. We also recognize the powers at play in the city and the benefits that come with development as well. We also recognize the power of art and culture to inspire. And so in terms of this lighting scheme, we think that that lighting scheme that takes place will be based upon 365 different stories. And what we're doing here is connecting the ground with the sky in the same way as kind of indigenous cultures will often describe architecture as the connection between the ground and the sky. We're saying what you see illuminated at high level is always a reflection of how people live their life at its base. And for us, I think that maybe holds the clue is that we want spaces to be kind of resonant with communities. We want to be constructing spaces around which people gather in new ways and how they kind of tell stories. And, you know, at the core of the practice, and I think we have to kind of really commit to that as a whatever world that we exist in, whatever industry we exist in, is that stories, like really good stories, are really the foundation from which we can grow together.
3: That was JA Projects founder Jaden Ali in conversation with you, Nick Manese, at Midori House.
4: That is all we have time for on today's show. For more design stories, pick up a copy of Monocle magazine. Today's episode was produced by Hassan Anderson and edited by Elliot Greenfield. I'm Nick Manese.
3: I'm Grace Charlton. Thanks for listening.
7: That was Monocle on Design. And in roughly half an hour, it will be time for The Globalist. For a preview of what the team is working on, let's go to London and hear from Georgina Godwin. Hi there, Georgina. What's coming up on today's program?
8: Hi, Steve. Well, it's a very complicated picture, as you can imagine, because Iran says it's pulled out of indirect negotiations with the US, but Hamas and Israel appear to have agreed a deal, which means that perhaps the negotiations are back on. We just don't know. Ethiopia's been to the polls, but large parts of the country were unable to vote. So we're going to have a look at political stability in that area. The UN Security Council's held an emergency session on Romania. So this is all about the fallout after the Russian drone attack injured civilians in Romania. We're going to also have a look at whether America has abandoned Ukraine. One conservative think tank says the Washington-Kyiv relationship is far from over. We'll cross to Berlin to hear how the real estate sector could boost Europe's competitiveness. And Karen Krasanovich will be in the studio to give us a roundup of the latest film news.
7: All right. Thanks for that, Georgina. Stay tuned for that. For now, though, it's time for some music. And Zara Larsson kicks things off with Eurosummer.
9: The Monocle Daily wraps up the day in Europe every weekday at 1800 London time. 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The Monocle Daily, taking a wider, deeper, and occasionally lighter look at the news.
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laughter, the laughter.

0: That was Pink Panthers with Girl Like Me. More music coming up after this break.
1: Bienvenue to the Monocle Café in Paris. Tucked away on Rue Bachaumont in Paris' beautiful second arrondissement, it's the perfect spot for a noisette, an evening apéro, some retail therapy, or a browse of our Prince offerings. Our friendly staff are on hand to help and impart a bit of neighborhood wisdom too. 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À bientôt!
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0: Welcome back. Next up, it's Do It by Chloe and Hallie.

0: so I should keep it tight. I got a main squeeze, so I better squeeze it right. I've been a handful, but now I got it right. I'd be a damn fool if I didn't recognize. I got a keeper, so I should keep it tight. I got a main squeeze, so I better squeeze it right. You got the juice.
1: That was Juice by Chromeo. Well, we're not out of juice here on Monocle Radio. Still lots to come, including our flagship program, The Globalist, at the top of the hour. Stay tuned.
2: You're listening to Monocle Radio in association with Chanel Watches. Seven times stronger than steel, the J12 ceramic is unmatched in its resistance to abrasions over time. Yet its greatest strength lies in its softness. Polished with diamond powder, it feels as smooth as silk against the skin. Combined with the Caliber 12.1 manufacture movement, the exceptional material embodies all the expertise and cutting-edge technology of Chanel watchmaking. An invincible softness that becomes one with whomever wears it. Chanel Watches, official timekeeper of Monocle Radio.
3: It's 9:30 a.m. in Tehran, 8 a.m. in Berlin, 7 a.m. here in London, and 2 a.m. in Washington, D.C. 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

0: Hello, this is The Globalist, broadcasting to you live from the Dorey House in London. I'm Georgina Godwin. On the show ahead, Iran says it's suspending talks with Washington over continued Israeli operations in Lebanon, even as a limited Israel-Hezbollah ceasefire takes hold, and Donald Trump insists negotiations are on track. We'll analyse the complex situation. Ethiopia held an election yesterday, but with large parts of the country unable to vote, how democratic was the process? We'll discuss political stability in Africa's second most populous nation. Then,
1: this most recent incident had a direct impact on the safety and security of innocent civilians. Such behaviour is unacceptable under international law and must stop.
0: The UN Security Council has held an emergency session on Romania. We'll look at how the situation there continues to unfold after the Russian drone attack injured civilians. Plus,
2: I'm disappointed in the current policies of President Trump, but I'm not giving up on the United States coming through in the end.
0: Has America truly abandoned Ukraine? One conservative think tank says the Washington-Kyiv relationship is far from over. We'll cross to Berlin to hear how the real estate sector could boost Europe's competitiveness. And we'll get a roundup of the latest film news too. That's all ahead here on The Globalist, live from London. First, a look at what else is happening in the news. At least nine people have been killed and dozens injured after Russia launched a major overnight missile and drone assault on Kyiv, Dnipro and other Ukrainian cities. Denmark's Prime Minister Mette Frederiksen has secured a new centre-left coalition government after nearly 70 days of political deadlock, giving her a third term. And Florida has become the first US state to sue OpenAI, accusing ChatGPT of harming children, contributing to violent behaviour and prioritising profit over public safety, allegations the company rejects. Do stay tuned to Monocle Radio throughout the day for more on those stories. Now, just days after both sides signalled progress towards a new agreement, Tehran says it has suspended indirect contact with Washington, blaming Israeli military operations in Lebanon and accusing the US of changing the terms of the proposed deal. But Donald Trump insists negotiations are continuing, even as his administration works to prevent fighting between Israel and Hezbollah from derailing wider efforts to reach an agreement with Iran. Well, I'm joined now by David Dunn, who's Professor of International Politics at Birmingham University. David, it's very complex. Let's start with how close, actually, the US and Iran were to a deal before this.
3: Well, the signals coming out of both capitals are contradictory and go back and forward. Whenever it's the weekend, we hear from Mr. Trump that the negotiations are almost complete. And the suggestion is that's as much to do with the markets the next day as it is to the degree of negotiations. The Iranians have indicated that actually that the sides are still very far apart. And indeed, their willingness yesterday to actually talk about breaking off even the limited contact that they have through a third party with the Americans over the issue of Lebanon indicates their willingness to actually use leverage to actually widen what they're asking for from the talks beyond the main focus on the nuclear and Strait questions, but actually to say we're not agreeing anything at all unless this is a comprehensive ceasefire, including stopping Israeli action in southern Lebanon.
0: And how likely is it that any Israeli action there will stop? I mean, that we have reports of a deal, but is that true?
3: I think what it shows me is that the Iranians are in no rush to conclude an agreement unless they get all that they want, and they are have increased the demands from what they want, as I say, to include other things like reparations for the war, control of the Straits, and the use of the Straits as a financial tool into the future, and therefore for the willingness to break up negotiations suggests that's their priority. So I don't think we are actually on the point of a major breakthrough. The Americans have actually shifted some ground. They've indicated a willingness effectively to break the negotiations into parts and to delay conclusion or even discussion of the main nuclear element that was the main motivation for the action in the first place, in order to try and make some progress. And yet, I think that the Iranians realise that they're in a strong position, and as a consequence of that, are prepared to actually increase the pressure on the Americans as they see it in order to actually achieve more from the negotiations.
0: Mm. But Hezbollah says it has accepted a US proposal for a halt to attacks with Israel. Could that get negotiations back on track? And will Israel stop? How much influence does Trump have over Netanyahu?
3: Again, so what we saw is that the Americans are trying to actually engage both parties in Lebanon to actually come to an agreement, and Trump claims overnight to have got the agreement, particularly from Israel, not to actually send its troops into southern Beirut, a Hezbollah stronghold, and Trump has said he's put pressure on Hezbollah. And yet we hear overnight that there are 6 rockets fired from Hezbollah into northern Israel, and that the Israelis have returned that fire in various places. So if there is a ceasefire, it seems to be a fragile one. We have been here before with this. The Israelis seem keen to claim the right that if they are attacked from Hezbollah to return fire, and the Israelis are also keen, it seems, to have a desire to occupy large swathes of southern Lebanon in order to try and create a buffer zone to actually increase the range needed for those missiles to be fired into northern Israel if that's what Hezbollah decides to do. So it seems to be, despite the rhetoric we hear of an imminent ceasefire, that on many issues and in many areas, America's ability to actually bring this war to the point at which it comes to a complete end is limited.
0: Mm. Iran has also threatened to completely block the Strait of Hormuz and to open up war on other fronts, including the Bab el-Mandeb Strait. That's the trade choke point that connects the Red Sea to the Gulf of Aden. How serious a threat is that? What other fronts are they talking about?
3: Well, what we've seen is that the Iran strategy throughout this conflict has been to not try and fight America symmetrically by engaging its armed forces as their main focus. What they've done instead is to widen the war and to threaten to widen the war in an asymmetric way. So, for example, this week's attack on Kuwait is part of that. They have attacked Saudi Arabia, they have attacked other Gulf states, and they've indicated throughout that they could widen the war to the Red Sea. And of course, they have their proxies armed with Iranian missiles in the form of the Houthis, as well as their own missiles. And what that does is actually hold a threat to the region. So there's 3 threats that Iran has that are using as leverage. There's the nuclear threat in the long term. There is the threat of widening the war to actually attack other economic targets, oil and gas facilities in the Gulf, but also trade through the Red Sea. And finally, of course, their control of the Strait of Hormuz. So what they regard themselves in is in a position to escalate. They see the Americans unable to stop them making those threats effectively. America has not removed its military capability to do all those things. And that's why they are seeing themselves as negotiating from strength.
0: Mm. And if this were to happen, if they were to carry out those threats, would we see the US reacting militarily? Is this just going to escalate the conflict?
3: Well, what we've seen so far, actually, is that the Americans have brought the war to a conclusion in terms of the scale of all the attacks. Even when they were doing their 24 hours bombing in conjunction with Israel, they deliberately withheld targets. They withheld Iranian infrastructure, particularly oil infrastructure targets, despite Trump's threats to escalate the war into those areas. America was deterred from attacking those targets because of the Iranians' capacity to widen the war regionally. And what that means is that the Americans are now reluctant to re-engage in that conflict for fear that the Iranians will widen the conflict asymmetrically as well. So despite all the threats of civilizational destruction and bombing them back into the Stone Age and other rhetorical statements from Trump, the reality is the Americans recognize that the military instrument is limited in what it can achieve in these negotiations. And that's why they Americans are trying to give the impression that they're going to rely on the blockade. And that's why Trump's saying, I'm not bothered, I'm not in a hurry, because he hopes the blockade will actually put pressure on the Iranians rather than the threat of continuing military action. And that too is a way to try and pressure Iran in the long term. But blockades take a long time. And that's why there is actually very little imminent prospect of this conflict in its entirety coming to an end.
0: David, thank you very much indeed. That was David Dunn, Professor of International Politics at Birmingham University. And this is The Globalist. It's 9:11 in Addis Ababa and 7:11 here in London. More than 50 million Ethiopians voted yesterday in parliamentary and regional elections that are expected to hand Prime Minister Abiy Ahmed and his Prosperity Party another decisive victory. But in Africa's second most populous country, polling could not take place in parts of Amhara and Oromia because of insecurity, whilst Tigray was excluded altogether, raising fresh questions about political freedoms, national unity and the government's ability to bring lasting stability. Well, to discuss this, I'm joined now by Brendan von Essen, an analyst for Africa Risk Consulting based in Cape Town. Brendan, good to have you back with us. What happened at the polls in Ethiopia yesterday?
4: Hi, Georgina, and thanks for having me on again. Well, as you said, quite a lot happened. Ethiopians went to vote, but the federal government was unable to ensure a safe and secure election across the country. Ahead of the election, all voting was cancelled in the Tigray region. At least 8 districts of Amhara region had voting cancelled ahead of time. And then on the day, at least 143 voting stations faced disruption due to security concerns, and widespread disruptions were reported elsewhere due to failures in the electronic voting system itself. And reports from out of the country also indicate that some of the ethno-nationalist militant groups, most notably the Fano militants out of Amhara region used opportunities to stage some attacks in the areas in which they had strength. It was quite a complicated day in Ethiopia.
0: And how certain is victory for the incumbent?
4: At the risk of being over-exaggerating, I think it's almost guaranteed. I expect Prosperity Party to maintain its supermajority. At the moment, it currently has about 80% of the seats in their legislature. And they'll probably keep a similar number, maybe slightly reduced due to the lack of voting taking place in many constituencies. But Abiy Ahmed is almost guaranteed to return, as Prime Minister for another term. And the Prosperity Party will keep its incredibly strong control over the Ethiopian federal state.
0: So he was seen as a reformer when he came into power in 2018. He won the Nobel Peace Prize the following year. How different is that picture now?
4: Well, I don't think it could be any more different. In 2018, when Abiy came to power, there was this breath of fresh wind. He was treated as a seminal figure, a generational figure, coming along, breaking the Tigrayan hold on the then ruling party, the EPRDF. He started easing bans on other ethnic groups, trying to bring a greater peace of national harmony. However, that has very rapidly unraveled over his first term. By 2020, tensions with the TPLF, which was the Tigrayan party that was within the ruling coalition, reached a point that resulted in the Tigray war breaking out. It was one of the most vicious conflicts the continent has seen in several years. And that has continued to this day. There's still massive tensions within Tigray. The Tigray war also saw the rise of Amhara nationalist militants expanding in both capacity, weapons, and scope. And now they are waging a pretty widespread insurgency throughout Amhara region. And similarly, Oromian nationalist militants are incredibly active in Oromia. I think Ethiopia is probably more fraught now and facing more ethno-nationalist tensions and strain upon its federal system than it did prior to Abiy's ascent in 2018.
0: And if he wins, as expected, can he unify the country and bring stability to it?
4: I don't think so. Personally, I think too much has been burnt. I think he's too much of a divisive figure at present, particularly within Tigray. Many within Tigray consider him responsible for, obviously, many of the atrocities that were committed on the war. A lot of the TPLF and people in that region view what happened, and often the targeting of civilians, as a genocide. I don't believe he can be viewed as a peacemaking figure in that space anymore. And I think the Ethiopian security situation right now is beyond an easy fix of symbolic outreaches. It will require the federal government and particularly the Prosperity Party, to release significant amounts of control and have much wider sweeping reforms, which I don't believe that the party is willing to do, because that would actually require releasing quite a substantial amount of power.
0: And what are the opposition parties saying about the election?
4: The majority of the opposition parties do not believe the election was fully free and fair. They don't believe it was a fair playing field. The Prosperity Party abused its power on the stage to both pressure opposition parties, apply repression, and also just quite simply had better resources. A lot of opposition parties, many refused to participate in the election, and others were reported saying that their main reason for participating was to avoid the risk of being deregistered as active political parties in the country.
0: Are we likely to see post-election violence?
4: I would say definitely like to see post-election violence. The threat of widespread unrest is quite low. I don't think we'll see major protests, particularly in urban areas. But what we are very likely to see is a surge in what I'll call ethno-nationalist violence, particularly by the various militant groups, particularly the Amhara militant groups, which are known as FANO, which appear to have, according to their online claims of those organizations, they've already launched dozens of offensives on Elections Day, carrying out attacks in areas in which they're strong, in rural Amhara area.
0: And when are we likely to get the results?
4: So we should have the initial results are scheduled to come out today, which this will probably be delayed given the delays in the election itself due to the system failures that results in elections in some areas being postponed by as much 12 hours. But the final results are still scheduled to be released by 11th of June.
0: Brendan, thank you very much indeed. That's Brendan von Essen of Africa Risk Consulting in Cape Town. Now, still to come on the programme.
5: And the masters of the universe.
6: I am Adam, Prince of Eternia and defender of the secrets of Castle Grayskull.
0: Another toy-turned-comic book-turned-cartoon series is hitting the big screen as a live-action film. But can He-Man capture the same magic for Mattel that Barbie did? This is The Globalist.
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0: Let's continue now with today's newspapers. And joining me in the studio is Antonio Sampaio, who's an expert on Latin American politics and security. Good morning to you, Antonio.
8: Good morning.
0: Now, we're going to start off with AI. Now, obviously, the whole Florida court decision is all over the papers today. But what I actually want to go into is this New York Times piece on China and AI software reportedly under development there, aiming to predict political dissidents.
9: Yes, it's a new under-researched tool that is aiming to collect mass data, big data, and predict which individuals are, more likely to commit some sort of political dissidence or crimes. And what is particularly different and, concerning from a Western perspective on this is that the types of crimes they are aiming to predict are political crimes. Because one of the reasons I found this article so interesting is that actually in the West, there are already softwares and solutions that they call, you know, urban safety solutions that are already very similar to that. So for instance, there is a type of policing called predictive policing that has been around for over a decade now, in which they collect big data on specific areas and they predict which areas are more likely to see, you know, car theft or kidnappings or things like that. And there are ethical concerns related to, for instance, profiling of certain ethnic majority areas or low-income areas, and then you see more policing and more sort of stop and search. So that type of concern already exists here. But in China, with AI, it's about individuals and political, their potential to commit political crimes, which is, it raises all sorts of questions.
0: Absolutely. And it's certainly around ethics and so on. I came across a really interesting situation yesterday, which I see is a couple of days ago, which I see is reported in all the papers today. And this was at the Hay Literary Festival, where ex-Facebook or Meta executive Sarah Wynne-Williams, who's the Meta whistleblower and has written a book about it, was forced to sit in silence during a panel discussion. I was at that discussion. It was incredibly powerful. Meta has threatened her with huge kind of consequences if she promotes her book. And so she sat there between Tim Wu, who of course is the man that invented the word net neutrality, and Carol Cadwallader, the investigative journalist who broke the Cambridge Analytica scandal. And so there's these three people on stage who all have incredibly powerful things to say about AI, about tech, and one of them has been stopped from talking entirely.
9: Yeah, it is a very concerning world in which, we're living through a sort of monopoly capitalism in the tech world, in which, the sphere is divided among, if you want videos, it's just YouTube. And if you want social media, you have Meta. And the power that they hold individually as corporations, and with AI sort of taking over the smaller sort of companies, I think that is a growing concern.
0: Mm. So in the US, predictive policing is already an established form of law enforcement.
9: It is a form of law enforcement. I think it depends on individual cities and states wanting to adopt it. There are companies that offer all sorts of packages of solutions for that. And it is not necessarily, by itself an essentially negative phenomenon. It's just that there are major concerns. And I believe that some cities and some states may, find ethical ways of dealing with that. But it has been around for over a decade. Now.
0: Mm. Let's go to your home country. Are you Brazilian? You are Brazilian.
9: I am Brazilian, yes.
0: Okay, good. So there's a new poll that has found that Brazilians now consider violence against women the country's most concerning crime for the first time. And that's quite surprising because it had formerly always been about drug trafficking.
9: Yes, this particular poll, it asks a specific interesting question, which is it interviewed over 2,000 people on what is the most serious type of crime. And by far, violence against women was cited as the biggest one by 61%. And then the second, way, way down the list was drug trafficking, which is or crimes related to drug trafficking, which was 16% of interviewees. And I think it reflects, it's a fascinating poll for various reasons, because Brazil, like many Latin American countries, is a very machista culture, and alongside the same poll, they asked some specific questions on violence against women. And a significant portion of those interviewed did not find that some attitudes against women were problematic. So, for instance, they were asked if a man controlling where the woman goes, where his wife goes, or where his wife, the sort of friends that she has, if that was a problem. And they said, no, it's not a problem, the majority. So the NGO that commissioned this poll to Datafolha, which is a very respected pollster in Brazil, interpreted it as being, so the most visible types of violence against women are absolutely considered, you know, crimes and serious crimes. But the sort of psychological behaviors that lead up to the violence, the visible violence against women, the sort of machismo, the controlling attitude of men towards women, are not considered so serious. So it's a problem there because, according to this NGO, it harms the prevention of violence against women. Mm. So when it reaches the stage in which, you know, the man becomes violent and the husband becomes violent, it's hard to prevent at that stage. So the prevention happens way, way before it escalates to that, in the attitudes, in the sort of respect at home, in the sort of day-to-day life.
0: Mm-hmm. I want to go to Kenya now. A couple of really interesting stories coming out of there. So firstly, there are these mass protests at a US airbase. Kenyans are very unhappy about plans for an Ebola quarantine zone in the country, a US Ebola quarantine zone in the country. And of course, they can't protest directly to the US representative there because there's no ambassador. There's no US ambassador in Kenya.
9: Yeah, so the US is planning a base sort of Ebola quarantine stage at a base that they have in Laikipia Air Base. And there are protests by residents. There are protests by doctors in Kenya that are threatening a strike if it goes ahead. The Kenyan Supreme Court is also concerned and sort of halted the measure. And the U.S. seems very committed to that. The Marco Rubio, Secretary of State, has already announced that in exchange, the U.S. will invest in Kenyan Ebola preparedness. But the Supreme Court, the case filed in the Supreme Court, says that Kenyan health system is just not strong enough to cope with the risk of that, the increased risk of Ebola, you know, spreading through that base. And it comes at a time when the U.S. Relations with Kenya are perhaps, like in most countries, very very strange at the time because it has been without an ambassador since November 2024. And The Star, one of the main Kenyan newspapers, yesterday ran a story about, you know, concerns around that absence. So And it makes a good case that Kenya is not just another, you know, country that is suffering with the sort of Trump administration, you know, revised relations with the world. Kenya is a major security partner of the U.S., as it is for many European countries. It is a major counterterrorism partner of the U.S. It is a base for many of the security and diplomatic initiatives in South Sudan, in the DRC, in Somalia. So it is very important. And it has an additional concern. And I was listening to your previous guest talk about potential political violence, electoral violence in Ethiopia. And the article at The Star mentions that the U.S. ambassadors in the past have played an important role in moderating politics there. Kenya has a lot of political violence, electoral violence around elections. And the U.S. ambassador has had a role in the past in saying, look, our aid, our relations with Kenya depend on the political parties having, you know, a moderate, peaceful sort of attitude after elections. So the absence of the ambassador seems to be raising concerns also in Kenya for that.
0: Antonio, thank you very much indeed. That's Antonio Sampaio, and this is The Globalist on Monocle Radio.

0: Here's what else we're keeping an eye on today. At least 9 people were killed and more than 70 injured after Russia launched a large-scale overnight missile and drone attack on Kyiv, Dnipro and other Ukrainian cities. The strikes come as Moscow threatens further retaliation for recent Ukrainian attacks, and Kyiv warns that even larger assaults may follow. Denmark's Prime Minister Mette Frederiksen has reached a deal to form a centre-left minority coalition government after months of political uncertainty following an inconclusive election. Her new administration faces immediate challenges, ranging from the cost of living to renewed US pressure over Greenland. And Florida has filed a sweeping lawsuit against OpenAI and chief executive Sam Altman, alleging ChatGPT poses risks to children and public safety. The case is the latest attempt by US authorities to hold artificial intelligence companies accountable for the real-world consequences of their products. This is The Globalist. Stay tuned. It is 9:30 in Bucharest, 8:30 in Rome. Romania is still dealing with the fallout from last week's drone strike on a residential building in the city of Galați, which injured Romanian civilians and prompted Bucharest to call an emergency meeting of the UN Security Council. The president has described the incident as the most serious breach of Romanian territory since Russia's full-scale invasion of Ukraine. As Romania presses allies for stronger support, the crisis comes at a politically sensitive moment with no new prime minister in place and coalition talks still deadlocked. Well, I'm joined now by Alison Mutler, who is a journalist in Bucharest and manager of the Universal.net news site. Alison, many thanks for taking the time to be with us on the show. What came out of the meeting of the UN Security Council yesterday?
1: Well, 56 members of the UN, many of them NATO and EU members, but not only, condemned the unacceptable attack. Well, the unacceptable indirect attack of a Russian drone and a block of flats in Galați, which I think is important for Bucharest because they are seeking international support. They don't want to handle this crisis by themselves. They are a member of NATO, they are a member of the EU, and it's very unusual for Romania to call an emergency meeting of the UN. And I think they got the international support they wanted.
0: And exactly what do they want from their allies?
1: They need support. They don't have any, they have insufficient anti-air missile. They don't have an anti-air shield for missiles. That's one thing. They need political support, which they got immediately after the Russian drone landed on this apartment building in a crowded city. There was condemnation from NATO Secretary General, from key EU figures. That is important for them, but they also need the hardware to be able to protect the country, particularly the eastern flank, from possible further attacks.
0: And so we know that Italy is sending troops and fighter jets to Romania. What's the detail on that? What will they do? And crucially, who picks up the bill?
1: Well, the bill is, it's part of what each country spends on NATO, on their own military defence, on their own defence. So part of the bill will be picked up by Italy, part by Romania. I think they will provide the military hardware that Romania needs because Romania is lacking in equipment that can counter drone attacks. They'll be based in the Black Sea NATO port of Constanza, the Mihail Cogălnicianu base. They'll be providing hardware support, but also know-how, which Romania needs, because this the latest violation of its airspace, which resulted in casualties, is obviously under-defended, and Romania is vulnerable. In fact, these 100 troops or soldiers were supposed to be coming anyway, but it's been brought forward. They'll be arriving the middle of this month because of the attack last week. So that's important for Romania, and it's beefing up its presence on the Black Sea. That's NATO. It's a NATO base, but obviously Romania is ultimately in charge. And so I have the support both in terms of, people, hardware, but also know-how.
0: What's Moscow saying about the drone attack?
1: Moscow is peddling let's say, conspiracy theories that in fact it was a Ukrainian drone, that it's an excuse for Romania to get some money to buy weapons, to buy arms. They are denying responsibility, but also Romania expelled the consul in the Black Sea port of Constanța and closed down the consulate, and that has angered Russia, who said they will take retaliatory or appropriate measures to counter this.
0: Now, of course, Romania still doesn't have a new prime minister. Why is it proving so difficult to form a government?
1: Romania has a big budget deficit. The former government managed to get that under control, well, reduce it, not get it completely under control. And he obviously needed to, he implemented austerity measures, which weren't very popular. And so the new government, whoever it will be, the future government, inherits quite a difficult situation. And the party, the main party that brought down the government, it's unclear whether they want to take responsibility for governing, because that will erode their popularity ahead of 2028 elections. So whoever is in government next has quite a difficult task ahead of them, and I think no party really wants to take it on. So we are at the moment in a deadlock. But we also hear we may have a government of technocrats, or partly of technocrats, and that may be announced in the next couple of days. But it is a bit difficult because no party wants to take on the responsibility of governing at a difficult time.
0: And I wonder how much this political uncertainty has complicated Romania's response to the drone crisis.
1: Not it hasn't actually Romania has performed better than you might have expected. The president immediately convened a meeting of the Supreme Defense Council, who ordered the consulate closed. The foreign minister Ioana Țoiu went to New York, convened asked for an emergency meeting. So it hasn't had the effect that it might have had. But obviously, political uncertainty, it does not help Romania in its international dealings, and also domestically.
0: And just talking about domestic politics there, has any of this strengthened support for the far right and the nationalist parties?
1: The far right are polling fairly well. The far right have sort of fudged over this attack, saying we can't really say where the drone comes from, although the president has shown it to be a Gerand 2. It seems to be quite unequivocal that it was a Russian drone. I'm not sure it will bolster support for the far right, but it won't necessarily, the far right won't lose popularity over this either.
0: Alison, thank you very much indeed. That's Alison Mottler, a journalist in Bucharest. You're with The Globalist. The annual Black Sea Security Forum took place last weekend in Odessa. Launched in 2024 by local Ukrainian MP Oleksiy Goncharenko, it's swiftly become an important gathering for policymakers and analysts focused on Ukraine, at least for those willing to make the trip. It's not possible, for obvious reasons, to fly to Odessa, meaning that delegates have to travel overland from elsewhere in Ukraine or from Chisinau in neighbouring Moldova. Returning this year was Monocle's Andrew Muller. Among the people he spoke to was Robert Dürr, president of the American Enterprise Institute. Andrew began by asking how Americans feel at international events in today's political climate.
2: Well, I feel very welcome, and I've been welcomed very much. I think that we have a little bit of trepidation because it is true that, at least for this conference, where it's the focus is on the freedom of Ukraine, there's a feeling of disappointment among some people here that the United States under President Trump have backed away a little. And so I come here saying, America is bigger than just one voice at one time, and you need to play the long game with America. And in the long run, America will come through.
3: I mean, is it clear to you, though, why this administration is so, let's be charitable and call it ambivalent about Ukraine? Because I think we've both lived long enough that we can remember that if there was one thing you could depend upon, it would be an Eastern European country struggling to get out from under the boot heel of Moscow, getting the full-throated support of the US Republican Party.
2: Yeah, I think, first of all, I would also say that the Europeans here, including the Ukrainians, do love America. They respect America, and they're very grateful for what America has done. With regard to the current administration, it really is about this sense that America was paying too much of the bill. America was playing too big a role outside of the United States and not necessarily in that process benefiting the average taxpayer or the average worker. And that's a legitimate, long-standing, that's not new with President Trump.
3: He's not the first president to have said so.
2: He's not the first president to have said so, and he's not the first president to be accused of being an isolationist. I mean, we've had that before, and it's not unusual in a country. People believe in their own national interest. And, you know, it's quite remarkable that the United States came to the defense of Europe twice in the 20th century and expended quite a lot of treasure and manpower and blood, and then stayed for all of the Cold War with significant investment and significant support to Europe, and then saw, think of where we are now. We're in Odessa. When I was 18, 19, 20, I didn't think we were going to get past East Germany. And so all of that the United States has played a role in. But over time, Americans, when they start to struggle economically, they will begin to think, what about me? And that's what's going on. And we have to keep talking about it and arguing it and try to get people to understand that it's in their interest as well. And also raise up the issue of freedom. This is about freedom more than anything else. They are not free in Russia. We are free in Ukraine now. We are free in the United States. They are not free in China. We are free. We live by a government of the people. We the people. Self-government policies determined by the consent of the governed. They don't. That's what we need to argue about.
3: But is it disappointing for you, especially given your role as head of the American Enterprise Institute, that this administration seems not to value that as an end in itself, recognizing that all of those things you mentioned, all the investment and defense of Europe by America, it wasn't altogether a charitable operation. There was American self-interest in play. But there was that idea of promoting liberty abroad being something the United States should do. Does it disappoint you to have an administration that doesn't seem all that bothered?
2: It does disappoint me to see, in the sense that President Trump doesn't have the same commitment and belief in the importance of freedom. It is disappointing. But, you know, again, we live in a democracy. I've been disappointed by my government many times, and that's what democracy is about. You fight and you argue and you win and you play the long game. So I'm disappointed in the current policies of President Trump, but I'm not giving up on the United States coming through in the end.
3: You were among the think tankers who spoke to President Zelensky when he came to Washington in October. What sense do you think, or did you understand, that he had of these nuances? Was he actually relatively philosophical about it?
2: I thought so. I thought it quite philosophical, and it surprised me. He seemed to have gotten the sense that I don't always get what I want, but I'm not giving up, and I'm not going to lose my temper. I'm not going to lose my cool. I'm not even going to lose my sense of humor. He joked about it. And also, there was a certain self-reliance about him that he really wants the United States to support as extensively and as strongly as ever. But he also knows that he's responsible, too. Europe's responsible. And I have to tell you, the comments of the German officials here at this conference, the extent of their now support, someone might ask, would that have happened had President Trump not made it clear that he could not do it alone?
3: Which does prompt the question, though, of whether, if things continue on their current trajectory, and I think at least it's been my experience of this event so far, that there's more optimism at large about Ukraine's prospects than there was this time last year. Might the United States end up actually regretting abandoning this relationship?
2: Because I don't think the United States has abandoned the relationship. We've had several members of Congress, we've had advisors to President Trump, we have me, and also you don't know all that is still happening.
3: True enough.
2: Quietly behind the screens, which can't happen without the president tolerating it. So I don't think we've abandoned this relationship at all. Let me put it this way. If Ukraine wins, as I think they will, it'll be the classic case of victory has 1,000 fathers.

0: the West's problem, but the West's solution.
1: Well, I think it was quite praiseworthy of Ukraine. Ukraine has become the teacher of how to fight war. That's true. And good for you, Ukraine. I mean, I think that's good. And more tribute to the power of freedom. The reason we're going to win is because we're free and they're not.
2: That was Robert Dorr, president of the American Enterprise Institute, speaking to Monocle's Andrew Muller in Odessa. You're with Monocle Radio.
3: IQ, EQ, and AI. Three components key to the craft of innovation at UBS. Because to stay ahead in a rapidly evolving age, you need a partner with decades of experience, endless passion for the work, and a finger on the pulse of leading technologies, bridging human expertise with artificial intelligence, all to elevate you. UBS. Banking is our craft.
2: The Urban Land Institute Europe Conference, which is looking at how the real estate sector can improve European competitiveness, is currently taking place in Berlin. Carlotta Ribello, Monocle's senior foreign correspondent, is there and joins me down the line now. Carlotta, tell us, what's this conference, the ULI Europe Conference in Berlin, all about?
4: Guten Morgen, Georgina. Yes, this is the Urban Land Institute's key conference that happens every year in an European city. ULI is this global nonprofit research and education organization that really focuses on bringing partners and members together to think about how to create more sustainable, healthy and resilient cities and communities. The focus this year of the conference, it really seems to be about the fact that Europe's competitiveness is at this turning point. You know, when we took a look at productivity, innovation and strategic investment, where should the real estate sector be looking at and what sort of decisive reform and coordinated action is needed to avoid the risks that the region is facing and to move things forward? So as you can imagine, this is quite a stark backdrop, but Europe's built environment industry is gathering here in Berlin this week to really try to see how the continent is this economic powerhouse and how it can help drive things forward from infrastructure to mobility, logistics, and of course, housing too.
2: Now, it officially started yesterday. How was day one? Are there any answers to those big questions?
4: No answers yet, but day one is always marked by something quite amazing that ULI does, which is the Young Leaders Forum. So this is where they bring the youngest members that are part of the organization to have a platform and a day dedicated to their work. We know that often when we bring practitioners together, we hear from the CEOs and the top, you know, senior leadership in companies. And it's a great opportunity for those starting out in their careers, be it in architecture, urban planning, or in other NGOs related to the built environment, to have a platform. We heard from, you know, companies like JLL and also the Art Invest Real Estate Management. So companies that are quite established, but a chance from some of their members, their younger members, to have a voice. It was also marked yesterday by a few site tours. It wouldn't be an urbanism conference without going to visit some of the sites, of course. And as you know, Berlin is spoiled for choice in terms of where people can go. But one of the ones I'd like to highlight is Edge in East Side Berlin. This is a 36-story building described by many as an architectural icon. And it's designed as this vertical community. It's five stacked blocks, which, you know, are similar in size, and they offset to create these amazing visual connections between floors with different sky terraces and balconies, and it's a really distinct silhouette. So, and what's more remarkable, going back to the ethos of this conference, is the sustainable credentials. This building operations are fossil fuel free and completely optimized for energy efficiency.
2: But is it beautiful?
4: It is beautiful. It is beautiful. I highly recommend. And next time you're in Berlin, to come and visit the Edge East Side Berlin.
2: What's on your agenda today?
4: Yes, so today, day two, is the key conference day. So the day that everyone is gathering in this big auditorium

0: to really go through some of these issues. The day is start has started already. It's about to finish with CEO's breakfast. And then we will be diving in straight ahead on geopolitics, which might not seem like the obvious choice for an urbanism conference, but this conversation about competition in a fragmented world and the fine line between autonomy and alliance that is happening in Europe is an important topic. And we'll be hearing about where Europe stands and the impact that geopolitics is having on the real estate sector. Then, as expected, we will be moving to economics and, you know, that Economic Balancing Act. And a bit later, looking at emerging risks, and of course, with a big focus on insurance. But later today, I am really looking forward to one of the sessions in the afternoon, which is trying to come up with a blueprint for action when it comes to Europe's housing crisis. As you know, Georgina, there's barely a city in the continent that is immune to the risks and the challenges posed by the housing crisis, some driven by different factors, be it tourism, be it a lack of demand, a lack of supply, but all of them are trying to come together to see and share best practices and solutions to see what can be borrowed from one city to another to try to indeed come up with ways of mitigating this crisis.
1: And finally, Carlotta, who will you be speaking to?
0: Yes, so we have a few interviews lined up, and up first, we'll be speaking to Carol Colletter. So she's the Public Innovation Fellow at the Bloomberg Center for Public Innovation. And she's a great, you know, voice, a fantastic voice in the world of urbanism, who really has spent her life dedicated to this idea that public life and the social aspect of cities is what really creates a thriving community. We'll also be hearing from the CEO from GEL, that's Kirsty Lundy, and we'll be speaking to her about, you know, this intersection between human-centric cities, design, and resilience, and how through GEL they're bringing that to a lot of the work that they do, not just in Copenhagen and Denmark, but beyond that too. So that's just a hint of who we'll be speaking to. But don't worry, Georgina, you'll be able to hear the full lineup on The Urbanist when it comes out on Thursday.
1: Excellent. Carlotta, have a wonderful time there. Monocle's senior foreign correspondent, Carlotta Rabello in Berlin. You're listening to The Globalist on Monocle Radio. Finally, to round up, it's time to have a look at the world of film. And for that, I'm joined in the studio by film critic and regular Monocle Radio contributor, Karen Krasanovich. Karen, always looking gorgeous today in linen, it would seem to me.
2: Yes. Thank
1: Very
2: you.
1: Beautiful.
2: Good morning.
1: Good morning. Now, what are the fresh original films that people are excited about right now?
2: Well, okay. Over the weekend, I was swimming in this pool in Hampshire, as you do. And somebody said, hey, what about Tuner? And I thought, I'm in the middle of the countryside. How do you know about this film? It just came out. And I think, okay, what that means is that people are talking about these films like Obsession, which came out in May by Curry Barker, Backrooms, which came out I think last week, along with Tuner. And these are all original films. These are not sequels. They're not based on anything that we know. This is something fresh we haven't seen before. And I think people are wanting that, and I think the word is getting out that the cinema is worth going back to.
1: So what is Tuner?
2: Tuner, well, I was very excited by this. This is an original story about a piano tuner, and it sounds kind of crazy, who has a hearing affliction that he calls himself allergic to loud noises. Aren't we all? But he gets involved with breaking into safes. And just the story is incredible. And I thought, you know, this is fun. It's got Leo Woodall and a new director called Daniel Roher, who followed around a friend who was a piano tuner because we got the idea. And it just kept me on the edge of my seat. I mean, it's unpredictable. And oh, also it's got Dustin Hoffman in it as well as a side character.
1: Huh. And Backrooms and Obsession, why should we see those?
2: Ooh, well, Obsession it's a Blumhouse film, which means you're going to be scared, so don't watch it at night, by Curry Barker. It's his first feature, and it's about a romantic wish gone wrong. So there you go. That's always good to know. And then Backrooms is, it's got a wonderful cast, Chiwetel Ejiofor. And it's a horror film that's really causing a lot of fuss right now by a YouTuber called Kane Parsons, who's getting big, big deals for his next film. And this is all about liminal spaces. I don't know if you've tripped onto creepypasta. Okay, it's just weird. It's weird stories, paranormal stories, and senses of weird liminal spaces. And this film's all about that.
1: Wow. Okay, so now there are two big films coming up that apparently we should all be seeing. That's Disclosure Day and The Odyssey.
2: Yes, yes, I'm very excited. Okay, we know that Steven Spielberg has been planning this for a while. He got the idea for Disclosure Day from a 2017 article in the New York Times. So there you go. Journalists, beware. And it comes out on June the 12th. It's very exciting. And it's about the government finally admitting that we have aliens on Earth. And some are saying that it's, I haven't seen it, some are saying it's segueing with Close Encounters. So we shall see.
1: Very exciting.
2: It is exciting.
1: And The Odyssey, is this taking us to Greek myth?
2: Oh, completely. Completely. And you think, okay, this comes out on July the 17th, and you can't even get a ticket at IMAX. It's sold out already. It was sold out last year. It is the story of the Great Odyssey, which is, of course, paired with the Iliad. And everybody's wondering, you know, why are you doing this film, Christopher Nolan? And why are you doing it on film? He says because it's foundational. And he says he was looking for gaps in cinematic culture. I love this. What about Ray Harryhausen? I mean, the Odyssey has been done since, what, 1911, I think, was the first example of it. But this is with a huge budget and a big cast, and it looks amazing.
1: Let's have a look at He-Man and Masters of the Universe, because those were both screened last night, I think.
2: Yes, yeah. Well, that's one film, actually. Masters of the Universe, He-Man.
1: Oh, right. That's how hip I am. No.
2: I was confused as well, so don't worry. It's, if you're a fan, you'll know, but I'm not a big fan. This is directed by Travis Knight, who also did Bumblebee, and he's the son of Nike co-founder Phil Knight, but he also worked as an animator for Paranorman and Box Trolls and Kubo and the Two Strings. And so if you know these, then you'll be very... Well, Bumblebee's a great film. You can watch it over and over again. And this is the story of He-Man, who is a magical prince who gets transported to Earth, and then he has to go back and save his people. Now, this sounds... Okay, Skeletor. You know the character Skeletor. I'm sure you've heard of him. Everybody has. It's hilarious. Oh, sorry, I can't review it till 2 o'clock today. So I'll take that back. But I saw it last night, and I've never been in a livelier audience. And I wish I could tell you how wonderful it is, but I can't. It was more fun in theory than I thought it would be.
1: Uh-huh. And what about Supergirl?
2: Okay, Supergirl. I worked on Supergirl. Okay, confession. That's coming out on the 26th of June. And that's done by Craig Gillespie, who did I, Tonya, Cruella, and Lars and the Real Girls. So it has a lot of... Well, stars Millie Alcock. So people are going, well, who's Supergirl? Who's Supergirl? And it's a real... If they're going to adhere to the script, it is a real heartwarming, surprising, kind of slightly punk... in attitude film. And I think it's going to be fresh and also moving. So I'm looking forward to that. And I know the design is great.
1: Mm. I have some movie news.
2: What?
1: There is a film about Marilyn Minter, who is that wonderful artist, American artist. Mm. It's called Pretty Dirty. And one of the directors is Amanda Benchley, who is the ex-daughter-in-law of the man that wrote Jaws.
2: Yes, wonderful.
1: Yeah. Anyway, that is going to be screened as part of South by Southwest London on Thursday and Friday. And then I think there's some kind of discussion afterwards.
2: Yeah.
1: But I saw the film in New York, actually. It was so good. And just about this artist that I hadn't heard of, but was clearly absolutely huge. And just really made the case for, I don't know, female empowerment and art and so on.
2: What did you like about it best?
1: Just the I suppose her work, the sort of visual impact of it all, and just the fact that here she was, a woman in this very masculine world who really made a difference, which was great. Karen, thank you so much for being with us. That's all we've got time for today. Thanks also to our producers Chris Chermak, Laura Kramer and Desiree Bandley, our researcher Josephine Gomez, and our studio manager Lily Austin. After the headlines, there's more music on the way, and the The Briefing will be live at midday in London. The Globalist returns at the same time tomorrow. I'm Georgina Godwin. Thanks for listening.

0: 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Inspired by racing yachts, the J12 reconnects with its original inspiration and its original world, water. Both immensely soothing and peaceful, yet capable of unlimited strength. It is this breadth, balance, and singularity that define the intrinsic values of the first unisex sports watch by Chanel. A sensory icon designed to transcend horizons that has shaped the world of watchmaking for more than a quarter of a century. Chanel Watches, official timekeeper of Monocle Radio.
1: 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From Studio One at Midori House in London, I'm Georgina Godwin. 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Now, coming up, I'm pleased to say the return of Monocle on Culture with Rob Bound. After that, it's Meet the Writers, and then Global Affairs on the Foreign Desk with Andrew Muller. Andrew Tuck is here with The Urbanist in a few hours too. That's all coming up. First, the headlines. Iran has suspended indirect talks with the United States, arguing that Israeli military action in Lebanon breaches the conditions needed for a wider regional ceasefire. A limited de-escalation between Israel and Hezbollah has nevertheless been announced, while President Trump says negotiations with Tehran are continuing, despite Iran's claims to the contrary. At least 9 people were killed and more than 70 injured after Russia launched a large-scale overnight missile and drone attack on Kyiv, Dnipro and other Ukrainian cities. The strikes come as Moscow threatens further retaliation for recent Ukrainian attacks, and Kyiv warns that even larger assaults may follow. And Denmark's Prime Minister Mette Frederiksen has reached a deal to form a centre-left minority coalition government after months of political uncertainty following an inconclusive election. Her new administration faces immediate challenges, ranging from the cost of living to renewed US pressure over Greenland. And that's your Monocle Radio News.

0: Many thanks to Rob and the team, and you can always download that show to listen to at your leisure. We'll take a break.
1: Hello and welcome to Monocle on Culture. With me, Robert Bounds. We are back. It's been a while, but fear not. While we've been off, we've been busying ourselves around galleries, gigs, bookshops and film festivals galore to bring you plenty of cultural nourishment over the coming months. And where better to kick things off than the summer art capital, the Venice Biennale, where Sophie Monaghan-Coombs, Monocle's Associate Editor for Culture, spent a warm week a couple of weeks ago and is right here in the studio with the intel on the best and worst of the pavilions and exhibitions that amount to this mountain of art. The 61st Venice Biennale is titled In Minor Keys by the late Cameroonian-Swiss art curator Koyo Kuo. The theme invites artists to think about a more subtle register and approach to the art in a universe of increasing noise and conflict. As ever, the Biennale was a political event with protests and strikes this year against the inclusion of Israel and Russia. So does this quiet curatorial theme break through the noisy political discourse? Well, as mentioned at the top of the programme, we've got Sophie Monaghan-Coombs here. I won't say fresh. It's not like you're still seasick from a gondola, but she's
2: not quite.
1: She's pretty fresh from Venice. It's lovely to have you here in the studio.
2: Thanks for having me.
1: So, first of all, we're going to kind of go into the protest. We're going to talk about the themes and all the rest of it, of Koyo Kuo's sort of main curatorial event. But what was the overall vibe, if I may, of this year's Venice Biennale?
2: In general, it felt like a very different event to normal. Normally, you are talking all about the art, you're talking all about which pavilions might have won the Golden Lion or have done really well and that everyone's queuing to see. And it sort of felt like that was really secondary to the politics, which is obviously always there, but it was just so at the forefront. The week of Vernissage, the Russian pavilion, for example, was closing on the Saturday, so it won't be open to the public throughout the summer and during the rest of the Biennale. And so this was the only week it was open, so there was obviously a lot of noise around that, and we'll get into all of this. But I think in general, it felt like a very different week. I would say it felt very kind of agitated. There was very intense rain at points. There was super bright sunshine at other points. So it all felt quite sort of dramatic and theatrical.
1: I teed it up as you had a warm week in Venice, kind of hedging my bets on
2: it was
1: the weather.
2: Both, yeah.
1: It sounded like
2: all weather.
1: It was febrile.
2: It was very febrile, and I had every weather in Venice, which I think kind of suited the mood.
1: Nice. So we're going to get into the protests in a couple of minutes' time, but the sadly dearly departed Koyo Kuo was the curator of the main exhibition, which happens every 2 years at the Venice Biennale. And I'm going to read out the sort of boilerplate for In Minor Keys, and we can see what we think of this. She wrote, "These are the cues for an exhibition tuned into the minor keys. If in music the minor keys are often associated with strangeness, melancholy and sorrow, here their joy, solace, hope and transcendence manifest as well. In the minor keys, sound and sensation are grounding. They hold the cadences, melodies and silences of resonant worlds that gather and create together a polyphonous assembly of art convening and communing in convivial collectivity, beaming across the void of alienation and the crackle of conflict." Did that seem like that curatorial thesis went through the works that that were displayed in her name?
2: Yes, definitely. I think in the central pavilions in the Giardini and Arsenali, where this In Minor Keys theme really comes to the fore, it felt very reflective, it felt very thoughtful. And I think in that description that you read, that sort of snippet of her introduction, it does talk about melancholy and sorrow, but it also talks about joy and hope. And I think it's important to get across that this, while she was kind of picking up on emotion and things like that, but it was also very joyous and it was very celebratory in lots of respects. And also the Minor Keys refers to key as in small islands. And so there was a lot about kind of island nations and thinking in a sort of way of thinking about archipelagos, oases, and sort of finding other spaces for art to come out and some of these sort of stories and messages to take hold. So gardens and courtyards and different places out and about around the city.
1: If a curator of such a madly huge art event, it's a bit like a kind of conductor of a huge orchestra, right? And some are very technocratic and technical, I should say, and some are sort of very bombastic and drive their orchestras like sort of a pack of hounds. What I wonder if you can kind of trace Koya Kuo's kind of curatorial hand.
2: Well, as you mentioned, so Koya Kuo was appointed at the end of 2024 as the first black female curator of the Biennale, and she passed away in May of last year. So I think it's important to say that we can't really know exactly how the Biennale was put together and the Central Pavilion was put together, you know, was exactly as she might have done it herself. But she had appointed a very strong curatorial team, and there's some really lovely descriptions of them meeting in Dakar and spending a few very intense days trying to kind of hammer out exactly what the theme was and thinking about the artists that they would like to invite to participate. And they sort of talk about eating mangoes off this tree as they fall and really kind of hashing it out. So I think that that's sort of important to say. And then when you go into the Central Pavilion, you see two paintings which are very striking at first, one of Koya Kuo herself and one of Toni Morrison by Maria Magdalena Campos Pons. And those paintings sort of show that they're, you know, these two women are kind of looking after the exhibition, that they're really kind of the guiding lights here. And I think that was very moving. And I think you can see her hand in a lot of the artists that are invited to take part, a lot of artists from the Global South, and also the types of works on display and the sort of atmosphere as well. And I have to say, I think especially during that week when a lot of the people who are there are press or VIPs, so they're people that really come from the art world, there was a really bittersweet atmosphere in the air, because I think Koya Kuo was someone who was known for her immense sort of convening power and bringing lots of people together and having her sort of hands in an association with so many different artistic movements and groups around the world. So I think for a lot of people there, they had some kind of connection with her. And so there was definitely a feeling of real loss during that week.
1: Yeah, and she seemed to touch the commercial world as much as the institutional world and the curatorial world. So I think she kind of had there is greater respect for that when you can juggle those two things, like the 154 Art Fair and then you know all the curatorial gigs that she had as well. I like how you talked about Minor Keys being small islands. How did those smaller islands, did they feel like they were juxtaposed with, rubbing up against some of the high gloss of the Venice Biennale, the bigger pavilions, the more bombastic national pavilions, and some of the big name artists that were there the week you were there?
2: Well, it's interesting because I think because of the national pavilions having so much controversy around them and facing lots of protests kind of out and about, it sort of made the Central Pavilion feel like a little bit of a sanctity from that. And for example, the US Pavilion, no one has heard anything about, because the US government chose an artist who basically someone that they could guarantee wasn't going to have anything bad to say about the current administration. And so they chose someone who was very little known, and there was very little interest in the American Pavilion during the week. That's obviously not the same for a lot of the other kind of major pavilions that are there. But I think it meant the Central Pavilion became this sort of slightly apart from the National Pavilions in a way that I haven't found it has been like that before. And I actually found that that was kind of amazing. And they also did things like wrapping the four columns outside the Central Pavilion in the Giardini with brick and attaching pots to them which contained plants, and it just created this very different environment that felt sort of organic and welcoming and a really kind of lovely space to move into that felt quite different to usual.
1: You teed up some controversy. So it was in the setting up, pre-vernissage, there were protests at the involvement of Russia and Israel as well.
2: Yes, just the presence of them. You know, it's tricky because governments own their pavilions. They own those buildings. They're not like embassies, but they can do with them what they want. And just after the war in Ukraine started, the Russian artists representing Russia decided not to take part. And then the following Biennale, the Russian pavilion was sort of lent to Bolivia. So there was a Bolivian exhibition in there instead. And in terms of Israel, when we went together in 2024, you thought that Israel would have a pavilion. There was nothing said about it before it opened, but then the artists put up a sign saying that they wouldn't be staging anything there.
1: It was a sort of handwritten sign on a piece of lined A4.
2: Yeah, but incredibly powerful.
1: I think it was it was very lo-fi and honest, right?
2: Yeah. Definitely. Yeah. And it just said, we're not doing anything here until there's a ceasefire. So this year, Russia obviously had sort of thought, it's probably been enough time, we're going to kind of go back in. And this is obviously, and completely understandably, caused an enormous issue. So it was announced that Russia would have a pavilion there. It is missing from the maps, from the official maps. So Russia said that they would be back there. The Italian government, who don't oversee the Biennale administration, voiced their dissent at that. And Israel also said that they would be back, although I will say that they've moved temporarily to the Arsenale, so a kind of smaller, less prestigious spot in the Arsenale rather than their normal pavilion. And because of all of this, there was a lot of back and forth, a lot of statements coming out, and then eventually the jury, who had been appointed by Kuyo Kuo to give the awards for the Biennale, decided to resign.
1: Right?
2: The judging, yeah. They decided to resign just before vernissage, so a matter of days before it started, they said, we're actually not going to have anything.
1: They sort of made a judgment.
2: Totally.
1: By default, right?
2: And and then during the week, there were so many protests, which there are normally protests, but I think this was on a completely different level, and it culminated in a strike which involved, I think, 18 pavilions on the Friday, closing down for either the whole day or part of the day. And so it really did change the atmosphere and change the experience.
1: And what was the nature of the protests? I mean, I know Pussy Riot were there, and they are artists and musicians, and they do all sorts of punk stuff and happenings. What was the nature of the rest of the protests? Was it artistically inclined? Was it accidentally artistic in the end? Was it just pure anger? What did that feel like?
2: I think it was a real mix. Pussy Riot are a great example. And when they were there, they were, you know, all in hot pink balaclavas. They had these kind of bright, bright pink flares. And that is just kind of the prime thing to be photographed and shared. And they were very loud, and they managed to shut down the pavilion temporarily. Elsewhere, the Solidarity Drone Chorus was a sort of mobile demonstration of performers humming this viral song that was created by a music teacher in Gaza. And they accompanied it by recordings of drones played off mobile phones and wore T-shirts which had the names of Palestinian artists, many of whom have been killed in the recent conflict. And that was just incredibly haunting, incredibly moving. And I think that is just, you know, it's such an artistic kind of piece, but it's very
1: unofficial,
2: powerful thing.
1: But completely valid as a... might be protest art, but it's better or more powerful than some of the stuff that's on the listings, right?
2: Completely.
1: Yeah. Should we walk in through the hanging baskets into the Biennale, into the Giardini? And where should we I think we're going to start in the beautiful modernist Danish pavilion, right?
2: Yes, let's do it.
1: And I've got your description in front of me, but I'm going to let you read it out, and you can give us the summary, the précis on what the hell was Denmark up to.
2: Well, before I start explaining what was inside the pavilion, I'll say that outside the pavilion, there was a huge queue the entire week. It was definitely one of the busiest pavilions, and the Danish pavilion this year was represented by Maja Malou Lis, the artist. It was basically riffing on the fact that Denmark has, I think, the world's largest network of sperm banks, and she'd been contacted by the director of one of these and sort of asked to do a collaborative project with them. What this ended up as is sort of the containers that are normally used to move sperm around these places with little videos on them. And then that was accompanied by a video that had been shot in a sperm bank in Denmark starring porn stars and was a very surrealist, odd thing.
1: So this was kind of, without wanting to be too icky, this is the sort of this is the form and function of the sperm bank, and this is the videos that you might be prompted by if you were to donate.
2: Yes, exactly. Okay, and kind of bringing it
1: just
2: all
1: so we
2: together.
1: Know here, just yeah. So we all know. Okay.
2: And I sort of went in not thinking that too much of it, and then I actually thought it was amazing, and I loved it. It was so interesting, and it was just really well done. It was kind of satirical and funny, but also incredibly clever, and so I definitely think the Danish pavilion did very well.
1: We're going to go to Latvia really quickly, and this was the Untamed Fashion Assemblies. How was this set up? What was the atmosphere here? Because this is all about the sort of collapse of the Soviet Union, and enlighten us.
2: Yeah, so I hadn't heard much about this pavilion, and it's sort of tucked away in the Arsenale, but I stumbled across it and I just thought it was super interesting for anyone who has an interest in fashion and fashion history. It's sort of all about the Untamed Fashion Assemblies, which is this organisation, and it's split into two halves. One half of it is sculpture that uses kind of paraphernalia of dressing rooms. So there's rails and hangers and suitcases and things, but they've all been slightly bent out of shape and sculpted with little birds and things, and it's quite sweet. But the real gem of this pavilion, I think, is kind of in the backstage area. They just have a rolling film with footage and stills from this Untamed Fashion Assemblies, which in the 90s, just before the collapse of the Soviet Union, it was kind of showing their fashion shows and that this group had organised, and it's very punky and the fashion is great and it's this time of real political upheaval. And I just think I sat there for ages and I just loved watching the clothes and also the audiences, and it just feels like this real sort of explosive time of creativity, and I didn't know anything about Latvian fashion history before then, so
1: I'm kind of great. Feeling like there's going to be a lot of stonewashed denim, like full of the Berlin Wall, Latvia, that kind of vibe. I'm thinking stonewashed denim, but who am I to say? I need to go get myself to Venice and watch this thing, right?
2: Yeah, I would say, very punky, I would say, punky. Overall.
1: So that's Latvia. Great Britain was represented by Lubaina Himid, amazing sort of British artist with a 50-odd year career. What was she showing, and what was the landscaping and the soundscaping maybe of this pavilion?
2: Well, I hadn't seen the British Pavilion like this, which is sort of how light and bright it is inside.
1: Because when we went 2 years ago, it was John O'Comfra,
2: the
1: video artist, and it was very dark and jungly and swampy and kind of really,
2: very moody.
1: And all video installations. So this sounded like a breath of fresh air.
2: Yeah, it's very kind of light, bright, big, colourful paintings and this beautiful soundscape, which combines music and sort of a bird sounds and is supposed to, and I think it does it very effectively, take you to a British summer's day. And that is exactly where I felt like I was as soon as I went inside. The works are very beautiful. She's kind of known for her use of colour and they're figurative. And the whole idea is to kind of riff on vocations. So there's a chef, there's tailors, there's kind of different people working. And she's really thinking about what it means to be in a new place and thinking about kind of questions of migration and assimilation. And it sort of comes across as very bright and cheery and colourful. And then you sort of feel like maybe there's something a little bit unsettled in some of it. But I think it was just, I think it was a really sort of standout pavilion.
1: The next entry is Japan. In my notes, it just says WTF. Is that...
2: I think that's a pretty good introduction.
1: It's not a perfect editorial conceit.
2: Such a good writer, Rob.
1: So dish the dirt on what the Japanese Pavilion was up to.
2: I went into the Japanese Pavilion just thinking, I want to see this. I had a photographer with me. I was like, this looks fun and silly, and it would be a great place to take photos. And I actually came away kind of moved. So there are over 200 baby dolls that have baby grows on them, and they're wearing reflective sunglasses, and they are everywhere. So you go in and there's sort of pushchairs in one part, and they're all sat around this central area downstairs. And then when you walk up the stairs, they're climbing, you know, hanging from the ceiling, and they're sitting watching TV, and they're peering over the roof, and they're everywhere you look.
1: Sounds kind of spooky, isn't it?
2: It is kind of spooky, yeah. But they are very cute.
1: Yeah.
2: And you're invited to pick them up, which I think is what makes it fun and kind of makes it special.
1: Is that what's in your rucksack? have you stolen an exhibit?
2: Someone saw a woman walking down the street in Venice with one.
1: That's
2: which
1: good.
2: Is definitely not allowed.
1: No.
2: But they weigh 5.5 kilos. So when you pick them up, and this is what the artist said when I spoke to him about it, everyone is very surprised by that weight, and they instantly smile just because of it. And you're sort of invited to hold them, and you can carry them around. And it was just quite sweet looking at people, you know, kind of unsuspecting people who were just having a great time, like bobbing a baby around for a bit. And the babies look kind of mad, and it was actually very sweet. And so I think that's something which maybe you go in expecting WTF, and you come out being like, oh, that, you know, there was something about that.
1: And the artist was A. Arakawa Nash. And were they kind of making a comment about the Japanese fertility crisis? Was he encouraging people to then go to the Danish pavilion and get involved?
2: Collab pavilions.
1: Yeah, so they have an understanding.
2: So he's a queer artist who became a parent, I believe, in 2024. And so this was sort of a reflection on that journey for him and the journey for a lot of queer people becoming parents. And so it was more about his sort of personal journey and the relationship he has with his children. And then also there are kind of texts on the walls which talk about how, you know, babies are all the same. It doesn't matter where they are in the world. You know, babies in very privileged places, babies living in places of conflict. And it was sort of a sweet way of thinking about it. And you're just looking at everyone having these great time with these dolls. I think it's really come from his personal journey that he's been on in the last couple of years.
1: So you went to Syria next, which obviously talking about places of conflict, places of peace, places of whatever they might be, this is always going to be kind of an interesting thing. And this rift on the destruction of artefacts, religious artefacts, cultural artefacts, restitution as well. The artist was Sara Shama. Give us a bit more on the Syrian pavilion.
2: Yes, so the Syrian pavilion is sort of out of the way. It's not in the Giardini or Arsenale. But I think the benefit of that is that it gave Sara Shama the opportunity to build something new. And so she recreated one of the tower tombs from the city of Palmyra, which were built between the 1st and 3rd centuries, but then destroyed in 2015. And so it's a sort of ode to them. You walk in and there are these beautiful paintings, and there's also a soundscape and a scent as well, which was created by these sort of historic perfume makers in Damascus. It's reflecting on their destruction and how important they've been for Syria. But I also should say that it's a kind of hopeful take as well.
1: Well, thanks, Sophie. And just to recap, your choices of pavilions this year's Biennale were Denmark and Latvia, Great Britain, Japan and Syria. So we're going to move on to a couple of institutional shows. We're staying in the fine world of the François Pinault collection, I think at the Palazzo Grassi and the Punta della Dogana. Michael, the brilliant Michael Armitage you spoke to, he's always a great chat, isn't he? He's a good egg, isn't he, Michael?
2: Yeah, Armitage? He's a good egg. He's a good chatter.
1: Good egg. Is that? Can we say that? Is that a good enough intro into my the brilliant work of Michael Armitage. So he was doing a thing called The Promise of Change. What, I mean, he's obviously a brilliant figurative painter. Is this what was on the walls at the Grassi?
2: Yes, I think this would be a really good show to visit if you are already a fan of Michael Armitage, or if you don't know anything about him and you've never seen his work before, because this brings together 40 works, and the Palazzo Grassi is just an incredible building, and it's sort of big enough to handle these works that are very big. And he's influenced by lots of different things, kind of mythology, cinema, literature, but also sociopolitics. And when these works are put together, I think you can see the sort of breadth of those influences and the different ideas that he's thinking about and riffing on, but also the common threads that run through them, which you might not necessarily expect. And he's spent time sort of embedded with journalists before and created works in response to, for example, political campaigns in Kenya. So it's very interesting thinking about his work and journalism and kind of how he thinks about it and the ways in which he finds things to inspire his works.
1: He doesn't riff on the kind of WTF journalism in which I indulge.
2: A little bit less WTF.
1: He's a little bit more.
2: Yeah,
1: focused.
2: He's a little bit more on that.
3: For me, my painting is not journalism. It's not a chronicling of a situation. It's kind of thinking about some of the internal questions. You know, for that, I was interested in this kind of bargain that's made with a follower and a leader. They both give something up in that. And that's really what it began. The thing for me that was important going with journalists is, one, extremely courageous people who put themselves in the middle of things at times when many people wouldn't. And it gave me an opportunity subsequently with people who are familiar with those situations to experience something in a relatively safe and tried way. But the paintings, one, they're paintings, they're not photographs. They're not documenting an actual situation. They're situations, ideas, stories that are absorbed by me and then processed and expressed and kind of evolved through a painting. A painting changes the narrative. When you put things down, the composition can change the narrative. You want things to affect the painting in a way that one would hope a journalist wouldn't want their telling of a story or a side to be affected. I think that's something that often gets slightly missed with paintings that start with a real life situation or story. Is it isn't journalism, it is fiction in its own sense, but the hope is that it gives you a space in which to reflect around some of those ideas.
2: And as well as contemporary politics, I've read that you are very influenced by literature and cinema and other sort of cultural artifacts, and I wonder if there's something which, when you feel inspired by something or that something is kind of coming into your work in some whatever way that is, if there's a thread that sort of links all those things that you're like, oh yeah, that's interesting, and I want to spend some time thinking about how I might work that into a painting.
3: You know, there's a certain level of trust and faith that one has to have in the process. Why things are of interest, sometimes it's not clear. Sometimes images are interesting, sometimes narratives are interesting. Sometimes there are ideas that come and they just need more time before I can commit them to a painting. I'm not really sure why something is of interest to me, but the thing that ties it together is that it comes through me. And at a certain point, as an artist, one has to trust your intuition, you have to trust your logic, your way of approaching things, in order to progress, in order to actually make work. It isn't an equation. Like, I can't say this plus this equals this. So, yeah, it becomes, in an honest way, it becomes very difficult for me to unpick that.
1: That was Michael Armitage talking about The Promise of Change, his show at the Palazzo Grassi at this year's Venice Biennale. Should we move on to your second choice at the Punta della Dogana, Sophie? Lorna Simpson, who I thought was primarily a photographer, but tell us about this one, because this has got all sorts of stuff in it.
2: Lorna Simpson is an American artist, and I think she is primarily known as a photographer and also for her collage work as well. And what I loved about this show is that it has a lot of examples of that, but also painting, these kind of monumental paintings, but also installation, more kind of sculpture work and video as well. So there's really the sort of full scope of her practice is on show. And I think she's incredibly talented, and there's so much to really love about this show. One thing in particular that I enjoyed, which I think at Monocle we obviously are real proponents of print media, and she is just a complete sort of magazine fanatic. And so there's stacks and stacks of magazines which sort of highlight them as a perennial source of inspiration for her. And also you can sort of see a little bit about her process in terms of bringing together photography and collage and using those magazines. There's also... there's like singing bowls that people, visitors can, are invited to use. And the whole thing is just a very calming show that I think shows all the different things that she's interested in and the different places that her work has taken her over the years.
1: I think it sounds fascinating. I'm interested in the idea of the art direction that you would put into a magazine and the way that you curate an exhibition, and the sort of sliding scale between those two things is always super interesting. Who's it for? Who's looking at it? If you put something, if you rip something out of a magazine and put it on a wall, does it become a painting, a photograph of photography with a capital P, or is it just a page from a magazine? I think it's kind of, she's got an interesting kind of take on all these things. And Sophie, you had a chat with Lorna at the Punta della Dogana.
4: As part of my practice, which is, goes through photography, collage, painting, installation, video, it's an unusual opportunity for me because a lot of the work that I've been doing over the past 10 to 15 years in terms of collage and painting have been discrete exhibitions that are specifically bodies of work made in real time. And to see these works over that period of time brought together, I see many of the threads of ideas, the relationship of collage to the paintings. But it's always informative as an artist to kind of shows that you feel very familiar work or works that I feel are familiar to me and I understand their trajectory, to see them all in one place. That is different, and that is surprising to see different juxtapositions of work, their meaning or how relevant they were at the time that I made them to their relevance now, particularly the works that employ images that are from the civil rights era, that are of political protest, given what's going on in the United States right at this moment. So there's something really interesting that also this kind of opportunity affords, that it kind of opens the door to new work. I invite that. I mean, I find that kind of exciting, that it means that certain, maybe I will stop making certain kinds of work, but then open the door to doing something else. So this kind of moment, it has always been a huge impact on my practice. And yeah, I look forward to seeing what's next.
2: I'm talking to you from Monocle magazine, and we are very big lovers of print media in particular and real kind of proponents of print. And there is so much here that has been influenced by or uses magazines, and in particular I'm thinking about Ebony, but others as well. And I wonder if you could talk, you know, really specifically about the archival images and collaging and using magazines and how important they've been for your practice.
4: My studio has tubs filled with photographic images on Ebony and Jet magazines, and I kind of periodically take down a huge tub, and or sometimes we're looking for an image that I've used before, but culling them for images. But I do kind of enjoy these. I treat them as visual archives that I get to revisit, I get to play with, I get to images that I've seen before actually take on a different meaning later. So there's nothing static, even in my own reading or books that I thumbnail, put a little note to myself, oh, this is an interesting passage in this Smithsonian book about the fall of meteorites. And I made a post-it that said, Black man, 1922, Mississippi, meteorite falls at his feet. And just put it away. And like 2 years later, in cleaning off the desk from another exhibition, I open the book, I look at it, and I go, oh my God, there's a whole world in that. So even the things that come to my attention in a kind of immediate way, I don't always know what to do with. They need to percolate in a way. But it was kind of, that was kind of astounding, like you read that and you didn't make a piece about that. So I kind of like that kind of percolation and time that it takes. Not everything is immediate. So that's a very interesting thing about the mind and creativity, but I embrace it.
1: That was Lorna Simpson talking to Sophie, and her show is called Third Person at the Punta della Dogana at the Venice Biennale. In quick step, we're going to the Peggy Guggenheim collection, which is obviously one of, I guess, the iconic institutions in Venice, Sophie, but that's not what we're talking about.
2: Well, we are we aren't talking about the Venice of it, which, yes, obviously the Peggy Guggenheim collection is always worth a visit in Venice, and she is really synonymous with the city. She spent decades of her life there. It's where she kind of made her collection, you know, really come together, and it's where her sort of institutional legacy is. But she actually spent almost 2 years with a gallery in London, and she spent a lot of time in the English countryside in general. And this exhibition, Peggy Guggenheim in London, The Making of a Collector, is all about that time. So it's a very short time period. But the argument here is that this really sort of paved the way for a lot of how she would become known as a collector, and her sort of early interest in particular artists that she would become very known for supporting and really helping have as successful careers as they did.
1: That was the Peggy Guggenheim in London show at the Peggy Guggenheim Collection in Venice. That's not confusing at all. Talking of super collectors and bringing it up to date, a person that we kind of know and love is Patrizia Sandretto Rirabadengo, Sophie. A couple of years ago, we went to a mad kind of Korean pink fest on an island that she owns or leases from the burghers of Venice. What on earth was happening on that island this year?
2: Well, when we went, San Giacomo, this island, which is about 25 minutes by boat from Venice proper, was really a building site when we went in 2024. But we still had a very fun day and an excellent lunch. And this year it is opened as a public art space, and it's fully self-sufficient. It's not taking energy or gas from the mainland, which I thought was interesting. And on the island, there is a private home for Patrizia and her family. And then there are also two gallery spaces and a whole bunch of permanent sculptures all around, kind of dotted around the island. And it's open to the public now. It's free to go there. It's a really sort of audacious art experiment, I think. Yeah, it's very celebratory. It's a very joyful place. And I think the thing that I really like about it is that the art that you see there is completely dependent on the elements. And with the initial exhibition that they had by the British artist Matt Copson involved these enormous kites, big sort of disembodied eyes floating that you see from the boat before you get anywhere near the island. And they're kind of spooky, but they're quite cool, and they're completely reliant on the wind. And he's got a few different interventions like that around the island.
1: And you spoke to, of all people, Hans Ulrich Obrist, who presumably curated this show. Shall we hear a little bit from Hans?
5: I think it's exciting that something is really changing in Venice, is that more and more the Venice Biennale, which is of course the Giardini and the Arsenale, is becoming an archipelago, because, you know, many countries don't have a pavilion in the Giardini or the Arsenale, so these pavilions start to pop up all over the city, so that's already an archipelago. And then, of course, there's an ever-increasing presence of private foundations here, which open, and that creates something really new, an archipelago. So if we experience now the Biennale, you know, it's no longer this idea that we just go to two shows, but we go to many, many shows. And it's very, as Edouard Glissant says, you know, the future is not a continent logic, but it's an archipelago logic. And of course, this island, San Giacomo, is an important part of this archipelago, because it's an island as part of this Venetian archipelago. It's also interesting that in collaboration, Patrizia and Agostino have really defined it as a fully sustainable island. It's focusing a lot on energy and sustainability. And visitors make an experience here because, first of all, it's a journey to get here. And then at the same time, it's an experience where one goes on a walk. It's a promenade, and one encounters on the walk the different projects Patrizia has commissioned.
1: That was the ubiquitous, I think we can safely say, Hans-Ulrich Obrist, curating a show for Patrizia Sandretto Rirebadengo on her island of San Giacomo in Venice. What was going on in the background there? That was either Hans's growling tummy or some large bullfrogs mating in the background. What was going on in the background there, Sophie?
2: Should have mentioned that first, maybe, that wow sound was actually... So that was part of the installation by Matt Copson. Again, reliant on the wind to make that lovely sound.
1: A lovely sound. We're going to end with a brilliant clip from what you might call an artist's muse, one of the kind of most famous artist muse of the late 20th century. And this kind of brings us back into the world of the Japanese and Danish pavilions, it seems to me, somehow.
2: Yes, wow, you're completely right there, because this clip of Cicciolina, the Hungarian-Italian former porn star, politician and pop star, so Cicciolina was performing at the Danish Pavilion party, and she very rarely performs now, but they brought her back in for this, and it was a real kind of extravagant, exuberant show. And
1: she was Jeff Koons's muse and wife,
2: yeah,
1: right?
2: Yeah, she was wonderful, and I had a very short suite against the backdrop of some kind of pumping music.
1: Very music.
2: Yeah. A very short and sweet discussion about art and the power of art.
6: I believe in arte contemporanea, arte, everything but arte, because arte è construction e non distraction, cioè distruzione,
2: yeah.
6: Non è distruzione. And everything but in construction, I think è bellissimo.
1: A fitting way to end the 60, or our dispatch from the 61st Venice Biennale for Art. Thank you so much, Sophie, for talking us through what sounded like a rewarding, wacky, ever fascinating trip to Venice. And you can read more about the Biennale, including a guide to all the pavilions, or the best ones, in the July-August issue of Monocle, the magazine, not the radio, which is out on the 25th of June. The Venice Biennale, that runs until the 22nd of November. Monocle on Culture is produced by Holly Fisher, the returning hero. Thank you very much, Holly, and Sophie Monaghan-Coombs. I've been Robert Bounds. Thank you very much for tuning in.
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1: You are listening to Monocle Radio in association with Chanel Watches. Inspired by racing yachts, the J12 reconnects with its original inspiration and its original world, water. Both immensely soothing and peaceful, yet capable of unlimited strength. It is this breadth, balance, and singularity that define the intrinsic values of the first unisex sports watch by Chanel. A sensory icon designed to transcend horizons that has shaped the world of watchmaking for more than a quarter of a century. Chanel Watches, official timekeeper of Monocle Radio.
0: It's 2100 in Auckland, 11 a.m. in Riyadh, 9 a.m. here in London, and 7 a.m. in Nuuk. That's the time on Monocle Radio, brought to you by Chanel Watches.

Hello from Midori House in London. I'm Georgina Godwin, and shortly it's Meet the Writers, very exciting author for you today. After that, it's The Foreign Desk with Andrew Muller, and then Monocle Editor-in-Chief Andrew Tuck will be here to bring us the latest edition of The Urbanist. And at midday in London, we'll hear breaking news and analysis on The Briefing. Right now, though, it's the headlines. Iran has suspended indirect talks with the United States, arguing that Israeli military action in Lebanon breaches the conditions needed for a wider regional ceasefire. A limited de-escalation between Israel and Hezbollah has nevertheless been announced, while President Trump says negotiations with Tehran are continuing, despite Iran's claims to the contrary. At least 9 people were killed and more than 70 injured after Russia launched a large-scale overnight missile and drone attack on Kyiv, Dnipro and other Ukrainian cities. The strikes come as Moscow threatens further retaliation for recent Ukrainian attacks, and Kyiv warns that even larger assaults may follow. And Denmark's Prime Minister Mette Frederiksen has reached a deal to form a centre-left minority coalition government after months of political uncertainty following an inconclusive election. Her new administration faces immediate challenges, ranging from the cost of living to renewed US pressure over Greenland. And that's your Monocle Radio News.

0: Hello and welcome to Meet the Writers. I'm Georgina Godwin. Today's episode is recorded at Hay Festival. My guest is one of the most acclaimed American novelists of her generation. Born and raised in Atlanta, she first came to prominence with Leaving Atlanta, inspired by the child murders that shook the city during her own childhood. She followed it with The Untelling, Silver Sparrow, and An American Marriage, which won the Women's Prize for Fiction in 2019 and brought her work to a global audience. Her latest novel is Kin, a story that begins in Louisiana with two girls, Vernice and Annie, growing up without mothers and finding in each other a friendship that will shape the rest of their lives. Tayari Jones, welcome to Meet the Writers.
1: Thank you for having me.
0: We just, before we dive into the book and your life and all the rest of it, you just have to tell me about your life since publication, because it sounds crazy.
1: Oh my goodness, I've done 33 cities in the US. I've been to Auckland, I've been to Sydney, I've been in the UK 7 days, we've been to 6 cities. So it's been a whirlwind, but in the very best way.
0: And today you've been on stage at Hay Festival and then signed cues for hundreds of people.
1: It was just, it feels like a dream in a lot of ways.
0: Well, it's so wonderful to have you here. In fact, to reconnect with you, because we last spoke after you won the Women's Prize for Fiction. That interview done over a couple of espresso martinis. I'm glad to say today we're just on the sodas.
1: For now.
0: What's your earliest memory from Atlanta?
1: I think my earliest memory of... Well, I will say of understanding that Atlanta was a different place than everywhere else was when I was about 6 years old and Jimmy Carter was running for president, and I thought he was black because everyone else was black, so why wouldn't he be black? And I didn't have any sense that, even in 1976, I had no sense that a black man wouldn't be president. And I remember that this lady came to school and asked all the children, you know, who are you voting for? I'm 6 years old. I think I can vote, among other things. I think I can vote. So I told her I'm voting for Jimmy Carter. And she said, why? And I said, because he's black. And she said, why do you think so? And I couldn't answer. And I remember she said, this is so Atlanta.
0: It's extraordinary because, I mean, your parents actually were very involved in the civil rights movement.
1: It's true, but I was born afterwards. So I feel like I was born in the world that they had created, where I thought Jimmy Carter was black.
0: And how did the world they created affect you and their backgrounds? How did that impact on the girl you became?
1: Well, I think from a very early age, I understood that it was supposed to be everyone's life's work to try and improve the world. I mean, one of my early memories is the various boycotts we practiced in our household to support the ANC people, you know, trying to dismantle apartheid. I was so invested in it as a child that when a friend's mother tried to fill up her car with gas from a company called Gulf, I refused to ride in the car. My parents had to come get me because I told her, I said, you know, we don't use Gulf gas because they support apartheid. They kill children. And she said, well, this gas is only 75 cents a gallon. And when she started filling her tank, I was outraged. I got out of the car and I refused to get back in.
0: That's extraordinary. What a conscience for a small child.
1: Well, I feel like children are very clear about right and wrong.
0: Yeah.
1: A child has never heard of a nuance. And so I just remember that, you know, my dad came and got me and I was crying and he said, I am so proud of you. And he gave me an ice cream.
0: Well, result. Now, you used to make books as a child.
1: Oh, yes. I would write them. I would staple them. And I just really enjoyed feeling like I had a body of work. But interestingly, I think the greatest gift I had is that my parents were not terribly interested in this writing that I did. And it therefore allowed writing to be my own space of personal development. I never associated it with impressing anyone.
0: Who was the first person to read it and take it seriously?
1: Well, when I was in college, I met a writer and she was my teacher. And she said to me, what are you thinking about? And I got ready to tell her and she said, no, don't tell me, write it down. And with that, she took me seriously and she became my first audience.
0: And of course, when you say college, this is Spelman College. Tell me about that, because it wasn't writing you were studying at all.
1: No, I was studying, you know, I was studying, being an English major. I think it was assumed that I would be a professor of literature. My parents are both professors, and that was the route I was on. And it actually was this very same teacher when I was working toward a PhD in English, and she said to me, "You do not have to carry a mistake to its fruition merely because it has begun."
2: That is extraordinary. What an amazing woman. She clearly left a big mark on your life.
1: Oh, yes, and we're still in touch. Well, for many years we exchanged letters, but now that I've moved back home to Atlanta, you know, we have lunch every month, and we talk about writing and the world, and, you know, we've become friends now. I always say she's my mentor, and she says, "No, we're friends." And I say, "Are you kicking me out the nest?" I refuse. I will not leave the nest. But our relationship has changed over the years.
2: Tell me about these awful murders when you were a child.
1: Okay, when I was a child, when I was 9 years old, 28 black children were murdered in Atlanta, and two were children at my elementary school. So that is such a part of my coming of age. I can't really think about that time period, but I think about all of the things that children do and the murders at once. Someone said to me, when I told them about these murders, the woman said, "Oh my goodness, you must not have had a childhood." But I was taken aback, because having a childhood is part of being human. And I did have a childhood, but these murders were entwined with it.
2: Do you remember being frightened?
1: You know, I remember a lot of things. I feel like my parents were more frightened than we were as children, because parents think in terms of history. They have a much longer view of things. I know, like, when I was little, I thought that I was safe if my brother was around, and he was only 11, and he seemed so much older than me. What I remember more is that it's when I came to understand class, because the children who were murdered were children who were poor, and so class was no longer who was wearing the latest jeans or sneakers. Class became who lived and who didn't live.
2: This became your first book.
1: Yes.
2: What was the reception to it? And do you remember writing it, how you felt? I mean, as you say, it was a traumatic time in your life, so reliving it all must have been quite something.
1: When I was writing it, I remember the trauma of, you know, these murders, but I also remember the joy of childhood. And that is kind of what governs the way that I write. People who are suffering through unimaginable experiences also experience joy and pleasure and childhood. I mean, in my own memory, I remember that I decided when I was about 10 that I needed to be fitted for a bra. I just decided it. There was nothing going on to indicate this, but other people had one and I wanted one. And so my mother finally took me to get measured, and the lady measured me, and I was eligible for something, a 28 triple A. That is essentially half of an undershirt. And my mother and the lady were laughing, and I was mad. And I turned around and I looked, and they were selling, you know, televisions. It was a department store. And in the bank of televisions, I saw the face of one of the children, you know, from my class, and he was missing. So these things are together for me. And so writing it, I got to laugh at myself being flat-chested, wanting a bra, and also feel the loss of, you know, friends being killed. I remember both.
2: What was the reception to that book?
1: Yeah, well, my mother was very pleased. Otherwise, it was pretty modest reception, but I received it so well. I was so proud of myself that I had said I was going to finish a book. I finished a book, I published a book. I don't think I had any expectation of a wide readership, so I wasn't disappointed. I felt really good about it, which is why I was very shocked when I had trouble getting a later contract, because I thought I would be rewarded for having done my best and written what I believed was a good book. That was when I understood the way market forces affect one's career. I didn't know.
2: Mm. Well, they famously say that the second novel is the problem, usually, for people. So was that the case with Silver Sparrow?
1: Silver Sparrow is actually my third novel.
2: There was one in between.
1: Alas.
2: That wasn't published?
1: It was.
2: Oh dear. You just want to forget all about it.
1: You know, I just think it's very important, because we must stay humble, and that novel humbles me every time I look at it.
2: Because it wasn't very good?
1: I think I didn't understand. There were just some things about novel writing I hadn't yet learned. And while I don't regret writing it, and I don't regret publishing it, I don't recommend it often, because I'm a little embarrassed by some of the ways that I feel like I mishandled the plotting.
2: Right, right. That's so interesting and so wise of you to understand that, as I understand happened with this book, Kin, but we'll get back to that. So Silver Sparrow is two sisters who don't know each other. Tell me how that works.
1: In the novel or in my life?
2: Well, both.
1: Okay, in the novel, it's two sisters. The father is a bigamist. One sister is none the wiser, and the other has known her entire life that her father has this other life and that she and her mother must not intrude. This came to me. My father is not a bigamist, I promise. But before my parents were married, before my parents met, my father had a daughter already. And most people who know me growing up never knew I had this older sister who lived, she lived, you know, in another state. The fact that my father had a child before he met my mother is not interesting to anyone but me. Although it is, in some ways, I have just kind of worried over it my entire life. I knew her, she knew me, but we never really saw each other. We didn't come together for holidays, anything like that. Like, that was part of his past. Mm-hmm. But that's not interesting for a novel. It's not hot enough. So when you want to write a novel, the way it was explained to me when I was in school was that you bring the walls in and the ceiling down, which means you take the situation in your own life, but just like you turn the heat up on it, you make it claustrophobic. So in my novel, the father is a bigamist, the daughter is a secret, they live in the same town, they were born in the same year. You know, I just made it hotter so that the same ideas that I've been wrestling with in my own life found a home in this much more interesting, fast-paced, and intense world of the novel.
2: Has she read it?
1: Yes, I wrote it as a gift to her.
2: And she liked it?
1: Yes, I mean, my point of writing it was for me to tell her that I've missed her my whole life.
2: That's wonderful. And the reception to that book, because it's kind of huge.
1: Yes, it had a really good reception. You know, it almost didn't get published because my publishing numbers were so low, my sales were so low, that nobody wanted to publish me. And I was so despondent about it, but I finished it because the reason I wrote it was for my sister. I did not write it for the market, but I was just hurt that I had been cast out. I was told I should start writing under a false name so that people could look at me as a debut and give me another chance. And then I had a most wonderful chance encounter. I was at a book festival like this, and I was embarrassed because my books were out of print, and I wasn't famous, no one knew me, no one was at my signing line, but I sat there, and a lady came up to me, and she said, "Oh my goodness, darling, I've heard what happened to you. It's so terrible that you can't get a book contract. It's so terrible that you're out of print." And I was so embarrassed. I didn't know that people knew, but she put my hand in the hand of a publisher, and the publisher said to me, I was so embarrassed I wanted to leave. The publisher said to me, "Well, before you leave, how is it that you know Judy?" I said, "I don't know anyone named Judy." And she said, no, dear. I mean, Judy Bloom, who just introduced us." And I turned to tell her thank you, and she had vanished like a real life fairy godmother. It was as though my nerdy childhood had come and rescued me in my time of need.
2: That is extraordinary. Can I just tell you, I was with Judy last week.
1: Oh!
2: And she is the most amazing woman.
1: Yes, because she just changed my life. And then she just went and had, you know, canapes.
2: Amazing. So Judy.
1: Yes.
2: What a wonderful, wonderful story. Of course, An American Marriage then just made you stratospheric. Oprah loved it. You won the Women's Prize for Fiction. It was extraordinary. Tell me more about that book, particularly the whole kind of prison aspect.
1: Well, I knew that I wanted to write something about people who were incarcerated. I was interested in this idea of innocent people who are incarcerated. But I didn't know where the story was, because if, you know, we say that someone has been wrongfully imprisoned, then we can all agree that it's wrong. And if we can all agree, where is the story? Like, what is there to say about something that is wrong? So you have to find, for a novel, you have to find a space of ambiguity. So I was thinking, well, where is the ambiguity? It just wasn't happening until I overheard a couple in the shopping mall. And it was a man and a woman. The woman looked great. She was very put together, you know, belt, shoes, everything, handbag. And the man, he looked fine. Nothing to write home about. And he looked exhausted. And she said to him, she said, "Roy, you know you wouldn't have waited on me for 7 years." And I agreed. I'm all in their business, right? I don't even know the details, but I know whatever is going on, he would not have waited on her for 7 years. We all know this. But then he turned and said, "I don't know what you're talking about. This wouldn't have happened to you in the first place." And I was intrigued. Now, I don't know that he was in prison. He might have been in the Army. He could have been in the Peace Corps. I don't know. But it turned on my imagination to write about incarceration through the vehicle of this, you know, ambitious young couple.
2: It's quite extraordinary. And the book itself was just, well, I mean, as I say, the reception was huge. How did that, winning the Women's Prize and all the attention that came with it, how did that land with you?
1: You know, it was exciting. It was a lot of fun. I mean, I met you just afterwards, just moments afterwards. You know, I'm not a person that wins things. You know, before the Women's Prize, before An American Marriage, I hadn't even won as much as a raffle before. So I enjoyed every moment. You know, I was well into my career. It's my fourth novel. And so I already knew why I wrote, because to write four novels before you get any major attention, you cannot possibly be writing for attention.
2: Yeah.
1: You're writing for something else. So the attention was, it was quite a surprise, and it was delightfully legible. And by that, I mean a lot of the little milestones you have in your writing career, the other people in your life don't know what that is. You tell a regular person you won an award from Penn, they say, oh, it must have been a nice pen. Like, they don't know. But Oprah, the Women's Prize, especially the Women's Prize, because it's for accessible work, people know what it is, and they can feel happy for you and happy with you. It was a wonderful experience.
2: Mm-hmm. Then we come to Kin, and I'm going to call it your fifth book, but of course it's your sixth, actually. What happened before Kin?
1: Before Kin, I had a contract with a new publisher to write a modern novel about changing cities and gentrification and asking the question of can one gentrify one's own neighborhood? Let's say one moves back to Atlanta, as I did. Am I a gentrifier, even though it's my own neighborhood? Because the neighborhood is changing, and I can fit in with the new neighborhood. So what does that mean? So I was writing about a woman who comes back home, and it just wasn't popping. It wasn't swinging. It wasn't musical. It wasn't sparkling. I was accumulating pages, but I was not accumulating art. And finally, I had to accept that this just wasn't working and set it aside. I was like, what will I tell my publisher? And I decided I wouldn't tell them anything. I was just kind of hiding from them. But I bought a new notebook and a pencil, and I just wrote to see what was on my mind. And I had for the first time, I had the experience of meeting my characters. I've never been one of those people to say, oh, I'm just a vessel. You know, it came to me. I dreamt of my grandmother, and she told me to write this. I am not that person, but I'm that person now, because these characters really seem to insist upon being written, and I had to pick up a humble pen and follow them instead of leading them.
2: Who arrived first, Vernice or Annie?
1: Vernice.
2: That's very interesting. She doesn't speak until she's, what, 2.5?
1: Yes.
2: Where does that come from?
1: I know, because, you know, I was born talking. I talk all the time. it seemed so mysterious to me, the idea of someone who would not talk, since I had spoken so young myself.
2: Her first word's mother.
1: Yes, because she's motherless. Annie and Vernice are both motherless, although Vernice's mother has died, and Annie's mother has abandoned her. And that's one of the questions, is who is the lucky one? Is Vernice lucky because she knows she'll never see her mother again? Or, you know, and she can live her life accordingly? Or is it Annie, who wakes up every day hopeful that maybe this is the day I'll see my mother, yet she goes to bed every night disappointed?
2: But Annie learns that her mother comes back to town?
1: Yes, her mother came back one day and didn't say hello.
2: There is a world of hurt in this book, but there's also wit. It's funny.
1: Well, life is funny. Life is a predicament, and life is funny. And we all are hurt. You know what I mean? We all live with hurt, but we also laugh a lot.
2: So Vernice heads towards Spelman, and he heads to Memphis. Did you always know they would leave in different directions?
1: Well, I didn't know much in advance. Like, this is the only novel, like I was saying, that I felt like the story, that I followed the story instead of led it. But, it, you know, it makes sense, though. If it's a story about a friendship that endures, it has to endure something, right? And the first challenge they have is that they endure physical separation. Vernice has gone to college, which is a different world for her. It's a world of privilege. It's a world of ability, where Annie moves to, you know, Memphis, which is a place where there are bars and juke joints and, you know, people shacking up and living in sin, as it were. Yet, these girls, they maintain their connection because they love each other so deeply, and each of them carries with her the archive of the other's heart.
2: That's a beautiful line. There's another line that I really love. It's about home dirt pulling people back.
1: Yes, there's this belief that if like, let's say you have a daughter or even a son going to war, you can put a little of the dirt from your hometown in their suitcase or their bag, and the dirt from home will bring you back.
2: The novel ranges from Louisiana to Memphis to Atlanta. Was there a place that came more easily to you?
1: Well, I'm from Atlanta, so Atlanta is easy for me to write. But my dad grew up in Louisiana, and I spent the summers with my grandmother in a small town, so that also came fairly naturally. Memphis was difficult because I'm not a Memphian, and I did not want to offend them. So I wrote it, I visited, and then I had a couple of people who are from Memphis read it over and make sure that I captured the feeling of Memphis.
2: Do you make changes when your editors or people reading suggest them?
1: If it makes sense, yes. And one thing I do know, if someone says something is wrong in chapter 5, they may be wrong about what's wrong, but something is wrong. People can always tell when something isn't working. They just may not know what. So their suggestion may be absurd, and you say, oh, that's absurd, I'm not changing that. But you may not do what they say, but I get in there and try to figure out what's tripping the alarms.
2: Mm-hmm. Who's your first reader?
1: My first reader, it varies. Sometimes I'll have someone, depends on what I need. But I do think your first reader needs to be someone who's very encouraging. I always, if I ask someone to be a first reader, I say, just tell me what you like and what you'd like to see more of. Because I'd like to see more of this character that is giving you more work to do, but it's not a criticism exactly. Because I don't want anyone to, you know, take the air from my sails. And then the last reader, my last reader is my mother, because criticism is her love language. And so I allow, and so she goes through it with a fine-tooth comb because she is so worried that I will end up embarrassed. So she says everything that's wrong with it. It used to really hurt my feelings. I would give her something, and all she could tell me was, this is wrong, this is wrong, this is a typo, this doesn't make sense. I was thinking, I've done all this, and all you have to say is what you don't like. But now I realize she thinks that that is being protective of me, and I just use it to my favor, but it is the last thing. By the time she sees it, I'm confident about the story, and it's almost like I'm telling someone to look over my outfit, you know, and make sure my bra strap isn't showing or something.
2: Mm-hmm. In the book, Annie says that Lulubelle gave her the closest thing to mother love that she ever knew. Where did Lulubelle come from?
1: You know, I can tell you where her brothel came from. I have an aunt who won an all-expense trip to Amalfi. She won it at a gala. You know how they have you hold up the paddles and you can win a trip? And, you know, there was wine, I'm sure. And so now she has this trip, and she asked me and my cousins, let's go, let's go. All you have to do is get there, and we can go to Italy. So I went, and part of what she won were these day excursions, and we went to Pompeii. It was so hot. But we were walking around Pompeii, the ancient city, and there were brothels everywhere. They have brothels like we have pharmacies, just everywhere. And when I'm working on a novel, everything is inspiring when the novel is going well. And I left Pompeii thinking, you know, this book really could use a brothel. I think I need a brothel in the book.
2: Excellent. And do you, I mean, the whole fact that Lulubelle is this kind of, has this almost maternal role, is that in your mother at all?
1: My mother has a PhD in economics. She's a very exacting type of person. When I was a child, if I was upset, like if someone hadn't invited me to a party or something and I was so upset, she would say, well, dear, that is not unprecedented. Like, that's about as much, that's as far as you're going to get.
2: Yeah.
1: So she's not much of a hugger in that way. So she's not like Lulubelle. I think part of my novel writing is a certain wish fulfillment. I get to have all these different relationships as I write them.
2: Yeah, yeah. Was there one character in particular that really stayed with you?
1: You know, I have a lot of compassion for Mrs. McHenry. This is Vernice's mother-in-law, a very proper woman who kind of weaponizes propriety. I really like her. People, I think that, like, she's a woman who aspires to be a 1950s housewife. I think those kind of women are demonized because people don't understand what it is they're really going for. This is her way of control and having dignity. And I have compassion for that. It doesn't bother me, because I did a book event recently and the person was saying, oh, you know, she's just, you know, just seeing her as this kind of bourgeois, insufferable person. But I think she's really funny. Mm-hmm. And I admire her, and I admire her ability to drink so much limoncello and continue with life.
2: This book is wonderful, and we both, my producer Steph and I, both absolutely loved it. And I wonder where you go from here.
1: Me too. I wonder that as well. All three of us can wonder it together. I don't know. I feel that, though I feel another novel coming, I think I feel it like nibbling at the edges of my imagination. And I think it'll be contemporary. I don't think I'll go back to visiting the 1950s and such. I think I want to write something a little overtly funny about race in modern America.
2: And when we talk about race in modern America, obviously this is, certainly from an outsider's perspective, it's looking like this is becoming more of a problem there, ICE and so on, as is book banning. And I'm completely blown away by the fact that in this day and age, the government can mandate what you read, or rather don't read.
1: Well, they can't really. I mean, book banning primarily affects children, because you can't ban a book from a grown person. Children get their books through school, so the books that are banned are the books that are not allowed in public schools. So, I mean, and that is egregious. But when you hear the term banning, it makes it sound like the books are being taken from the shelves, you know, bookshops, etc. And that's not happening. But I think that the gesture of banning books is more to say, these stories are indecent and children should not be exposed to these stories because it's indecent. Stories about slavery, that's indecent. Stories about gay people, trans people, that's indecent. And so therefore it's a gesture to marginalize people. Mm. It's not even about the book. It's like how it makes a person feel to say, your story is indecent. Because most of the books they're banning, they haven't even read these books. They get a list from some website. So it's just, it's aggression and bullying, and the books are merely a symbol. And these wonderful books are a casualty of this war, of this culture war. And just, it's just bullying. It's so hurtful to say something that reminds you of your own family is inappropriate for children.
2: Mm. Interestingly, and you probably know this, but Judy Blume in her bookshop, Books and Books in Key West, has a shelf just of banned books, which I think is a wonderful thing to do, having been much banned herself for writing about sex.
1: Yes, having been banned. And, you know, she writes people who write for children are, I think, the most important, because people become readers as children. So if the books are banned, that's keeping the next generation from being readers, which will have this long-lasting repercussion throughout the culture.
2: We have to end it now so we can have a discussion about what you might want to write next. Between the three of us, we'll get to the bottom of it. Tyari, we really appreciate you stopping by. I know it's been an incredibly busy, hot day for you. We thank Hay Festival for making this recording possible, and of course, you.
1: Well, thank you. This was a lot of fun. It's great to see you again.
2: Tyari Jones. Her book, Kin, is published by One World. I'm Georgina Godwin. My producer is Steph Chungu, and you can download this show and previous episodes from our archive on our website or wherever you get your podcasts. Thank you for listening.

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0: You are listening to Monocle Radio in association with Chanel Watches. 7 times stronger than steel, the J12 ceramic is unmatched in its resistance to abrasions over time. Yet its greatest strength lies in its softness. Polished with diamond powder, it feels as smooth as silk against the skin. Combined with the Calibre 12.1 manufacture movement, the exceptional material embodies all the expertise and cutting-edge technology of Chanel watchmaking. An invincible softness that becomes one with whomever wears it. Chanel Watches, official timekeeper of Monocle Radio.
1: It's 1800 in Tokyo, midday in Beirut, 10 a.m. here in London and 6 a.m. in Sao Paulo. That's the time on Monocle Radio, brought to you by Chanel Watches. From Studio One at Midori House in London, I'm Georgina Godwin, and in a moment we'll join Andrew Muller for the Foreign Desk. A little bit later on, the Urbanist is back with Andrew Tuck, and then at midday London time we'll get agenda-setting news and analysis live from London on The Briefing. Right now, it's the news. Iran has suspended indirect talks with the United States, arguing that Israeli military action in Lebanon breaches the conditions needed for a wider regional ceasefire. A limited de-escalation between Israel and Hezbollah has nevertheless been announced, while President Trump says negotiations with Tehran are continuing, despite Iran's claims to the contrary. At least 9 people were killed and more than 70 injured after Russia launched a large-scale overnight missile and drone attack on Kyiv, Dnipro and other Ukrainian cities. The strikes come as Moscow threatens further retaliation for recent Ukrainian attacks, and Kyiv warns that even larger assaults may follow. And Denmark's Prime Minister Mette Frederiksen has reached a deal to form a centre-left minority coalition government after months of political uncertainty following an inconclusive election. Her new administration faces immediate challenges, ranging from the cost of living to renewed US pressure over Greenland. And that's your Monocle Radio News.

0: Here's the Foreign Desk.
1: January 2nd, 2026 was a good day for the United States military. Whatever one's views on the legality, morality or probity of the raid on Caracas to seize Venezuelan President Nicolas Maduro, Operation Inherent Resolve, as it was called, went with scarcely a hitch. The Americans were in and out in under 150 minutes, Maduro and his wife taken alive. But January 2nd, 2026 appears to have been an especially good day for one US soldier. In April, Gannon Ken Van Dyke, a Green Beret-wearing Master Sergeant with US Army Special Forces, was charged with, among other offences, the unlawful use of confidential government information for personal gain. It is alleged that in the days before the raid, he bet around $34,000 on imminent US action in Venezuela and cleaned up to the tune of $400,000 or so. He has pleaded not guilty. It is very far from the only such alleged or actual incident. One Israeli Air Force officer has been quoted as saying his entire squadron is at it. The platform Van Dyke is accused of using is Polymarket. Polymarket, as the name very strongly insinuates, is an online betting exchange which permits customers to take positions on more or less anything. As of this writing, Polymarket customers can punt, for example, on whether China will invade Taiwan by the end of this year, whether the United States will acquire Iran's uranium in the same time frame, and when the US government might formally confirm the existence of aliens. Right now, $100 in favour of that last proposition will pay $644. The bet against will return $116, which is still better than bank interest. As the case of the United States versus Master Sergeant Gannon Ken Van Dyke demonstrates, there is potentially a problem here. It is not even really that those in the know might exploit their inside knowledge. That only costs the mugs on the other end of the bet. It is that events may be contrived for profit, or that betting markets may be manipulated to influence events. A sudden plunge on imminent airstrikes against your antagonist is a relatively cheap way to discombobulate them. Are predictions markets potentially a security threat? Is there any way to regulate them? And might they actually be quite a good means of understanding the news? This is the Foreign Desk.
2: Fake news is a really big problem in the United States and around the world. And prediction markets are an antidote to fake news.
3: What's really concerning about this to me is the way that prediction markets further undermine whatever morsel of shared reality and trust we have left.
4: And that act of predicting and seeing how their thinking evolves with the stories is what keeps them coming back.
1: You're listening to The Foreign Desk with me, Andrew Muller. Our first guest is John Aristotle Phillips, founder of political data analytics firm Aristotle, which in 2014 launched the prediction market Predictit. John, first of all, introduce Predictit to our listeners. What does it actually do and how does it work?
2: Predictit is what's called a prediction market. It's structured like a stock market, but for politics and other types of events, where you are buying and selling $1 winner-take-all contracts based on whether you think an event is going to occur or not occur. So, for instance, in an election, or we'll use Starmer as an example. Mm-hmm. Will Starmer be in office on June 1st? And you can buy or sell a contract such as that. The price of the $1 winner-take-all contract, which means if you predict correctly, you get a dollar. If you predict incorrectly, you lose your investment. So the price at which you can buy or sell that Starmer contract, to use this example, is dictated by what thousands of individuals believe the odds are, because that price reflects the rough odds of that event occurring in the eyes of the predicted traders.
1: You come to this with a background as a political consultant. Where did your interest begin in converting, I guess, that knowledge and that experience into building a market of this kind?
2: Well, my interest in this goes back to the time I was a little boy. And my younger brother and I were always doing side hustles. And one of the best side hustles was shoveling snow out of our neighbors' driveways for a few dollars. And so when the weatherman would forecast that it was going to snow the next day, my brother and I would have a little betting exchange on whether or not it was going to be a snow day tomorrow. And that's where the interest in event contracts originated. Now, more recently, it was, and I guess the more proper answer to your question is, our company is a nonpartisan political technology firm. That's the parent company that incubated mm-hmm. Predict-It. And the gold standard up to a decade ago for measuring likely outcomes was public opinion polling. Mm-hmm. And the problem with public opinion polling is, while it does some things very well, it's often too expensive or not responsive enough to last-minute changes, events that might influence the outcome of events. Markets, and Predict-It would be one of them, but the stock market would be another, or the commodities markets, they're very sensitive to new information coming into the market. So they are more likely to reflect in real time what the odds of events are of occurring or not occurring than if you question 500 or 1,000 people and ask their opinion. If you want to know why people feel the way they do, polling, public opinion polling, is quite good. Focus groups are also quite good. They're expensive, they're hard to organize, but if done correctly, you can get inside the respondent's head and understand why they feel the way they do. But for predicting the future, focus groups and polling really aren't very good.
1: I mean, I know no system is perfect, but why do you think that prediction markets are actually likely to be more accurate in predicting what is actually going to happen than things like polling or focus groups? Because surely markets can be skewed by people betting on what they hope will happen rather than what they think will happen. And people get caught out all the time. I mean, I can remember going back 10 years just before polls closed in this country on the Brexit referendum, you could get about 15-1 on a Leave vote in a two-horse race.
2: Yep. So the question is, why are prediction markets and markets more generally more accurate than survey research? And that's a subject. I don't know the answer to that. I mean, I can give you the theories as to what, and we have more than 100 universities and professors at the universities and graduate students all over the world who are studying prediction markets. They look at the data and they try to understand, for instance, questions such as, I'll give you another question that our theories on is what makes for a super forecaster? Mm-hmm. What are the habits that someone who more consistently than the crowd is able to forecast future events? Is a super forecaster for a political election in Iowa, does that man or woman have different habits than someone who is inside the Washington, D.C. beltway and is paid to make forecasts? And so there are interesting questions. I think it's a combination of things that make these markets so accurate, but high on the list is skin in the game. But I don't really care what you want to have happen. What I really care about is what is going to happen. And so if I'm incentivizing you, if you consistently bet with your heart rather than your head, you're going to lose your money. And that's one of the neat things about these prediction markets is, you know, fake news is a really big problem, in the United States and around the world. And prediction markets, I like to think, are an antidote to fake news. Because as I say, if you consume fake news and you make your forecast based on your consumption of fake news, you're going to lose your money.
1: But do you not have any concerns that prediction markets might end up not merely reflecting events, but driving them, i.e. the people who make the decisions notice which way things are trending on prediction markets and change their own decisions or their own course accordingly? Or do you have concerns that people even contrive events in order to profit from prediction markets?
2: I'm concerned about a lot of things, but to be honest, Andrew, the chance that public opinion polling and news reporting drives events as much as prediction markets, right? So
1: But
2: we don't ban public opinion polling because politicians look at the polls when they decide what's going to come out of their mouth. What we do is we say, look, public opinion polling or prediction markets or flipping a coin. There are lots of different ways to drive events, but at the end of the day, if the event that you're forecasting will or will not occur on such and such a date, if it occurs, then you're going to make a little bit of money. And if it doesn't occur, you're not. Now, to your other point about, and I'll extrapolate, I guess, that the question is, are these markets susceptible to manipulation? And the answer is yes. And the important part of this is, at Predictit, we've been operating this prediction market for more than a decade. There have been no instances of, there are no scandals about insider trading, none of that stuff. And I'll tell you why. Unlike some of these other prediction markets, we have what's called a position limit, which means for most of the decade that we've been operating, the position limit was $850. It's now $3,500 is the position limit. You mean that's the maximum stake you can take in a market.
1: Okay.
2: So what that does, right, is that eliminates the ability of a whale, of a billionaire, to come in and try to skew the odds, because that can be no more than $3,500.
1: And no one's going to start a war to win $3,500, or at least you would hope.
2: Well, especially if they're going to get caught, which is the second thing that happens. In Predictit, there is what's called identity verification. It's rigorous identity verification. You've got to produce some type of government-issued ID to prove that you are Andrew Mueller and to open an account. Now, not only are you not going to be able to skew the market, but you've got to be just pathologically stupid to provide proof of identity and then to use misappropriated, non-public, confidential information to try to place a bet.
1: That was John Aristotle Phillips, founder and CEO of Predictit. This is The Foreign Desk. You're listening to The Foreign Desk with me, Andrew Muller. There are obvious reasons why laws get written forbidding insider trading in shares and why athletes are not generally permitted to wager on games in which they are playing. So if we're that worried about protecting the integrity of stock markets and sports, should we be at least as concerned about politics and diplomacy? Well, joining me now from New York is Sahil Desai, senior editor at The Atlantic and author of the recent piece, Insider Trading is Going to Get People Killed. Sahil, first of all, let's define our terms a little bit. When we talk about a prediction market, what do we actually mean? And what do we mean by people doing inside betting on them?
3: So prediction markets are a great coinage for these platforms. They love to call themselves prediction markets. For regular people, I would argue that prediction markets aren't actually the best way to think about these terms. I would like to just call them essentially just gambling sites, but instead of just gambling on sports, you can gamble on anything. So essentially what that means is that you can bet on the outcome of any future event, whether that's the war in Iran, whether Trump will say whatever in his next press conference, really whatever you can think of. And when we talk about insider trading on these platforms, that is arguably much more difficult to define because, you know, in a sense, insider trading, right, it's you can see suspiciously well-timed bets and you might be able to surmise or even think that you might know that someone has inside information and is betting accordingly. But especially on Polymarket, where bettors are anonymous, it can be quite difficult to know for certain that insider trading is happening.
1: But what have we seen, though, especially on Polymarket, that might lead a reasonable person to suspect that that is what's going on?
3: Yeah, so we've seen a number of suspiciously well-timed bets that keep honestly happening again and again and again, particularly around geopolitical events. So, for example, maybe the quintessential example here in the U.S. was when the Trump administration decided to invade Venezuela earlier this year. Someone bet tens of thousands of dollars in the immediate run-up to the invasion. And, you know, this was someone who created a new account, was only betting on events related to Venezuela, which are, you know, two signs that this person had inside information. And, you know, they came away with about $400,000. And in the last month or so, this person we've come to learn was an Army reservist. So it was someone with inside information. This person has since been charged by the Trump administration. So we have seen instances in which these suspicious bets actually are outed and lead to charges of insider trading. But there are many orders of magnitude more weird, concerning bets than there mm-hmm. are definitive signs of insider trading.
1: Well, if we assume, and I think we can, that people are taking advantage of information they may possess in order to clean up on sites like Polymarket, what actually are the risks of that beyond the people on the other side of that bet getting rinsed?
3: Yeah, I mean, I want to sit with that one for a second. In a sense, I don't want to undermine or undervalue the risks of what this raft of insider trading means for people who are actually just putting money down. You know, for example, the Wall Street Journal has reported that a very small percentage of people on Polymarket and other prediction markets are coming away with most of the money. So mm-hmm. what that functionally means if you were betting on any of these prediction markets and you don't have any inside information, you're very likely just going to lose. So, you know, in a sense, it's easy to say, oh, there's not a huge downside for insider trading, with the exception of the people who lose money. But lots of people are losing a lot of money. I would say beyond that, what's really concerning about this to me is the way that prediction markets further undermine whatever morsel of shared reality and trust we have left. For example, you know, now we live in a world in which anyone with any kind of inside information might just be leveraging it for money all the time. One instance of this is there was an NPR report from a few weeks ago in which staffers for congressional candidates talked about betting on the outcome of the races that they're working for. It seems quite concerning to me that we can have staffers for political candidates just betting on the outcomes. The other problem here is, you know, even when someone is not actually engaged in insider trading, accusations of insider trading now are just, you know, all over the place. An example that we've seen here in the U.S. is Caroline Leavitt, the White House press secretary. Mm-hmm. She ended a press conference just pretty suddenly, and people on the prediction markets said that she did that just to swing the markets, just so that it was under, I think it was like 65 minutes or something to that effect. There's no evidence of this, to be clear. But the way that we all see these accusations of insider trading makes these sort of conspiracy theories sort of like bubble up all the time now.
1: Beyond that, though, where do you see the actual risks to national security? Is it the problem that the prediction markets, these gambling platforms, end up actually driving the event somehow rather than merely reflecting the probability?
3: That's exactly right. I mean, on the national security front, the Iran war is a great example where right before we saw the first bombs drop, earlier this year, there was a ton of really suspicious betting on Polymarket in particular. And, you know, there's now lots of tools that that people can use to sort of track insider trading in real time. And that's on the national security front. That's extremely concerning. Right. You know, I talked to experts for my story, and they essentially said that, you know, in theory, the Iranian government or any other government, for that matter, could be able to track bets on Polymarket and sort of surmise what was happening ahead of time. So you could very much envision a scenario in which, you know, during the next invasion that plays out, some military rank and file soldier decides to put a few dollars down on Polymarket, and that ends up sort of having huge geopolitical consequences.
1: I mean, and you could also see it presumably working in the other direction, that a government thinks it's well worth its time and money just to bet $2 million or whatever on something it knows it isn't going to happen because they're not going to do it, merely to wrong foot or discombobulate an adversary.
3: Yeah, it really adds to the sort of the digital fog of war, right? It allows governments to really add confusion, right? You could see a scenario in which the odds for a strike in any given country just suddenly rise in Polymarket. And, you know, on the ground, civilians start freaking out. The government urges its residents to go into hiding and go into bunkers. And all of that is just a ruse to scare people. It's really, in terms of the money that governments have, it wouldn't take much for something like that to play out.
1: Well, the inevitable concluding question then, is there anything that can or should actually be done about this? Or is this just going to be an arena in which people have to leverage whatever advantages they have because, well, there's a car crash of metaphors coming up now about genies being out of bottles and toothpaste leaving tubes,
3: etc. Yeah, Pandora's box, we could keep
1: that's
3: going.
1: That's the
3: there's
1: one.
3: Lots of it. Yeah, to answer your question, yes and no. There are some, you know, regulations that Congress is currently discussing to more actively regulate insider trading on these prediction markets. But in a top line sense, I do think that we're going to just keep seeing this happen again and again. Polymarket has sort of just reached an inflection point where there's just so much money coursing through this platform. It is so embedded into every inch of warfare across the world, where there's just so many things you can bet on. And most importantly, it's extremely hard to regulate because Polymarket uses crypto. Anyone really around the world can use it using a VPN or a virtual private network, as it's called, which makes it maddeningly difficult to regulate. So in the short and medium term, it's hard to see anything stopping this from happening again and again.
1: Sahil Desai, senior editor at The Atlantic, thanks for joining us. This is the Foreign Desk on Monocle Radio. But, and hear us out, what if betting on the news is actually a better way to understand it? Even, perhaps especially, if no money is changing hands and it's just for the love of the game. Well, joining us finally is Ojasvi Jalal, founder of Cauldron. Ojasvi, first of all, introduce Cauldron. I was going to ask you to explain how it's different from other prediction platforms, except that I understand you don't even want it to be called a prediction platform.
4: Yeah, I talked to hundreds, if not thousands, of news consumers and kept hearing the same thing. It's too depressing. We don't know what's true. There's just too many headlines and we are overwhelmed. And I've just stopped reading the news. So I wanted to do something about it for a person, well, partly because of how I grew up. I grew up around news. And for me, news is a window into the world. It helps me understand what's going on. It feeds my curiosity. It helps me feel like I belong into the world and mm-hmm. it belongs to me. So I wanted more and more people to feel like that instead of feeling overwhelmed by it. And it took many, many, many months of whiteboarding until one day it was, what if we flip the script? What if we flip the editorial script? And instead of blasting people with headlines and a constant stream of information, what if we ask them about predict what happens next and see whether or not it's true? Would that change something in the way they think about things and consume news? And that is Cauldron. Every day you get one question, one prediction on what might happen next. You make a prediction and you follow the story, you see how it resolves, and you engage with news differently, you engage with information differently. And the idea is you're predicting tomorrow not for the sake of being right about your predictions, you're predicting tomorrow to understand today differently. Does that make sense?
1: It does make sense, I think. But what I'm interested in is which particular demographic it makes sense to. You mentioned that you'd spoken to hundreds of people who'd become disengaged, detached from the news. Was that a particular cohort? Was it a particular age group or any other kind of stratification?
4: A lot of my friends who are in their 20s, 18, 19, 20, early 30s, that is the main focus for us, making news less overwhelming for that age group.
1: So is there possibly something in the idea that, because this is a generation of people who've grown up online, these are digital natives, that it makes more sense for them as a means of consuming news, not just to be consuming it, but to interact with it? Mm-hmm. They feel like it's a bit weird if they can't join in some respect.
4: That, but also, I think partly the problem I kept hearing was, oh, I'm constantly doom-scrolling. There is just so much of it. It's an endless stream of information and I'm overwhelmed by it. So you're like, oh, that prediction button, it makes you stop.
1: Mm.
4: It makes you stop and it makes you be more selective about what you want to engage with. You get to participate because they do want to participate in things and think differently about what's happening.
1: We're trying to figure out here, because what's one of the things that's different about Cauldron is that you're not taking bets on this as opposed to most other similar predictive platforms. But if you had a response from the people who are using it, that they're saying, yes, this is actually a better and more viable way for me to consume news, that I do now actually have a better understanding of what's going on in the world because I'm having to think about what's going to happen next.
4: Yeah. So on average, people are spending 17 minutes a day on Cauldron. On a news app, it's 4 to 5 minutes. Mm-hmm. So it's a lot higher. And when I sit down with them and I ask them, why are you spending so much time? Because it's not as if there is an endless stream of information. They tell me one thing again and again, and it's making them read longer. They are spending more time on one subject and feeling less overwhelmed by it, but also they're pausing and thinking about things without it feeling like a burden. And that act of predicting and seeing how their thinking evolves with the stories is what keeps them coming back and wanting to see, were they right, were they wrong? And also, but not even that it being about them being right or wrong, just seeing how the story evolves. And to a certain extent, we are closing the loop for them where they are able to follow a story from, well, there is a beginning, middle and end, the beginning being the prediction question, the middle being as well, whatever is happening, and the end being when it resolves, which they don't find in news because they enter it and they feel like, I've just, well, come across the story in the middle of it. I don't know how it started and what's going to happen, and then it disappears.
1: What have you learned so far about what kind of questions people most respond to? Because obviously you're learning this as you go along, so you must have had some questions you put out there that people didn't seem all that interested in and other questions which people did respond to in large numbers.
4: Weirdly enough, a lot of the quite political questions are the ones that people respond to more mm-hmm. than more technology-driven or questions about the markets. They tend to engage with them less. And I am not sure if it's partly because at the moment our user base is small. So you could possibly say that most of the people are interested in politics, so they're engaging with political questions a lot more. And they also tend to engage with questions that have clear resolutions. So, for example, will Iran be replaced by Italy in the World Cup has a really It has a clear resolution, whereas a question like, will the US-Iran ceasefire last the whole two-week duration, which is more nuanced. There's a lot of grey areas. We actually debated how to resolve it. So those kind of questions, people tend to be more conservative about engaging because there is not a clear mm-hmm. yes and no, this is how it happened.
1: But just finally, because what we're trying to address elsewhere in this program is the idea that markets of this sort, whether money is changing hands or not, can end up not just reflecting the news, but actually driving the news or possibly causing the news. Do you have any concerns about that at scale, like a platform such as Cauldron could end up actually having a real world impact? Or do you think that risk is lessened if no money is changing hands?
4: I think that risk is massively lessened if no money is changing hands. So what prediction markets are doing, they're commodifying information by turning events into a price. And whenever something's commodified, there's always more risk of things swaying one way or something happening because there is a lot of money involved. Whereas Cauldron, the question we ask ourselves every day when we come into the office is how do we build a new cultural movement around slow thinking and long reading? And it just happens to be that prediction as a mechanism is used to do that on Cauldron. I believe it's just going to help people consume news slower and more thoughtfully rather than sway events.
1: That was Ojasvi Jalal, founder of Cauldron. Thank you for joining us. That's it for this episode of The Foreign Desk. We'll be back next week, and look out for The Foreign Desk Explainer, available every Wednesday. The Foreign Desk was produced by Anita Riota and Lily Austin. Lily also produces The Foreign Desk Explainer. To contact the Foreign Desk team, you can email Anita at aer@monocle.com. 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From me, Andrew Muller, thanks very much for listening. Until next time, goodbye.

0: Thanks to Andrew and the team for the Foreign Desk. We'll take a break.
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1: Il y a eu des victoires, il y a eu des hauts, des bas, des doutes, mais ça y est, objectif presque atteint. 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
1: You are listening to Monocle Radio in association with Chanel Watches. The strength of the Calibre 12.1 manufacture movement lies in its uncompromising robustness. Yet it is the infinite smoothness with which it delivers the seconds that guarantees the J12's flawless chronometric precision. Visible behind is a perfectly circular oscillating weight and 191 meticulously assembled components reflecting the prowess of the Calibre 12.1, the embodiment of Chanel's watchmaking excellence with understated strength. Chanel Watches, official timekeeper of Monocle Radio.
0: It's 2100 in Melbourne, 1300 in Kyiv, 11 a.m. here in London and 6 a.m. in Havana. That's the time on Monocle Radio, brought to you by Chanel Watches. Hello from Studio One at Midori House in London. I'm Georgina Godwin. Coming up this hour, it's the latest episode of The Urbanist with Andrew Tuck. And then we'll be live in Studio One with the agenda-setting news and analysis on The Briefing. That's at midday London time. Still to come, the news. Iran has suspended indirect talks with the United States, arguing that Israeli military action in Lebanon breaches the conditions needed for a wider regional ceasefire. A limited de-escalation between Israel and Hezbollah has nevertheless been announced, while President Trump says negotiations with Tehran are continuing, despite Iran's claims to the contrary. At least 9 people were killed and more than 70 injured after Russia launched a large-scale overnight missile and drone attack on Kyiv, Dnipro and other Ukrainian cities. The strikes come as Moscow threatens further retaliation for recent Ukrainian attacks, and Kyiv warns that even larger assaults may follow. And Denmark's Prime Minister Mette Frederiksen has reached a deal to form a centre-left minority coalition government after months of political uncertainty following an inconclusive election. Her new administration faces immediate challenges, ranging from the cost of living to renewed US pressure over Greenland. And that's your Monocle Radio News.

0: Here's The Urbanist.
1: We set out a number of pilots over the past 5 years trying to do a framework of sorts where you can get people in the same room that want to do something and find ways to understand each other and have coffee and fika at the same time.
2: What is fika and what can it teach us about how to plan a city? This is The Urbanist, Monocle's programme all about the cities we live in. I'm your host, Andrew Tuck. Today we discuss some Swedish-isms that could be translated into the urban planning realm to help get projects moving forward. We also discuss Hungary's connection with its urban commons to see how the recent change in government could spell an uptick in Budapest citizens getting out into their gardens. And we find out how heritage buildings stay secure without compromising their structures. That's all ahead right here on The Urbanist with me, Andrew Tuck. Hungarians have a deep relationship with the land, and considering the recent change in government, the nation's city dwellers are due a reminder of the freedom that can come from utilising their green commons. Enter Garden Stories, a recent events programme in Budapest aimed at reconnecting residents with urban foraging, allotment gardens and alternative food systems. The event was convened by Budapest-based artistic hub Pro Progressioni and forms part of a two-year research project called Free Radicals. Leading that project is Monocle reporter Alexandra Streltsova, who sent us this report on the recent event and the wider story it uncovered about the city.
3: Hungary's recent election, which brought Viktor Orbán's 16-year rule to an end, left Budapest charged with optimism. Arriving in this immediate post-election moment felt almost like a once-in-a-generation experience. Collective action had finally borne fruit, proving that change was possible despite the prevailing sense of gloom. It was within this atmosphere that the local cultural hub Pro Progressione hosted a weekend dedicated to urban ecologies. Titled Garden Stories, the program brought together artists, designers, researchers, cultural managers and policymakers exploring how the city's green spaces shape its culture and infrastructure. If anything reveals the deeper layers of Hungary's society, it is perhaps its relationship to land, nature and the enduring sense of freedom deeply woven into its fabric.
4: I'm sure you know this plan. Who knows this plan? So Slavic, so European. Someone say the name.
5: Linden.
4: Yeah, linden tree.
3: Gaja Pegan Nachtigal grew up in Slovenia, where gathering wild herbs and plants is more an ordinary part of everyday life than an exotic hobby. After moving to the Netherlands to study at the Design Academy Eindhoven, she turned to foraging as a personal form of resistance to increasingly detached relationships people had with nature around them. Today, back in her hometown of Ljubljana, she continues to share her knowledge through guided walks and urban foraging workshops. In Budapest, her walk took us around the Margaret Island and finished with a feast made of foraged delicacies. Burek from young shoots of Japanese knotweed, pickled herbs, nettle cake or candied ground ivy and magnolia leaves.
4: In Netherlands, I had an opportunity to work in a fancy restaurant as a forager, which was really great, and I could spread my message and a lot of people became interested, because the point is to develop plant literacy, so not have plant blindness, which kind of means that the natural environment is like a steel backdrop to human life that is happening in front of everything.
3: Suspended in the middle of the Danube, Margaret Island took on its present form as a landscaped public park during the late Austro-Hungarian era. It quickly became a beloved green refuge, a place to run, picnic, nap under trees, or simply escape the city. At first sight, the park looks fairly ordinary, but take a closer look, and Budapest's entangled politics and histories begin to reveal themselves through the plants growing at its edges. Alongside old plane trees, lindens, hawthorns, pines and chestnuts, horse mustard creeps along the paths while plantain pushes through the gravel. Japanese knotweed, meanwhile, has its own agenda, spreading along the carefully curated flowerbeds indifferent to the landscaper's plans.
4: It's maybe not advised to eat stuff in a polluted city, but it's a great space to learn about plants and to learn how to observe them and identify them, so you can then, once you're in a more rural space, harvest them. So that's why it's great for me to do foraging walks in the city. I think they're very accessible and they're also breaking this idea that nature and city are two opposing things because they have to coexist because the urbanization is not going to stop. So we need to find a way to engage.
3: How many plants can you name in the park nearest to you? For most city dwellers, the answer could lead to a few awkward moments. But as food prices rise, housing costs climb, and the climate grows less predictable, knowing what grows around you and how to take care of it starts to look less like a hobby and more like common sense.
4: I think it's a great way to combine those two things, you know. You can't only survive from foraging, and it's not only good to get your food in the supermarkets. And also this idea of apocalypse happening and me being able to pick some dandelions, I don't think it's a solution. I think it's a romantic idea. But it is important to not only rely on food that is produced by someone else, at least have some knowledge and observation how things work, which things are edible, which things are poisonous. It definitely comes in handy. I think it's just a way towards a bit more autonomy and independence and skill sharing.
3: The following day, the group trades the island's wild patches for the suburban fringes of Budapest. In Török Bálint, half an hour from the city centre, people's attachment to land takes a different form, the allotment garden. Across the former Eastern Bloc, this relic of urban life is a reminder of how relationships to plants can also function as parallel infrastructures of resilience. Practical systems of knowledge carried through periods of scarcity, political instability and institutional distrust. From Berlin to Budapest, the allotment garden was a peculiar institution, a rare sanctioned form of private life within a system that officially discouraged it. What they offered was something the system could never quite provide or take away, a sense of freedom. No one could tell you what to plant or what to think. In a world of collective everything, this small rectangle of soil was all yours. But how these plots embedded themselves into the built environment varied from city to city. To understand how these spaces evolved in Budapest, the group joins a walk through the allotments of Török Bálint led by sociologist András Vigvári, alongside artist and architect Lisa Varga and Orsula Karik, founder of Mandala, a nearby permaculture garden where the afternoon eventually comes to a close.
0: The allotment garden movement became really widespread during the state socialist time. After the 1956 revolution and the Kádár consolidation, which let people more freedom from many perspectives, from financial one, from leisure time one. And one of the symbols of this political shift was allotment garden. Those lands, which were nationalized before the hard communist era, were divided into private plots. And usually people get for private ownership.
3: András Vigvári, a researcher at the Hungarian Research Network and lecturer at ELTE University in Budapest, examined the transformation of allotment gardens through the lens of housing and urban change. In his 2023 book, Allotment Garden Hungary, he draws a parallel between gardening and the informal coping strategies embedded across Hungarian society at large.
0: This metaphor of freedom, it's quite anti-state argument. That we are out of the legislation, we are out of the infrastructure, we do everything by ourselves. And this kind of really individualistic anti-state attitude survived the post-socialist era and quite clearly seen in this context as well.
3: András notes that allotment gardens were part of what Hungarians called the second economy, a private, informal sphere of activity that existed alongside the official structures. The bungalows that went up on these plots were built accordingly, stitched together from improvised materials, quietly lifted from factories and construction sites, assembled over weekends with neighbors' help. That heritage, he argues, is still readable in the landscape today, keeping animals, repairing cars, building and rebuilding with whatever materials are to hand.
0: And after the 1990s, it wasn't so economically valuable. The whole small farming declined. There were no cooperatives who can sell the products. Supermarkets appeared. And also the generation which built this whole allotment gardens disappeared.
3: Allotment gardens tend to thrive in moments of crisis. They offer food and self-sufficiency, but also something harder to quantify: community, shared knowledge, and a form of everyday life that the housing market cannot easily commodify. They sustain neighborly exchange, ecological awareness, and a form of resistance to the struggles of contemporary life. And in a city shaped by rising property prices, eroding civic space, and decades of underinvestment, allotment gardens offer something many urban developments could only dream of: the possibility of affordable living close to the city.
0: Some of these allotments getting quite prestigious because it was a kind of possibility to have cheap housing close to the cities. In Hungary, where we experienced different housing crises after socialism, after mortgage crisis, and now we have European record housing prices. And in this context, these allotments getting a kind of niche for people who wanted to have a private ownership, who wanted to start their housing pathways in the housing market in a country where social housing is completely missing.
3: In a country of 9.5 million people with a shrinking population and no shortage of empty homes, more than 100,000 people still choose to live in areas never intended for housing. For András, this paradox reveals the contradictions of Hungary's housing market, visible across Budapest itself. Decades of underinvestment etched into the peeling facades of once majestic buildings across the city centre. Yet renovation is hardly straightforward either. In a city where house prices rose by 234% between 2010 and 2024, redevelopment increasingly risks displacing long-term residents and eroding the social fabric that has held these neighbourhoods together for decades. The question is no longer simply how to restore the city, but who gets to shape its future.
5: I am Barnabé Tanyi. Besides many other things, I'm also the founder of Pro Progressione. Our main focus is foster the capacity of cultural and creative practitioners to become more engaged in social change and also not just, you know, questioning current status quo, but also how we can imagine and form different futures.
3: If Hungary's allotment gardens emerged from a deeply individualistic culture of self-reliance, Pro Progressione's work attempts almost the opposite, rebuilding forms of collective imagination in a society where distrust towards institution and public participation has long run deep. Over the past two decades, the organization has worked with urbanism and civic engagement, exploring how arts and culture might function as spaces through which communities can shape their own environments. The projects range from temporarily transforming Liberty Bridge into a pedestrian commons to co-designing the future renovation of a neighborhood theater together with local residents. Rather than imposing cultural programs from above, the organization increasingly focuses on what Petrányi describes as social dreaming, creating situations in which people collectively articulate what the city or neighborhood could become.
5: In the forefront of the changes, you see a lot of people coming from the creative sector. The opposition was like in imagining the way how we engage with the society was done very much by theater directors, actors, singers, which is really unique in this sense. They really went down to talk to the people and that they really try to engage them, not like now we are coming and we tell what we are going to do, but to listen to what they say. And I think this is something where the creative sector should more contribute and did already contribute. How do we open this visioning for the wider society and then how do we channel it into policy making?
3: In a society shaped by decades of self-reliance and institutional distrust, the challenge now may be learning how to turn that deeply rooted sense of freedom into a collective sense of purpose. As anthropologist Anna Singh reminds us, new forms of life often emerge from damaged landscapes. In the spring of 2026, Budapest seems willing to imagine what else might take root there, and the rest of us might want to take notes. For Monocle in Budapest, I'm Alexandra Strelcova.
2: My thanks there to Alexandra Strelcova for that report, and some music there also from the Budapest producer Imre Kish. Sometimes the key to breaking planning roadblocks in our cities is about finding consensus. Too often the best projects are left in inboxes or lost in legislation when they perhaps should have focused on finding common ambitions before putting anything on paper. One way through this may involve two Swedish icons, IKEA's flat packing and fika, a cultural tradition of taking a coffee and pastry break to socialise and recharge. I was recently joined down the line by Per Grunqvist. Per is the chief storyteller and city consensus builder at Viable Cities, a strategic innovation programme based in Sweden with a mission to make sure that Swedish cities are climate neutral by 2030. And while he believes that many cities are on track to reach this target, there are still some challenges ahead which potentially could be overcome with some Swedish ingenuity. I asked him about some of those tricky things still to tackle.
1: That's basically where we started 5 years ago. So how do we make the future less frightening? Because when you talk about the future that's climate neutral, some people will assume that's a future that is that you don't have meat, you can't have a car, and you can never go to Spain again. And that is, seems quite frightening to people. It seems like you're going to take away a lot of the things we associate with quality of life. And so people naturally are opposed to it. So we're trying to sort of address this issue. So where does things that get stuck and how can we get people more comfortable with what is to come? And so we work with 10 of these cities in Sweden and trying to understand people, where do we get stuck really? And it's often in between departments that the grand ambition dies. Not because people oppose it, because rather they do not have the budget or they have to prioritize something else at the moment and things like that. So I was trying to come up with a concept of how can we do things to get things started. Where do people do not get stuck? It's because we have in Sweden something called fika. We have cinnamon buns and coffee all the time if you have people who've been working in Sweden. So maybe we could work on that. And so we set out a number of pilots over the past 5 years trying to do a framework of sorts where you can get people in the same room that want to do something and find ways to understand each other and have coffee and fika at the same time.
6: We all love a cinnamon bun, especially here at Monocle. But tell me, I know you said that often these projects, you know, they get caught up in people's inboxes. People don't know how to act on them. You have departmental silos. So you've come up with the actionable consensus framework. But tell us, this is a little bit inspired by what IKEA does and the notion of flat pack solutions. What was your borrowing from their world?
1: Well, we borrow it from basically they should come flat pack. They should be able to download something and do it yourself without the need for external help or expensive experts of some sort. As we know, budgets are constrained in City Hall. So it basically starts from the point of saying, okay, the climate problem is no longer a knowledge deficit problem. It's more of a social problem. And so we start with getting the right people in the room and saying, so what can we agree on? And it seems we all can agree on that we want quality of life and improved economic prosperity for all citizens. Now, that might be having a cinnamon bun for you and might be smoking indoors for me. But what we can agree on is that we both want to have this go in the same direction. And working backwards from there, so to speak, we can then give people a feel for what the future will feel like in a city as a short story that's adopted to that city. And then we just go around the room and say, okay, what identities are represented here? In many city halls, we have this notion that I'm a bureaucrat, I should be neutral. And we tend to go in the opposite direction and say, let's bring those identities in. So you love Mallorca, you love cinnamon buns, you love radio. That's three identities you have. And I might be from the southern part of Sweden, like to be outside, and I have an affinity for all things British. All right, so that's three identities we actually could use into that meeting. Now, once we establish that we have something in common, we don't have this rich little fika where we're trying to discuss what we have in common. And then we can move on to the specific task that we set out to design, say, okay, what can we agree on? What can we not agree on? And at the end of this two-hour workshop, we actually have a list that we can go about and do something to. So that's basically having sort of the idea of that bureaucrats are people too. And we should use that as a strength in order to get as many perspectives as possible in on how can we actually solve this problem. We don't have to have consensus in sort of a general sense and in a vague sense, but what should we be doing? What should we be doing tomorrow and next week? And how can we follow up on that? And much of the things that get stuck in City Hall is frankly that it's misunderstandings, it's different priorities. Oh, I didn't know that in your department you were doing that thing, Andrew. So how could we work together? And that's what the actionable framework seems to be doing. I mean, we've been piloting it for a number of years now, and now it's been released out into the world because of the interest we'd be getting from also outside our borders.
6: So you said it's something you can download and act on yourself. So are you hoping this will be like open source that people can access the information, or is it a service they come and pay Viable Cities for?
1: This is from Sweden with Love. So you will have it on the Actionable Consensus website and then download things, and you can do a little bit of e-learning, and you can even get the recipe for great cinnamon buns if you want to. But so it's sort of cheerful, and you do you, and you make it work, and just, you can do test runs, and then you hopefully report back to us and say, well, this should be worked on, or this could be improved, or this worked tremendously, or do you have something else than cinnamon bun we can offer?
6: Now tell me, Pei, you described the process, which sounds fascinating, and the ambitions. Without naming a city, can you give us a bit of a practical example of the impact that you've seen it have in a city hall environment?
1: It's fascinating to watch. I mean, you're basically a fly on the wall there, and you get people to start to work in this. And so the fascination they show to each other, oh, I didn't know you were working on that. Oh, actually, we have this in common as well. Oh, I thought you only were the traffic nerds, but actually you care about this quality of life things. It opened up the new level of discussion where you sort of try to get unstuck. I mean, this, we describe this as a bit of a lubricant in the municipal machinery. So things have got stuck and they have some preconceived ideas of each other. And suddenly they realized, okay, so you actually care about this as well. Or, I mean, we have even the same breed of dogs, so why shouldn't we be able to do this? So it's basically small things that people have. They have these ideas of other people, or we forget our empathy sometimes. When people are opposed to the climate change or that we do something in transition, we think of them as enemies rather than think maybe they're scared, maybe they feel that they're worried if their people with their identity or people with identity they care about will be able to be themselves in the future. So it's not a grand idea. People have been doing furnitures and frameworks before, but hopefully this is a little bit more flat pack, a little bit more sort of easy to do and test, and it takes a few hours preparation and 2 hours to make it happen. And of course, it won't solve anything right away, but it would start to help things get unstuck. And then you will learn a little bit more of your colleagues in City Hall that you haven't known before. And just strengthening those relations have proven to get the wheels moving again.
6: It's fascinating because I think, you know, again, when we go around the world and do see cities that are making progress, it's often because they've managed to convene a conversation away from the theoretical elements. And even if they're trying to make a change that seems to be, I don't know, taking cars off the street, they manage to position the conversation so that everybody feels invested. Oh, it's actually going to be good for kids or for my elderly parents crossing the road. So this consensus building is really important, but amazing that you can deliver it in this format. Just quickly remind people where they go to get this information if they want to download the pack.
1: They will be able to get everything on hashtableconsensus.org, where everything is available. And coming back to your point earlier, I should also stress, just get people back to focusing on what's quality of life for you. I mean, this is obvious for any Monocle reader or listener, but quality of life is really what you should be talking about and nothing else. You shouldn't be talking about emissions, or you shouldn't be talking about budgets or anything. Start with quality of life. What's quality of life for you? And that will get people start to talk about themselves and their priorities. And then it's much easier to reach across the aisle or reach across the table and say, I think we have something in common here.
2: My thanks there to Per Grankvist. Historic buildings are some of the most difficult places to modernise. Strict protections often limit what can be changed, even when basic systems such as access control need updating. In Turku, in southwest Finland, the country's medieval cathedral has introduced a new locking system designed to work within those constraints. Our correspondent, Petri Bursov, went to take a look.
7: The Turku Cathedral has stood in Finland's oldest city, overlooking the Aura River, for more than seven centuries. It's still in daily use, with regular church services and with visitors and staff coming and going. As part of an ongoing renovation, the cathedral is upgrading its access control mechanism to better control who can access the building and when. But how do you do that in such an old and historic building without altering the look and feel of the place? I stepped inside to meet the dean, Aulikki Mäkinen, to find out more.
8: The Turku Cathedral is 725 years old just now, and this is the only medieval cathedral in Finland. And this is the main cathedral of the Finnish Evangelical Lutheran Church. It's also the cathedral of the Archbishop of Finland. So this is one of the most and maybe the most important building, historical building in Finland.
7: Pretty much everything inside the cathedral is protected, and even small changes, such as lighting, wiring and locks, have to be handled carefully.
8: The aim is that modern technology does not draw unnecessary attention in the same way than with the lights and other technique here, but instead integrates seamlessly into its surroundings and respect the church space and its atmosphere. And it's possible, we need that. We cannot take items from the medieval. We need technique and the best of the technique we have in these days.
7: The system in use here is made by a Finnish company called iLock. There are no batteries in the locks and no cabling going through the thick medieval doors.
9: My name is Toni Päivinen. I'm responsible in iLock from our Nordic business. Challenge can be if you go with the kind of a conventional system, traditional systems, you would need to wire the doors, you would need to change the lock cases, you would need to change the outlook of the door, and that's kind of prohibited. So you need to find a other kind of a solution. And there we kind of come along quite nicely because we just replace the existing cylinder. So we don't change the outlook of the door at all, basically. And still we can provide the needed functionalities. Turku Cathedral is using our fully digital battery-free S5 solution, which actually makes possible to program the access rights, change them live, and they are not having any kind of restrictions of mechanical keys anymore. So it's totally digital solution that they are using nowadays in that historical building.
7: So I saw the keys being used at the Turku Cathedral, and they're physical keys. They look like any other key you would have in any other house or building, but they're also digital keys. How does that work in practice? I mean, they need to have a battery for them to function digitally. Do they have a chip inside? What's the deal?
9: Yeah, even though the keys are physical, they actually are all the same as a kind of how they look. But still they are different, and the differentiation is made in the chip. So they are programmed as needed, and you can actually change the kind of access rights whenever you want to. So it's a kind of a digital key, not physical key, even though it has a physical appearance. The cylinders actually creates power when you are inserting the key, so there is no batteries needed, no wires needed. So you are basically creating electricity whenever you insert the key in the lock cylinder.
7: In the case of the Turku Cathedral, this really old historic building, you can install modern systems without having to make it look like you're walking into a modern skyscraper office, essentially.
9: That's kind of essential with these kind of buildings. You cannot basically do any changes to the doors when they are kind of historical buildings. So the benefit with our system is that you just basically, like I told you, replace the existing lock cylinder with our cylinder, and then you have a digital access rights. And that's one benefit that also building like Empire State Building is using nowadays. They are replacing their mechanical system with iLock S50 mobile access control.
7: I asked the dean how these modern solutions have improved life at the cathedral.
8: We know exactly how many keys are in use and to whom they have been issued, and the keys cannot be copied. It's more and more security here. And if the key is lost, it can be quickly activated without the need to replace any locks. And you know, this big, big, heavy key, we couldn't ever use that in that way, of course.
7: Yeah, that's a massive, massive iron key. It would take the smith a couple of days to make a similar one. But what are then, if you think about the challenges of installing modern state-of-the-art access control systems, such as the one by iLock that you have here, in a protective historic building such as the Turku Cathedral, it must come with challenges as well.
8: Yes, must carry it out with respect for the building. The solution have been carefully designed, and the current locking system has been implemented in the discreet and unobstructive way, of course.
7: All across Europe and the rest of the world, centuries-old buildings are still in daily use. And they all face the same dilemma: how to introduce modern systems without altering what people come to see. As iLock's access control solutions demonstrate, digitalization doesn't always have to be visible. Sometimes it's enough to change what sits behind the surface, or in this case, inside the doors. For Monocle in Turku, Finland, I'm Petri Burtsov.
2: 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This episode of The Urbanist was produced and edited by David Stevens. I'm Andrew Tuck. Goodbye, and thank you for listening, City Lovers.

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0: the way it goes. My therapist told me that I should tell you the truth, and you're still angry. So sometimes I feel like I still should have lied. I tell you the truth because I care, but I also lie to you because I care. But if I tell you the truth, I guess I can sleep better at night. But then it looks like I don't care because I'm telling you the truth. I mean, I guess I'm just not a... Everybody hates when they get to that part when they realize that I don't want to tell you I don't care, but if it seems like I don't care, it doesn't mean I don't care. It just looks like I don't care. Because my emotions have been sanded off. I live in LA, sweetie. What do you expect?
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0: And that's it. It's By My Side from the Australian Sam Queeley and Marlon McNee. And it takes us to the briefing, which is coming up in a couple of moments. I'm Georgina Godwin. Thanks for listening.
1: You're listening to Monocle Radio in association with Chanel Watches. The silhouette of the J12 watch sets itself apart with its clean, precise lines. Yet, once worn, it is its softness that stands out. Polished with diamond powder, the highly resistant ceramic that adorns it entirely feels as smooth as silk against the skin. A sensory appeal painstakingly perfected for over a quarter of a century that reveals the watchmaking excellence of Chanel. An invincible softness that becomes one with whomever wears it. Chanel Watches, official timekeeper of Monocle Radio.
2: It is 1900 in Kuala Lumpur, midday here in London, 6 a.m. in Bogota and 4 a.m. in San Francisco. 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The briefing starts now.

0: Hello and welcome to The Briefing, broadcasting live from Studio One here at Midori House in London. I'm Chris Chermak. Coming up on today's programme. One election down, second round still to come for Colombia. We'll look at what the polarizing election could mean for Latin America's third largest economy. We'll also get the latest business headlines and after that,
1: it's been so amazing to work at different places in so many ways because we're working with new people, we're working with new business owners, we're working with new front of house, all of whom have so much to teach us, and we are actually like also learning how we work together, how we work with other people.
0: We'll meet the creators of an Indian pop-up food bistro here in London, and finally,
2: I'm trying to get you a gig today, and all I'm asking is don't do that shit that I saw in the alleyway where you're like,
3: sad boy.
2: You are such a douchebag.
0: The film is Brother vs. Brother, and it's a one-shot musical by the twins Ari and Ethan Gold, who will join me right here at Midori House. All that on The Briefing with me, Chris Chermak. A very happy Tuesday to all of our listeners around the world. The dust has settled on the first round of an election in Colombia that narrowed a field of 14 candidates down to just two, who will face off in a second round in about 3 weeks. The right-wing candidate Abelardo de la Espriella did surprisingly win the first round and will face off against Iván Cepeda, the chosen successor of the current president, Gustavo Petro, who's barred by the Constitution from another term in office. Well, joining me now from Bogota is Luis Carlos Reyes, an economist with a PhD from Michigan University and the former Colombian Minister of Commerce, Industry and Tourism. Luis Carlos, thank you very much for coming on the show today. I wanted to start by painting a picture, if I could, of the current administration of Gustavo Petro. What was it like to work in that administration? What would you say was its signature achievement?
4: Hi, Chris. Thank you for having me. This was definitely an administration where a lot of new things happened. This was the first truly left-wing government in Colombia. And there were a lot of new things that the government tried to do. Some of them were accomplished, some were not. There was a lot of resistance from the traditional political leaders and from a number of stakeholders who were comfortable with things, with the way things were done previously. So we started out by conducting tax reform. We passed a progressive tax reform bill. I was a part of that, and then multiple reforms were attempted, including pension reform, which passed but is now being challenged in the Constitutional Court. There was a labor reform, for instance, to reduce the number of work hours during the week, which were still at 48 hours a week. So a number of things that in other countries people take for granted, we tried to do. And there was always some resistance. There were also a number of issues that came up. There were a number of corruption scandals, unfortunately, and all in all, the way that everything the administration did was covered by the media, the way it was challenged, the way it was also massively supported by a large share of the population, made for something that I think was pretty unique. And the question right now is whether this will continue for the next 4 years, hopefully with some improvements in the, of course, things that we would not like to keep, like the corruption scandals and allegations, and whether we do that or we go back to a more traditional way of handling things is what's being decided right now.
0: It is going to be the decision in this second round. And before we get to a little bit of how Ivan Cepeda might continue what you're describing there and sort of that agenda of Gustavo Petro, albeit in a different way, tell us about his opponent, because Abelardo de la Espriella was not necessarily expected to make it to the second round. He is quite a right-wing candidate. How do you explain his success?
4: Well, I think this is something that's the case throughout the world, is that people are challenging establishment figures and they're betting on newcomers. And that's what Abelardo de la Espriella is. He's a newcomer. He's a criminal lawyer who is running for elected office for the first time. He is... I guess you could say he is definitely a colorful character. He's not just a criminal lawyer. He's been a lawyer for some controversial clients, including paramilitary leaders with allegations of ties with the drug trafficking world. He's also an opera singer in his spare time, and he has... definitely been able to figure out how to engage with a lot of the population, despite criticism from some sectors, including not just the left, but the traditional political right, which he decisively defeated in the first round.
0: Luis Carlos, I think it's interesting from what you describe there, the fact that you have this newcomer now facing off against Ivan Cepeda, when you only just had, for the first time, as you were describing, a left-wing government in Colombia. So how do you explain how quickly there has been this potential shift, although obviously we're going into a second round? I mean, there was a time where the left-wing, of course, not so long ago, was the anti-establishment, the new approach. How much time would it need for, I guess, the left-wing approach to actually feed into the economy and convince Colombian voters that it's going to be successful?
4: Well, the economy is currently doing pretty well, at least from the perspective of the majority of the people. The minimum wage just went through a significant increase without a... what many people feared, which was an increase in unemployment or informality. There's a new pension benefit for the elderly in case they were not able to make enough pension contributions to get a pension for their old age. There's in fact, employment not only did not grow, it's also at historic lows. And it's true that this is happening while a fiscal crisis is, cooking. I think, however, the majority of the people can now see the good things. And yet, there's a number of things where I have to be honest and say that President Petro's government has struggled to deliver, starting with security. Even though we're definitely not back in the 1990s when drug-led violence in the style of Pablo Escobar made the, for instance, the violent death rate go sky high. Those indicators have kept the low levels they reached after the peace agreement that was signed with the Marxist guerrillas in 2016. Common crime has increased, so there's a substantial amount of additional theft and extortion of businesses, and so a lot of people are tired of that. That's why someone like de la Espriella, who is promising to be tough on crime, who's promising to no longer have dialogues with a huge number of insurgent groups that keep being created as the drug traffic and other illegal economies sort of in a natural way lead to this creation of new criminal groups. He promises to do something about it. He's very eloquent in the way that he does. But one thing he does have in common with President Petro and Iván Cepeda is that they are all anti-establishment figures. If there's a definite loser in this election and the past election, it is the traditional political establishment. And so what we're seeing is, I think, the result of a modernization of Colombian democracy. I think for the first time, we see that it is really political candidates who are strong in their public support through public opinion, and not strong in vote buying, the ones that are definitely going to win. And that's something new for Colombia.
0: Luis Carlos Reyes, former Colombian Minister of Commerce, Industry and Tourism, currently economist. Thank you very much for joining us from Bogota. And now here's Thomas Waterhouse with the day's other news headlines.
5: Thanks, Chris. Russia has launched one of the largest aerial assaults of the war overnight. At least 14 people have been killed and more than 100 others injured across Ukraine. The devastating barrage of missiles and drones have left apartment blocks in ruins, with renewed fears of an escalating campaign of terror against civilians. The ceasefire between Hezbollah and Israel has been largely holding in what has resulted in a limited de-escalation of a conflict that has killed thousands of people and inflamed the broader US-Israeli war with Iran. The agreement calls for Israel to refrain from strikes on Beirut and its suburbs controlled by Hezbollah, while the Iran-aligned group would halt its attacks on northern Israel. And South Korea has approved grasshoppers to their shortlist of edible insects that are legally allowed to be sold and consumed in restaurants. Ants and cockroaches, however, remain off the menu, while advocates argue that insects offer sustainable nutrition and new business opportunities. Regulators have moved cautiously, approving only a handful of species for consumption. Those are the day's headlines. Back to you, Chris.
0: Thank you very much, Thomas. It's time now for the latest business news with Ewan Potts from Bloomberg. Though, Ewan, I think I have to ask you first, would you try any grasshoppers out of South Korea?
6: Well, I was just thinking it's rather disappointing that no cockroaches on the menu. So I'm just going to have to live with that.
0: We're just going to have to live with that. Well, moving on swiftly, Ewan, you have some news from one of the world's wealthiest tech companies asking investors for even more money. What's going on?
6: Yeah, Chris, Google's parent company Alphabet is one of the world's most profitable businesses. But the company is spending so much on artificial intelligence that it is tapping shareholders for cash. It's raising $80 billion through a package of equity offerings. It includes an investment deal with Berkshire Hathaway, the company which was until recently led by Warren Buffett. And together, the transactions represent one of the biggest equity deals of all time. It's really unusual for companies to raise large sums of money like this. And we've got used to these tech companies just generating piles and piles of cash. So it's really quite something that Google is approaching shareholders with the begging bowl. We heard from the company back in April that its capital expenditure next year will be significantly higher than the $190 billion it is already spending this year. So this is a lot of money going out of the door, and Google just financing it in quite an innovative way. I think what's really interesting is that this comes at the same time as a host of other enormous share offerings which are just in the pipeline. Since we spoke yesterday, in fact, Anthropic, which is the AI company behind Claude, has filed confidentially for an IPO. They've been in something of a race with the ChatGPT owner OpenAI. So now we know who's going to be first to market with that one. And when it comes to the valuation of Anthropic and its latest funding round, that valuation was just shy of $1 trillion. So this is going to be another pretty sizable share offer.
0: And Ewan, just to follow that up quickly, I mean, do these all kind of eat at each other? I mean, do investors have the space, the money to invest in all of these massive tech companies and their share offerings?
6: Yeah, I mean, if you add it all together, Chris, the numbers are really mind-boggling. We know that the SpaceX IPO is set to be at around about $1.8 trillion. This Anthropic one is going to be in the region of $1 trillion. And I think the ChatGPT company, OpenAI, will also fancy itself with being roughly a $1 trillion company. So that is already about $4 trillion from those three share offers. We've never had this in history. This is an enormous amount of money for IPOs. And that's even before you talk about this money that Google is getting from the markets as well. So it's a huge sum of cash. At the moment, it doesn't seem that anybody is balking at this, but it is an awful lot to demand of the market, and we'll see how it goes down. But it's all coming quite quickly down the line. This is really over the next few months or so. So it is a lot. So it's going to be fascinating to watch how it's taken.
0: Absolutely. So enthusiasm for AI, but less enthusiasm for U.S. government bonds. The world's central banks have been losing their enthusiasm for that, although this is also a story I understand about the rise of gold.
6: Yeah, poor old treasuries. Gold has overtaken U.S. government bonds as the world's top reserve asset. Now, this is a story from today's Financial Times. You remember we covered the relentless rise of the gold price on the program a few times last year. An ounce of gold climbing from $3,500 roughly last summer to more than $5,000 in the early part of this year. It was really a relentless rise. It's cooled a fair bit since then. We're currently around $4,500. But that rise in the gold price and sustained buying by the world's central banks means that it is now the world's top reserve asset. Central banks hold more gold than they do US Treasury bonds. There's also a bit of politics at play here. Some countries are actively looking to diversify away from the dollar. Sometimes that is for geopolitical reasons. Sometimes it's just for investment reasons. But the US Federal Reserve, of course, will be taking a keen interest in these numbers. The US government debt currently standing at $39 trillion. There is a lot of debt to finance. And the Trump administration is running a hefty deficit at the moment, even though the economy is in good shape. Though probably for reasons of balance, I should point out that the previous White House wasn't much better either. All of that means a hefty issuance of those US Treasury bonds. And it looks like central banks are not quite as keen to buy them as they once were.
0: Bloomberg's Ewan Potts, thank you as always for joining us. You're listening to The Briefing on Monocle Radio. This is The Briefing. I'm Chris Chermak. Now, London is certainly not devoid of excellent options for Indian food, from the high end to the hole in the wall. But until recently, it would have been hard to find a place that straddled an elegant middle ground between the two. Enter Firangi, a project by the friends Ruhi Amin and Simar Diol, who are cooking up an experimental bistro-style version of the cuisine that they grew up eating. The pair met in Berlin in 2019 and soon began hatching a plan to start a culinary project of their own. So far, Firangi has been operating as a pop-up, touring London's most interesting kitchens. It's set to land at East London's wine bar Bruno this week, moving on to Marseille's La Ola later in June. The two founders sat down with Confect's deputy editor Chiara Mella to talk about the inspiration and ambition behind their dishes.
1: Because this was such a new, in a sense, experiment for us as well, to be like, okay, let's try this restaurant concept that we've just kind of imagined and conjured out of like thin air. It's been so amazing to work at different places in so many ways, because we're working with new people, we're working with new business owners, we're working with new front of house, all of whom have so much to teach us. And we are actually like also learning how we work together, how we work with other people, what kind of environment do we want to have, what kind of kitchen setup do we want, how do we want, you know, how many hours do we want a KP to come from? Like all these things, it's kind of actually kind of great to be at different restaurants and see how different systems operate and then learn from that. It is sometimes hard, I think, when we like, it takes time to also get into the rhythm of a pop-up. And I think as soon as we're like, yeah, okay, this week we've really smashed it and everything is going as per plan, and we're like, oh God, now we've got to leave.
7: Yeah.
1: And you get used to being there. Because I think the thing with kitchens as well is that you're working such long hours and you're working with so many people that like, even if we're there for like a week or 2 weeks, by the end of it, you end up feeling like you're leaving your family behind.
7: Mm.
1: And I think that's, yeah, the pitfall of working 15, 16 hours a day is that, yeah, you know, it's tiring, but you're spending so much time with people.
7: Yeah.
1: I would say what has been quite great is that with every pop-up, we're feeling more confident in the food that we're cooking and the menus that we're putting together, and we're taking inspiration from what the restaurant already is. So I think with Albus, for example, in De Beauvoir Town, they're British, and they're sort of like taking only British produce and making it sort of modern in a sense. And then with Naughty Piglets, obviously, is more French leaning, and so we're like leaning into that as well. And so it's also gives us something else to tie our menus to. So that's really great. It'd be great to have our own space, obviously. Yeah. We have so many ideas.
7: I think like that's the long-term goal is definitely to have, you know, bricks and mortar and settle down. And I think it gives you a lot more time to do some R&D to develop your concept. And I think, to be fair, like what we're doing now with all the pop-ups and moving around, it is R&D, you know, like that in itself is what it is. We're trying out different things. We're serving different audiences. Like we've done stuff in London. You know, we did a pop-up in Delhi at the beginning of the year. We've done like two things in Berlin. We've got something coming up in Marseille. We've done stuff in Paris. So like we're really taking the concept around to try and make sure we can get as much feedback and as much, you know, as we need out of it before we settle down into like what we really want it to look like long term. But I think like the temporality of the pop-ups is quite a nice thing. You know, like Sim said, we meet so many different people and we get to really play with the food every time. You know, we switch up our menus for every different pop-up. Like maybe there's one or two dishes that stay or like some sauces that we carry through, but we're really trying new stuff every single time based on the season, based on the space where we are, the format of their menus, the country we're in. But yeah, I mean, I think that the rest of this year is looking like a few more of those pop-ups and residencies. And then next year, we'll see where we're at. But yeah, I mean, the long-term goal definitely is to have our own space, and it would probably be in London, yeah.
1: I'm curious as to how the pop-up in Delhi went, because it's always tricky. You know, if I was to open an Italian restaurant and then bring it back to Turin, where I'm from, I would be nervous.
7: Oh my God, we were like, so
1: really,
7: nervous.
1: Really nervous.
7: No, we were
1: How
7: we
1: did
7: were
1: it go? How did it go and how did it resonate?
8: It went well. I mean, I'm glad you asked that because we were actually really nervous. Rue especially was like, oh, shit, okay.
7: Oh, yeah, because I've never lived in India. Like, Sim, you know, she grew up there. She spent a lot of her childhood and, like, time growing up there. And so I think she understands, like, the audience there and how they eat better than I do. So, like, me coming into it with, like, being born in London but having Indian parents and eating Indian food at home and stuff, it's, like, it's a completely different ballgame taking it back to that country where it's from. Like, people know exactly what to expect from certain dishes. So
8: yeah, and they're discerning. Like Indian consumers are really discerning, and they are the most particular about Indian food. Like they have so much love and passion and feedback. And I think we were quite nervous, but actually people took to it really well. There were definitely, I think, a couple of people who were like, what is this? Like, why are you doing this? Like, is there a need for it? And we were like, yeah. But then they would eat it and be like, actually, this has been really enjoyable. And we had a couple of people who were like, oh, here's a saag dish that, like, actually, I hate saag and I would never eat it. But in this pasta form, it's actually delicious. And I've tried many things that I wouldn't usually eat, just because you also, I guess, food is so memory based for people. And if you grow up with something and you don't like it, it's really hard to convince someone to eat it again. So I think little bits of feedback like that were actually the most encouraging to me, where I was like, if you can try something that you don't like, that's a big thing. Mm-hmm. Being in Delhi was really fun. I mean, we were obviously cooking there, but we were also eating there. So that's always a fun thing about going back to India. But it was nice to also bring it to some friends and family who don't get to try it here. And they actually loved it. So to me, that's also an important sort of like feedback loop.
7: It was also like the Delhi pop-up was like a little bit of a challenge as well, because it was an all vegetarian menu. And so normally, obviously, when we do stuff in London or across Europe, there's a big focus on fish, like just seafood in general and meat and stuff. So doing a full vegetarian menu in India was, it's definitely quite challenging, but I actually think it went really well. And the feedback in general was just that people were like, we would never have expected to see these nostalgic flavors in this format. And actually, I think for us, that was probably like one of the biggest like praise moments, I think, because, you know, serving that food to people who have grown up eating that and who know that better than you is just like, it's scary. But
8: especially when my mum and my aunt came, I was like,
7: terrifying.
8: This is it.
7: Harshest final
8: judges, but they loved it. So
7: yeah,
8: it's good.
1: To conclude, I think I just wanted to hear one specific dish that to you really sums up what you're trying to do and what you want to do with the project, or a dish that you love eating, that you've loved eating, the one that really speaks to your heart.
7: You look like you're about to say one. Which one?
8: No, I'm thinking about it a lot. I've been thinking about it because we're also doing another pop-up at Bruno's next week in Victoria Park. And we're bringing back this sauce, which is a green peppercorn and curry leaf sauce. And we've now done it with skate wing. And this time we're going to do it with cod and mussels. And to me, that's a good encapsulation of what we're trying to do, where it's like the sauce that doesn't exist in this form in any region in India, I think. Mm. It's obviously inspired by sort of a more South Indian take where they use a lot of like curry leaf as a base. But to be able to do it with something like mussels and cod and like something quite fresh, and obviously for me, British seafood is fantastic. That I think is a good example of the kind of dish that we're trying to like do, because it's still really like flavorful, which is for me the most important part of the food that we make, is I still want it to feel like a flavor bomb when you have it.
7: Yeah.
8: But then slightly pared back, which I think doing it with seafood is always nice. And I think you don't necessarily see as much of in Indian restaurants in London.
0: Ruhi Amin and Simar Diol in conversation there with Chiara Ramella. Thank you very much for that. You're listening to The Briefing on Monocle Radio. And finally on today's show, the festival South by Southwest saw the premiere of a pretty unique film shot in just one take on the streets of San Francisco. It's called Brother Versus Brother, versus as in poetry versus, and it is a one-shot musical with a bit of singing, poetry, a search for a dying father, but it's also a comedy. And, well, I'm going to let the stars explain all of that to us, because I am joined right here in our studio, excitedly, by Ari Gold and his twin brother Ethan Gold, filmmakers, musicians, poets, normally based in New York, joining me right here at Midori House. Welcome to you both.
9: Thank you. Thank you so much for having us. We walked by yesterday, and this was a last minute idea, and this is one of the beautiful things about London, is suddenly you can meet new people and be on the radio. And
0: beautiful things
9: flat.
0: About London and beautiful things about Monocle. You just sort of spotted us, and then we decided to invite you back 24 hours later.
9: Yeah. Well, I mean, the film is all those things you said, and we have yet to premiere it here in London. So this is something that your local listeners should know, as we're working on a release, talking to distributors for later this year. We hope to bring this extravaganza to you all soon. And global listeners, it may be at a festival near you.
0: At a festival. You've been at a few different festivals already. Ethan, you want to talk about that? Where have you been so far?
10: We've been all over the world. And we can't find our baby.
9: We have our friend from Bremen, Germany.
10: Yeah, Munich, Galway.
9: Sao Paulo, Brazil, all over the States. Now you're hearing twins talking at the same time.
10: Jim Thorpe. International
0: Film Festival. Thoughts? Is this part of what you do?
9: Yeah.
10: Well, the film has a lot of, you know, brotherly bickering, and to me, it's a film.
9: No, it doesn't.
10: Exactly. Yeah. It's a film about. To me, it's a film about, like, you know, the bonds of family, and as well as like trying to find one's own voice, as an artist or otherwise, and you know, all the brotherly stuff. You know, we all have. Relationships that can, we don't all, but many of us have relationships that can lean into a form of codependence, and I see this film as a sometimes difficult to watch and sometimes beautiful, and all of the mixed emotions of family shows up in the film.
9: We've had a lot of twins actually come to screenings and say that they've never seen a twin relationship depicted correctly on screen, so that's a nice thing. We're actually reached out to the Proclaimers, the wonderful Scottish performer duo that we feel some kinship with, as identical twins who sing together, you know, hoping that they'll get a chance to see the movie soon too, and we want to see them on tour. But you know, obviously, the film is not designed only to appeal to identical twins who sing together.
0: No, it's certainly designed to appeal to a few more. Can you explain, Ari, a little more what the film is about, or is part of the challenge that it's a difficult film to explain? I'm imagining this a little bit like Seinfeld was in the 90s from New York, you know, a sort of film about nothing, and then you just have to do it and see if people like it.
9: Yeah, I mean, it's a one-shot musical, and it's a musical in the way that Once was a musical, and I'm very friendly with Glenn Hansard. He was kind enough to invite me on stage to talk about the movie and read some of our poetry when I was in Holland. So it's a musical because we play musicians, or more specifically, Ethan, my brother, is a musician, and I'm sort of trying to help him find a gig and sing with him. And it is this strange thing.
10: I'm not asking him to help.
9: He's not asking me to help, and that's part of the story. But we're playing fictional versions of ourselves. So Ethan plays a character named Ethan. My name is Ari. I play a character named Ari. Our father at age 99 played himself, but as a character. And all the people in the streets of San Francisco, in the coffee shops and cafes that were frequented by Kerouac and Ginsberg and all those people. The movie is also a safari through that bohemian literary San Francisco. And because it's delivered in a single shot, you feel watching the film that you can smell the city, you can taste the poetry and the bond between the brothers.
10: We actually spray fog and Fernet into every theater where it's screened, so people get a little bit drunk off Fernet, which is a liquor that's apparently very popular in Argentine Italian, but it's in Buenos Aires and North Beach in San Francisco, the neighborhood called North Beach.
0: So you're going to have to take this show to Argentina to really get that local feel when you spray it in a cinema.
10: That's true.
9: So the film, you know, has some similarities, let's say, to Once, in that it's about musicians trying to find their way, but focusing more on a brother relationship than on a romantic relationship. And then also very much on the kind of shark in the water. And I really was thinking about Jaws when I structured the film, even though it's this intimate story. Is the shark in the water is we have a 99-year-old father who is supposed to show up at the beginning of the movie and doesn't, and then we're trying to find him as we go from cafe to cafe, and maybe he's dead. And so that aspect of dealing with aging parents and the fear of losing a family member is visceral, and it's unusually visceral because everyone is playing themselves. And as you watch the film, I hope... get a greater and greater sense of, like, wait a minute, is this real? Is this actually happening? And so Francis Ford Coppola, when he saw the movie, really felt a kinship with it because he had written a book where he said in the future people should make movies with their own families where the line is blurred between art and reality. And he kind of confessed that in his life, he has this concept called live cinema. In his live cinema approach, he had never really done the family version that he always wanted to do. So in a sense, our movie was taking up his challenge and saying, okay, we're going to do that live cinema family movie that you predicted. And so he saw it right before our premiere and, you know, fell in love with the movie and said he wanted to be the executive producer on it. And then Ethan and I had this incredible 3-hour meal with him at an Italian restaurant where they have singing waiters.
10: Cellos.
9: Talking about, you know, art Hollywood. And philosophy and movie making and family and brotherhood and fatherhood and death. And the guy was just an incredible person to meet and to get that endorsement from him.
0: An incredible person to have on there as executive producer, Francis Ford Coppola. And Ari, you are the director of this, but I actually wanted to ask Ethan what it is like to be directed by your twin brother. How much direction actually went into a one-shot take, 90-minute film?
10: Phil, it's just annoying to be directed by one's brother. No, but the film, you know,
9: he took direction well.
10: The film was largely improvised, and that's another thing for me. That's one of the unique things about the film, is that the plot was worked out in advance from you know, a treatment that Ari had and kind of a concept of how we were going to walk through the city and the basic beats of what was going to happen. But then what we actually said was 80%, I don't know, 70%, there was some of it was written, but a huge portion of it was improvised. And so we were, you know, the cameras were on and we were there but we were improvising where it would go and sometimes where we would stand. And some of that was worked out in advance on the more complex scenes, or I worked that out with the DP. But there was a lot of it that was very free. So,
9: which creates great surprises too. So like at one point Ethan turns a corner and there's this woman in Chinatown feeding pigeons. And so he was able to kind of interact with 100 pigeons. If we had planned that, couldn't have happened.
10: I made the pigeons dance.
9: He made
10: pigeons,
9: them dance.
10: Come on.
9: And, you know, if we had planned that in a proper way, who knows how many takes it would have taken, but just because it happened in real life. Go ahead, Ethan.
10: Oh, yes. We've had screenings where people asked us, well, this is the shark in the water, but our father asking, did he know that he was in a movie? He's 99 years old. We're like, you know, there were cameras.
0: He was going to appear, when he was going to be found?
10: This was all mapped, you know, mapped in advance.
9: We had, like, signals. Well, I don't want to reveal what happens, you know. I guess we've revealed that we do find our father in the film. But,
10: He's wearing a shark outfit.
9: The guitarist, Brian Bell, the guitarist for Weezer, appears in one scene. And, you know, I had sketched for him that he is sort of trying to steal this Dutch woman that I have managed to meet at one of the cafes. And so he completely improvised playing the guy from Weezer, you know, playing himself, but in a fun, you know, sort of self-effacing way. And a really interesting thing is, because I'm in the film and directing it, but I gave him the whole plot for the scene and explained the art, the choreography of the camera and all that. But I didn't know what he was going to say to her, because I'm talking to Ethan on the other side of the room.
0: Yeah, you can't direct at that point.
9: Yeah, and so it wasn't until I get the footage and watch it, because in that section the camera floats away from me and Ethan and goes to Brian's sort of pickup attempt. And it's so funny and so great what he came up with. And again, he just came up with it as a great actor, you know, and a sort of willfully self-mocking approach to, you know, talking to a beautiful woman. But that, as a director, was one of the most amazing things about doing this film, is that I was able to be surprised, because I planned what I could plan, and then there was a lot that I couldn't plan. It was just putting God in control of what happened.
0: So I'm guessing among the things that were planned were, to some degree at least, the songs and the singing portions of this. And I should mention at this point to our listeners that we have three instruments around this table here. Do you want to describe what we have here? One of them is more obvious, Ethan.
10: It's called a guitar. It's an instrument that you've heard of, and it has six strings and, you know, wood and frets. Ari has...
9: Shout out to his main guitar. What's your main guitar?
10: What?
9: Your main guitar.
10: Oh, yeah. In the film, I'm playing a Taylor, which we were reaching out to Taylor. But Ari has a melodica, which sounds like this. Heard on various reggae recordings, among other things. And he also has a ukulele.
9: A little something like this.
0: Love it, love it. It's a fabulous instrument. I love the ukulele.
9: Yeah, so, there you go. And easily carryable in a carry-on bag.
0: Carry-on bag and into a radio studio. The guitar, Ethan, was a little harder to fit around our table, but you have managed.
10: We've managed.
0: And so you're going to play us a little song. What would you like to play us?
9: We've had some debate. We were thinking maybe one miniature version of a song, and then if we have a second, you can tell us another miniature version of another one, so we can give you all three instruments. How's that sound?
0: Sounds good.
10: Stripped away all my friends. Stripped away.

0: It's a very truncated version of that song.
1: That was a very truncated version, which very cleverly gives us extra time. So I like that sort of miniature version.
0: We can be like Queen at Live Aid, right? Famously got through whatever, however many songs
2: in 15 minutes. This next song is, both of these songs appear in the movie. There's a bunch of songs that most of them Ethan wrote. I will point out as well, Ethan...
0: I wrote a couple songs.
2: I did write a couple, but mostly Ethan, he has a new album out called Earth City 2, Night Folk, and you can hear some of the stuff we play. And much of his music, you know,
1: is some of
2: check out
1: the
2: Ethan Gold.
1: Songs in the film on your album.
0: Yes, I have a film because we filmed so quickly. We some of the songs are written for the film, but I had to, in order to actually just remember as we were walking through the streets, I had to rely on some songs that I already knew. So and some of them ended
1: for the
0: up
1: improv.
0: On the new album in a very different form from what they are in the film, where it's a stripped down kind of acoustic brother versus brother experience. So,
2: but anyway, please check out my brother Ethan Gold on the social. It's hard for Ethan to say that about himself, so I'm going to unknowingly tell everyone to go to Spotify or your listening of choice and follow Ethan Gold.
0: Thanks, sorry.
1: Song number two, miniature version.
0: I don't know how we're going to truncate this
2: one. Just make sure that it's...

0: Love it. Incredible stuff. Ari and Ethan Gold. I can't believe we pulled that off in our little studio here.
1: You pulled it off.
0: We all pulled off
1: our clothing. There's a massive, you know, rock and roll situation happening in here.
2: That was The Brothers Gold, by the way. That's a song I wrote for The Brothers Gold.
1: He wrote it actually. Sitting... I will say, good. He wrote it. He dreamt that he was a Scottish man in the 1600s and woke up with that dream, with that song in his head. And now Ethan's been playing some shows up in Scotland, yeah. Bringing it all.
2: I felt
1: back home.
2: Sort of like Stuart Adamson from Big Country. I had this somehow, and it's not like a song that they would write, but I was somehow spiritually inspired by
1: Scotland,
2: by him and that, yeah. And it was around that time.
1: And we hope to play that for the Proclaimers if we're fortunate enough.
0: Good luck with that. I hope you can play it for the Proclaimers. I think we might have to leave it there. Although, just inspiration, Ethan, what did you describe my accent as? Because I need
2: know,
0: this on
2: I
0: record.
2: To get this in, before the interview, this is when all the really juicy stuff happens. Those of you who know, all the best bits happen right before the mics come on. I said to you, you had a mother, I think, from New York and a father from Austria.
0: That's right.
2: And I said, in fact, his regular listeners may feel that I'm accurate when I say he has a voice that's a cross between Ethel Merman and Arnold Schwarzenegger. Or no, I said...
0: you said Christoph Waltz. I'm not going to take Arnold Schwarzenegger.
2: No, you don't actually sound like Schwarzenegger. No, you're absolutely right. Forgive me. 100%.
3: Delete.
2: And it doesn't sound like Schwarzenegger. No, it's Christoph Waltz. I hear a little bit in the, like, the, some of those vowels, you open up the way Christoph Waltz.
1: Can I say one more annoying thing? If anyone is interested in our film, we do have a website and a blog. If you go to brotherversus.com, please join our mailing list. We'll tell you when the film is out in a theater near you or at a festival near you. It's very important for indie filmmakers who don't have a big ad budget to be able to speak to our friends and fans directly. So I would encourage you all, and you can watch clips from the film and all of that and hear Ethan's music at brotherversus.com.
0: Brotherversus.com. The film is Brother Versus Brother, and the album, Ethan, is?
2: Christoph Waltz.
1: Earth City 2 Nightfolk. Ethan doesn't like to promote himself, so I'll do it.
2: It's called Earth City 2. It's the second part of a trilogy, which is what all the cool kids do, is make trilogies of rock albums.
0: Trilogies.
1: Control Woman was like, we gotta stop.
0: We do. I'm afraid that's all the time we have for. But Ari and Ethan Gold, thank you so much for joining us today. That is all the time we have for this edition of The Briefing. It was produced by Tom Webb. Our researcher was Josefina Astrid Nagler Gomez, and our studio manager was Lily Austin. The Briefing is back tomorrow at the same time. I'm Chris Termack. Goodbye, and thanks for listening.

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2: 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Chris Chermak still with you at Midori House. You just heard The Briefing. If you missed it, though, you can always check back on our website or wherever you get your podcasts. And here on Monocle Radio for the next half hour or so, we're going to have music. I'll start us off in Canada. This is Charlotte Gardin.

0: The Swedish quartet Dina Ögon there, taking us to 1300 here in London. We've got a big interview coming up. Stay with us.
1: You are listening to Monocle Radio in association with Chanel Watches. The silhouette of the J12 watch sets itself apart with its clean, precise lines. Yet once worn, it is its softness that stands out. Polished with diamond powder, the highly resistant ceramic that adorns it entirely feels as smooth as silk against the skin. A sensory appeal, painstakingly perfected for over a quarter of a century, that reveals the watchmaking excellence of Chanel. An invincible softness that becomes one with whomever wears it. Chanel Watches, official timekeeper of Monocle Radio.
0: It is 2100 in Tokyo, 1400 in Madrid, 1300 here in London, and 8 a.m. in New York City. That's the time on Monocle Radio, brought to you by Chanel Watches. Coming to you from Studio One at Midori House in London, I'm Chris Chermak with you on Monocle Radio for the next few hours. We've just heard the briefing, though if you missed the show, you can always check back on our website or where you get your podcasts. In a moment here on Monocle Radio, we'll have Jack White from the White Stripes in the hot seat for the big interview that's done by Tom Webb. Then on Tall Stories, later on in about an hour's time, Sophie Monaghan-Coombs learns about Undercroft Skate Space. It's a venue that has been central to the London skateboarding scene over the past half century. That's all up ahead, and we've got the Monocle Daily live at 1800 London time. But first, here are the day's main news headlines. Russia has launched one of the largest aerial assaults of the war against Ukraine overnight. At least 14 people have been killed and more than 100 injured across the country. The devastating barrage of missiles and drones have left apartment blocks in ruins, with renewed fears of an escalating campaign of terror against Ukrainian civilians. The ceasefire between Hezbollah and Israel has largely been holding in what has resulted in a limited de-escalation of a conflict that has killed thousands of people and inflamed the broader U.S.-Israeli war with Iran. The agreement calls for Israel to refrain from strikes on Beirut and its suburbs controlled by Hezbollah, while the Iran-aligned group would halt its attacks on northern Israel. Nuclear fuel from the number 2 reactor at the tsunami-stricken Fukushima nuclear power plant has started to be extracted. The work is considered a key step in decommissioning the reactors at the plant. Radiation levels at the reactor building are still high after the nuclear fuel in the reactor melted down in the March 2011 accident. And South Korea has approved grasshoppers to their short list of edible insects that are legally allowed to be sold and consumed in restaurants. Ants and cockroaches, however, remain off the menu. While advocates argue that insects offer sustainable nutrition and new business opportunities, regulators have moved cautiously, approving only a handful of species for consumption. I'm Chris Chermak, and that's the news here on Monocle Radio.

0: A few more stories from you now from the Wall Street Journal. The United States presses neutral Oman to pick a side and cut ties with Iran. The country of Oman, which has walked a fine line between Washington and Tehran, is losing its footing as an Arab state trusted by both sides. Donald Trump himself has even threatened to attack Oman over its role in the Strait of Hormuz. Another story from the Journal, the autism therapy business is booming and so is the billing abuse. Insurers warn of fraud and exorbitant charges for providers, including one that stuck a parent with a surprise $911,000 bill. Berkshire is convinced the American dream of home ownership will stay alive. The new chief executive of Berkshire, Greg Abbo, raises its bet on a market recovery by adding another housing company to its portfolio. And an interview on the Journal's website with Jill Biden and her memoir, A Marriage Where Difficult Things Were Not Discussed, is the headline. The former First Lady talks about her husband's health, losing the East Wing under Trump now, and Nancy Pelosi as well. Those are some of the stories from the Journal. You can also sign up to our own daily newsletter that is the Monocle Minute. Head over to monocle.com/minute for that. And for now, here on Monocle Radio, it is time to join Tom Webb as he speaks with Jack White on The Big Interview.
1: Long before the White Stripes shook the music world with Seven Nation Army, Jack White was remaking furniture in Detroit. From the age of 15, the band's singer and guitarist began honing his upholstery skills and exploring hardware store art, both deeply rooted in the American Motor City's industrial history and urban decay. Though White went on to travel the world with the Stripes and several other bands, his tools were never far out of reach. The multidisciplinary artist continued to make furniture, sculptures, and interactive works out of his workshops in Detroit and Tennessee for friends and family. Yet, despite decades in the spotlight, Wyatt's prodigious portfolio has never been displayed in a gallery. These words may disappear. His first major exhibition at Newport Street Gallery in London connects craftsmanship, industrial materials, and the visual language of the American Midwest, exploring the intersection of art, design, and music production. For the big interview, I joined Jack White at the Newport Street Gallery for a tour of the exhibit and to hear more about his process, why mistakes are important, and how he wants viewers to have a visceral engagement with his work. While we're walking up, I do want to talk to you about the space that we're in. It is gigantic. Oh, it is enormous. Yeah. Has it encouraged you, has it moved you to scale up some of your work?
2: Yeah. Absolutely, because at first when Damien offered the idea, I thought, well, maybe I'll have enough to do that first gallery room, you know, because I have pieces that go back to the 1990s that I've been working on, and this has been planned for like 4 years now, so over time I've had more and more ideas and have worked more and more in my shop and during the winters and the holidays. So,
1: and going back to the 1990s, upholstery, your first trade, Francis Bacon, he was famously a carpenter. There's been lots of artists who were tradespeople.
2: Yeah.
1: What do you think the relationship is between that skill and art?
2: Well, it is an art form in a way, like, you know, and but it's an art form that gives you a little bit more expanse with creativity. Like if you're a plumber, electrician, a plumber, maybe the art form of how they bend the pipes and how they lay things out and conduit can be really exciting, you know, to think about if you were a tradesman in that trade. But in upholstery, you're working with fabrics and you're working with padding, you're working with antiques, refinishing wood. So you have to be basically an amateur carpenter to be part of it. Amateur wood finisher or a professional wood finisher, really. So there's all those components. My take on it was always they were half sculptures and half functioning furniture. Over here you can see this one's called Sonic Temple. And so a lot of people, they might just see it's a nice bench with some nice blue mohair. This was actually a bench from a Masonic temple in America, and I knocked it apart, refinished all the wood, re-glued together as a gift for a friend of mine who owns a studio in an old Masonic temple in Kentucky. And you can, if you come down here, you can see, you can plug into this and play instruments through this. But it does strange things to the sound, strange, unpredictable things to the sound when it comes out. I wish I had this wired up for you to hear. And I never told him what it's doing inside. It's all hidden in there. But the speakers are underneath, and the sound comes out. And over here, like, as you know, Masons with all their secret things, reach under there with your hand, right under the words. Like this.
3: Yeah.
2: See this?
3: Yes.
2: Pull it.
3: Yeah.
2: Oh, my word. You would not believe what I've just pulled out. Is this actually original to the piece? It's a gigantic metallic...
3: No, I put this there. I found this Masonic sword. Yeah.
2: I am now wielding a rather dangerous-looking sword. So did you pick this up unrelated to where you picked...
3: And I installed it in there, yeah. But like I said, you know, my people would walk by, wouldn't even... They would just think it was a bench. This is the beauty of this tray. You can do a lot with it.
2: You're no stranger to interactive art. Is that important to you?
3: Yeah. If you can get anybody interested in anything like that, you know, I mean, you're doing a good job because it's hard to get people's attention.
2: Yeah. Yes. And talking about art that has a practical use to it, is it important to you that, you know, you can have a piece of furniture as art, but you can also use it practically?
3: Yeah. I mean, that's a beautiful thing because... If it has another layer to it, I mean, most people's furniture obviously is just functional. But again, it's being trained in that concept of the time we live in now, the modern times, most of it's been made to throw away, not to redo. And a lot of people can't afford to get furniture redone. So if you can find, like a happy balance, interesting things could happen. This bench over here is pretty cool. The finish on it is black, and I'm going to be touching it up. It's been in our pressing plant hallway in Detroit at Third Man Records. So you can see some of the edges have been worn out. But I did this from scratch up. I refinished the whole thing. The black is 78 records, old 78 records, melted in lacquer thinner. If you put an old 78 record in lacquer thinner, it disintegrates, it liquefies. And you can use that as a wood varnish, because it's lacquer.
2: Yeah.
3: So this is all done in music. This wood is refinished in music.
2: And it looks like a musical piece. you are a long-standing advocate for vinyl.
3: Yeah.
2: And it's odd to see it in this form, in the physical world. Are you using art and sculpture as a move away from digitization?
3: Well, anytime you can get something real in your hands, you know, then it takes on another level, you know. We were, in the early days of Third Man Records and in the White Stripes too, we were on television and giving them vinyl copies of our record to hold up when everybody was holding up CDs, the presenters and all that. And we were trying to help that format not die. You know, everyone we knew, we were all record collectors too. We did a great job. It's really worked. It took many years to keep this alive, and Third Man Records being a real institution in Nashville and Detroit really helped us get to the point where pop singers are making records on vinyl in multiple formats, you know, so it really worked. And there's a reverential nature to it, the same as when you go to a movie theater and you sit in a theater and you close doors and you turn the lights off. You're reverential to the art form, and people put their phones away and get involved, you know.
2: Yeah.
3: And that's the best way to get involved in music, is dropping a needle and you actually see it spinning.
2: Yeah. Yeah.
3: It's magical.
2: Or you can talk to your pieces of art, produce music that way.
3: Yeah.
2: Talking about touching up some of these discarded items, mm-hmm. there are imperfections in your art, and you've often celebrated imperfections in music, mm-hmm. and indeed now the physical art. Why is that?
3: Well, the mistakes are usually the best part. I think, you know, we're living in an age where everything's computerized and they're trying to remove every mistake. But I think people say who love film, they like to watch a train crash in an old film that's really a real train going over a cliff.
2: Yeah.
3: We think we're doing a replication of it with computers, and it gets close, but you still know in the back of your head that's not real.
2: Yeah.
3: That's not real. I think people have had decades now of that kind of CGI, yeah. or the idea of music and Pro Tools where on a computer they've clicked out every mistake and they've made it perfectly in tune and perfectly in, the tempo is perfect from the beginning to the end. That just doesn't happen in real life. When a band starts playing a song in real life, or a tribe sitting around a fire starts playing a song, they're not playing the same speed by the time they finish the song.
2: Yeah.
3: That's just kind of unnatural, you know? That's like our heartbeat. When we climb those stairs, our heart rate changed, and now it's coming back down because we're standing still. That's reality, you know. When you make everything the same tempo, like all pop music is, you can tell people are talking about things like fatigue, musical fatigue. Mm-hmm. Why is music so terrible these days? And people ask these questions like, that has a lot to do with it. The fatigue of removing all the soul and all the mistakes, quote unquote mistakes, from everything has always been a big mistake, in my opinion. So yeah, when you're the people who make Persian rugs and they leave, or rugs in Afghanistan, they leave one mistake in the rug, or a Zen garden where you leave one mistake in the garden with some leaves falling on the rocks, and reverential to trying to attain perfection. These are things that have been going on for a long time. These have been traditions in a lot of cultures where you don't perfect things, you know?
4: You reference Third Man Records. Our audience would love to know what Third Man Records has got to do with art.
3: Well, it's became a headquarters for all the things that I wanted to be creative about, and putting together a hive and a team of people. You can only do so much by yourself, you know, and you can get into bigger projects with collaborations with others. You know, I wouldn't have been able to make this tree in my backyard by myself. So this is definitely an example of collaboration between many people.
4: We're standing looking at a tree, and I can't tell you how high we are. I mean, what do you estimate?
3: It must be 35 feet up now, I think.
4: Yeah. And we're looking at a tree that was once standing. I say standing proudly. It's standing dead in Detroit?
3: In Nashville,
4: In Nashville.
3: Yes.
4: And how is it here?
3: So a tree had died in my backyard in Nashville, and all the leaves had fallen off and all that, been there for a couple of years, and I decided to paint it red. So we painted it red. And then what happened, though, was it trapped all the moisture inside, and so the tree started to collapse after a couple of years. So talking with Damien Hirst's team here at the gallery, and Connor Hirst, who's producing the show, we just came up with this idea of recreating that tree from two-dimensional photographs. We only had a few two-dimensional photographs, so we used those photographs to make a three-dimensional CAD file so that we could recreate this in resin. And it really worked in the end. It really worked. It's just turned into this outstanding piece now. And it's just so gigantic. I just can't believe that this gallery has a room tall enough to display this.
4: I don't want to put words into your mouth, but there is a theme of decay that touches throughout as we walk around. Yeah. And Detroit, we can't ignore the fact that it's a city that has seen decay, but also reinvention. Is that something that you're trying to comment on here?
3: Yeah, absolutely. Let's go over to these pieces that were made in Detroit in my basement when I was a teenager. So these are pieces go all the way back to the mid-90s, 94, 96. And this is a piece. This reminds me a lot of Detroit. This was from my dad's workshop. I was cleaning it out for him as a teenager, trying to organize it all. So these are all useful things, quote unquote, that I found in his shop, and that I put all together to make a sort of a tribute to him, and painted it and also covered it in epoxy. My dad was a locksmith, so there's lots of locks. This was his favorite tool. He invented this machine called the Heat Reaper that was supposed to take heat from above drop ceilings and recycle it through your living rooms and stuff. So these are things that are attributed to him. And this is another thing. These would be things I think most people would have thrown in the dumpster, cleaning out a room. Taking things that are older and making something new out of them, like with furniture, that's kind of been my thing. And that goes all the way to music, too. But this was trash picked. I was driving around Detroit, and I was kept finding these when I was doing rides around Detroit, and I'd find these abandoned kids' cars. And I think I had about 24 of them or something in my backyard at one time. The neighbors were getting concerned. So I was planning to make multiple sculptures of just like this, you know, would have filled up a whole gallery. And I only got this one done. It's called Coupe Car at 99 degrees. And so I just made this recent one as a mini coupe, sidecar for it.
4: It's extremely cool. And I do want to refer to this piece with the locksmith that you did in the 90s. This is deeply personal. Mm. This is not for sale.
3: This is not for sale, this one, yeah. But almost everything is for sale on this show. There's only a couple that aren't, but I think I have to keep that one.
4: You do, for my dad. Can we just go back to the 90s then?
3: Yeah.
4: That was quite a while ago.
3: Yeah.
4: And you've been creating art ever since. It's 2026. Why is now the time to put it out to the public?
3: you know, nobody encouraged me until Damien did. So we took a tour of Damien's studio, and I showed him a couple pictures of my sculptures. And he said, oh, when's your next show? And I said, I've never done a show. Nobody's invited me to or and said you should do one. There was one actor, Ethan Suppley, that I worked with in Cold Mountain. He had seen some of the sculptures. He came to my house once. He encouraged me that about 10 years ago. And I just thought, oh, okay, maybe he's an art collector or something. But Damien said, come to at my gallery, come do a show. So that was like 4 years ago. So yeah, I found a lot of these pieces had been knocking around in my attics and in my upholstery shop out back. I still have my upholstery shop, and which I still work on all these sculptures in. So I refurbished all the older ones from the 90s, and then did a lot more new ones in the last couple of years. So much so that it's taken up the entire gallery, all six of these rooms of the gallery now. Where I originally, when you originally set it up, oh, maybe I could just fill that first room with a few of my pieces. So now we've got it well laid out. It's nice.
4: Well, that's what strikes me the most, is that we're looking at 30, 40 years between the pieces of art, and yet you can tell they're by the same artist, and there is definitely a synergy between them. Have you kept a unique style throughout the years?
3: Yeah, I think if I don't think too hard about things, if I don't put too much effort in trying too hard, style comes out. I think that's kind of true for most artists. You recognize your style because it's coming from your gut, your initial reaction of what color to paint something or what shape something is appealing. But if you think too hard about it, then I think you start losing your style. It becomes more mediocre or more pedestrian or something like that. If you just go with your gut and you make quick decisions, or you let your subconscious make a decision quickly, that's when your style pops out, because you can't help it. You can't help it. I like that color, or I like that shape. So that happens a lot. This room is going to be pretty interesting, because these are I designed an amplifier for Fender that was released last year. And what I did was I gave it to six different artists to do whatever you want with the amplifier, make it into whatever kind of sculpture or painting that you'd want. As long as the amplifier still works, you can do whatever you want. So this one right here is Damien Hirst's.
4: I could have guessed that.
3: Yes. And that cow's head over there, that red cow's head, is going to go on top of it.
4: Oh, that's going to look fantastic.
3: So then this is Ai Weiwei here. So how nice to... Ai Weiwei did a collab for this show. And that's Shepherd Fairey, the red and white and black one. And that's over there is a Detroit cast corridor artist, Robert Sestock.
4: Fantastic.
3: This is Rob Jones, a graphic artist who lives down in Texas. And then over here, it hasn't arrived yet from Customs. It's still looking at all the pieces. But this is Dustin Miller. You can see why Customs is taking a closer look at this one, because look at all the items.
4: I wouldn't let you through TSA with that. That looks almost like Peter Blake.
3: it's great, because he's totally removed the cabinet, and there's the amplifier there, and there's the speakers. So this will be great to hear what this sounds like.
4: And is there found art in here?
3: I haven't learned the whole thing yet. I just saw this photograph just a couple of days ago, so I haven't seen it in person. I can't wait to hear him tell me about it.
4: I wanted to talk to you about found art, because there is a lot of found art here. Mm. We've been talking about what pieces speak to you. When is a piece of found art finished? When have you discovered something and said, this is a piece of art?
3: I think you have to be able to just have some kind of visceral engagement with it as soon as you see something. You can make up the most incredible story or incredible seven layers deep of metaphors involved in something. But if people look at it and it doesn't engage them, then whatever, you know? It's like you have the most beautiful poem, but you set it to music that doesn't allure people, then it didn't work, you know? You're trying to share with other people something. That's the line where something that I see that I think is interesting, is that something other people will see? There's so many different pieces here, and it was really interesting having different people that I know, like friends or stuff, that which pieces they say they like, you know, and everybody says something different. And you're like, wow, I would have never thought that guy would like that, you know?
4: Yeah.
3: You never know what people like.
4: There are so many different pieces. You've got sculpture, you've got art, you've got furniture, you are multidisciplinary, you can clearly lead in different fields, but you must have a favorite. Is there a medium that you prefer to work in?
3: Well, when it comes to music, I like playing the drums. That's my favorite part. When it comes to...
4: smashing things.
3: Yeah, making sculptures and stuff, I like the furniture-based things that are
2: that are rescues, rescuing something from the rubbish heap, as you say over here. Finding beauty where it was one step away from a landfill is something that I am really attracted to. So it's rare that I, you know, this is sort of, you could label it constructed sculpture, and or I call it sometimes that, or hardware store art or something like that, where you're finding beauty in these items and trying to make give it a new metaphor. That's what I'm drawn to the most.
4: What is hardware store art?
2: So it's sort of like I keep imagining myself, like if I was sent, I used to be sent as a runner, I used to work for contractors and carpenters and upholsterers, and they would send me to go to the hardware store and get different things. But, you know, I would start fantasizing when I did, like, what if I bought this hammer, but then I painted this hammer blue before I brought it back, and would they notice? And, you know, the colors that they put on products to make you want to buy them when they're perfunctory tools, whether they're a crosscut saw or a drill gun or whatever, they put these alluring colors on things. And what do those colors mean? And every company has to pick their own color. If you notice, there are all these different companies, and DeWalt is yellow, and Milwaukee's red, and Ryobi is green or whatever the hell it is. They have an identity to them to make people trust them. I'm always trying to figure out what colors mean to different people. You know, I definitely am always pushing is really powerful colors to allure people. You know, there's no grays and tans and beiges, you know, in kind of in my brain. So it's always like, how simple can ideas get, and how complicated can you get with them and still get people attracted to the concept? So the items they sell at a hardware store, it always makes me laugh or intrigues me when they decide to paint them a certain color. When they don't have to, but they're just trying to get you to buy it, you know? So that's funny to me. It's like people say something about, like, you know, the colors that McDonald's has in there, the red and yellow arches and stuff. There's somebody said that psychologically that evokes your appetite, that somehow triggers your appetite to see red and yellow together. I don't know if that's true, but, you know, it's definitely wild to see the different reactions from different colors.
4: Well, talking about different reactions, you're going to be open here till September in London.
2: Yeah.
4: People are going to respond differently to different pieces, as you've already said.
2: Yeah.
4: What is, like, the A grade? What is, like, the best response you could possibly get from someone?
2: Oh, man, just that they got something out of it. Anything, you know? Somebody thought it, if they thought it was, brought a tear to their eye, or it made them angry, or they thought it was bullshit or ridiculous, or made them laugh. I mean, anything. I mean, if I listen to Captain Beefheart, sometimes I'm brought to tears by how beautiful it is. And other times I'm laughing at how ridiculous and absurd what he does is. And he's getting lots of different reactions. If you get even one reaction, though, like if you're a heavy metal band and you just get rage from a crowd, okay, then all right, you got something, you shared something together. But there's so many emotions that you could try to share. You just get in a mode of trying to, well, what about joy? You know, what about trying to play with that a little bit? What about pride?
4: Yeah.
2: Let's experiment with pride today with this piece. You just sit around working with materials and seeing what kind of it pushes you to do.
4: Final question, then. The title of your exhibition,
2: Yeah. What
4: does it mean?
2: Well, it was something that I wrote. Roe Peterhans, who's from Detroit, and he's been producing the show with me, and he suggested that as a title for the show. And I thought that was a great idea. These thoughts may disappear. I had written that in chalk on a piece of fabric that I was covering a cushion in. And the idea being that every time someone sits on that cushion, the chalk is going to be wiped away a little bit. And maybe by the time it's reupholstered 20, 30 years from now, that whole message would have disappeared. Or maybe there would just be a little hint of it left, you know. So that's the poster for the show, you know, written in chalk. And it's a concept of everything you say to somebody, they might remember it and they might not. Maybe people might get something out of this show when they come to it, but maybe a week later they're not thinking about it or talking about it anymore. Why do we still talk about Elvis, you know? he's still getting people to talk about him. He's been dead for like 50 years or something, you know? We're still talking about Van Gogh. And that's a testament to the thoughts they had did not disappear. They're still being processed by people. I guess that's the danger when you create and you go on and stage and share with somebody, or you put something in a book or you paint something. You're trying to share with other human beings and you might not succeed at it. You might fall flat on your face, you know? You might disappear. And we all die, and then they say it only takes two generations for someone to forget who you are. that can be a scary thought, or it could be a thrilling challenge in your life to make the best of yourself.
4: Well, here's to it being a great success.
2: Thank you and, very much.
4: Thank you.
2: Thank you. I appreciate it.
1: Thank you to Jack White. His exhibition, These Thoughts May Disappear, is open until mid-September 2026 at Newport Street Gallery, London. That's it for this edition of The Big Interview. It was edited by Steph Chungu. From me, Tom Webb, thanks very much for listening. Until next time, goodbye.
0: Thanks very much, Tom. That was The Big Interview with Jack White. You can hear more from leading figures across business, fashion, and other sectors on the Monocle website or wherever you get your podcasts. This is Chris Chermak. I'm back with another look at the day's main news headlines at the top of the hour. Music until then.
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0: 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Chris Chermak still with you at Midori House. Music for the rest of this hour. Up next, Collect 200.

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1: Dito nella piaga there, wrapping up the hour. We're nearing 1400 here in London. We've got tall stories coming up in just a moment. 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
2: You're listening to Monocle Radio in association with Chanel Watches. The strength of the Caliber 12.1 manufacture movement lies in its uncompromising robustness. Yet it is the infinite smoothness with which it delivers the seconds that guarantees the J12's flawless chronometric precision. Visible behind is a perfectly circular oscillating weight and 191 meticulously assembled components, reflecting the prowess of the Caliber 12.1. The embodiment of Chanel's watchmaking excellence with understated strength. Chanel Watches, official timekeeper of Monocle Radio.
1: It is 2000 in Jakarta, 1500 in Vienna, 1400 here in London, and 9 a.m. in Toronto. That's the time on Monocle Radio, brought to you by Chanel Watches. Coming to you from Studio One at Midori House in London, I'm Chris Chermak with you here on Monocle Radio for another few hours. In a moment, we'll hear the latest episode of Tall Stories. Sophie Monaghan-Coombs is learning about Undercroft Skate Space, a venue that's been central to the London skateboarding scene over the past half century. We'll have Fernando Augusto Pacheco join us in about an hour's time for The Stack. He'll speak with the head of marketing of Panini about the appeal of the World Cup sticker album. Later on, we'll also have some insightful business stories on The Entrepreneurs with Tom Edwards, and we've got the premiere of Monocle on Design coming up at 2000 London time as well. That's with Grace Charlton and Nick Manise. That's all up ahead, plus a closer look at some of the top stories we're following today, the usual great music as well. But first, here are the day's main news headlines. Russia has launched one of the largest aerial assaults of the war against Ukraine overnight. At least 14 people have been killed and more than 100 injured across the country. The devastating barrage of missiles and drones have left apartment blocks in ruins, with renewed fears of an escalating campaign of terror against Ukrainian civilians. The ceasefire between Hezbollah and Israel has largely been holding in what has resulted in a limited de-escalation of a conflict that has killed thousands of people and inflamed the broader U.S.-Israeli war with Iran. The agreement calls for Israel to refrain from strikes on Beirut and its suburbs controlled by Hezbollah, while the Iran-aligned group would halt its attacks on northern Israel. Nuclear fuel from the number 2 reactor at the tsunami-stricken Fukushima nuclear power plant has started to be extracted. The work is considered a key step in decommissioning the reactors at the plant. Radiation levels at the reactor building are still high after the nuclear fuel in the reactor melted down in the March 2011 accident. And South Korea has approved grasshoppers to their short list of edible insects that are legally allowed to be sold and consumed in restaurants. Ants and cockroaches, however, remain off the menu. While advocates argue that insects offer sustainable nutrition and new business opportunities, regulators have moved cautiously, approving only a handful of species for consumption. I'm Chris Chermak, and that's the news here on Monocle Radio.

0: A look at some more stories from Le Monde in France for you, their English edition. Donald Trump weakens Netanyahu by forcing him to delay attack on Beirut. That is Le Monde's take. The US president ordered Israel not to attack the Lebanese capital. As with Gaza or Iran, only Donald Trump appears to be able to restrain Israel's military force, causing frustration within the country's governing coalition and further weakening the Prime Minister Benjamin Netanyahu. An in-depth story from Le Monde as well, that Vladimir Putin faces a series of setbacks that are fueling discontent in Russia and raising doubts about his strategy. While the Russian president claims that victory in Ukraine is within reach, Kyiv is stepping up drone strikes deep inside Russian territory, and these military setbacks compound the country's mounting economic difficulties. A story there from Benjamin Kennel and Marie Jégot. The iconic glass brand Duralex has been placed under receivership. It's also a story from Le Monde. And the Fontainebleau's forest, the Fontainebleau forest's ever-growing popularity threatens this jewel of biodiversity near Paris. You can read those stories on Le Monde's website. You can also sign up to our own daily newsletter, of course, the Monocle Minute. Head over to monocle.com/minute for that. For now, though, here on Monocle Radio, it's time to join Sophie Monaghan-Coombs, who's taking us through this week's edition of Tall Stories.
1: Everyone sees a city differently. For skateboarders, unremarkable pieces of urban infrastructure, benches, squares, railings and steps, all have the potential to be the site of their next trick. And in the UK, there is one space that has been central to the skateboarding scene over the past half century. You're listening to Tall Stories, a Monocle production brought to you by the team behind The Urbanist. I'm Andrew Tuck. In this episode, Sophie Monaghan-Coombs heads along to the exhibition Skate 50 to find out more about Undercroft Skate Space.
2: The south side of the River Thames is lined with restaurants, cultural venues and drinking spots. Places that have made this area famous. But so too has a somewhat grubbier site, a skate park, the UK's most notorious, that lies underneath the arts venue, the South Bank Centre.
3: South Bank Centre is celebrating its 75th anniversary this year. The South Bank Centre was born out of the Festival of Britain, but the skate space comes slightly later. The skate space came out of when they built the Queen Elizabeth Hall, and there was a kind of space left underneath which didn't have a exact purpose for it, and it was kind of colonised and started to be used by skaters and has become known as the Undercroft or South Bank or the skate space, and that is space is celebrating 50 years of use.
2: Cedar Lewison is a curator at the South Bank Centre. While crafty skaters might have quickly seen the potential of the Undercroft for their pastime, the relationship between the space and the formal infrastructure here hasn't been easy. The early 1990s was a particularly turbulent time for the Undercroft. Skateboarders were deterred with bollards and pebbles that made it harder to skate. And in 1993, the lights were turned off, so skaters hoping to film or photograph their tricks had to bring their own lights and a generator. More recently, a proposal in 2013 for a new wing of the South Bank Centre included the permanent closure of the Undercroft. It caused a huge uproar led by the Long Live South Bank organisation and, eventually, a record-breaking petition against a UK planning proposal. Finally, an agreement was reached to ensure the long-term future of the Undercroft. The subculture's enduring mark on London's architecture was formalised.
3: I think historically, and even currently, skating is a kind of subculture, and you know, it kind of reclaims space. It reclaims space that maybe has other uses or doesn't have a designated use. And in a way, that I think that's the kind of genius of skating, is skaters, they see the world as a possibility of places to skate. So in seeing the world as a place to skate, skaters maybe come up against different authorities, let's say, and that's, through research in the exhibition, I've seen that is actually a historic thing as well. You know, as soon as the skating craze kind of hit the UK in the early 70s, it didn't take long for people to start trying to stop it and ban it in various ways. And South Bank is part of that story.
2: Just like skating a half pipe, the history of the Undercroft has been one of ups and downs, but it is ultimately a story of community perseverance. This year, the South Bank Centre buildings and their associated walkways and stairs were awarded Grade 2 listed status. It means that the Undercroft's future is assured and the South Bank will feature skaters grinding, sliding and kick-flipping for many years to come.
3: I do think it's important that the skate space is recognised as a site of architectural heritage, and hopefully that does set a little bit of a precedent for other cultural spaces, skate spaces, that they can be protected. Certainly lots of spaces around the UK and around the world are under threat. Lots of these kind of non-commercial spaces are under threat. But I think it is important for governments, local councils, cultural organisations to value these spaces. It's a kind of intangible heritage that needs to be valued. The timeline is called The Story So Far. The exhibition celebrates the last 50 years, but we are very much looking forward to the next 50 years. But the good thing is, because the space is protected, we know the space will be there for the next 50 years.
1: 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I'm Andrew Tuck. Goodbye. And thank you for listening, City Lovers.

0: That was Tall Stories. Thanks very much to Andrew and Sophie. For more stories about the cities we live in, you can tune into a brand new episode of The Urbanist every Thursday at 2000 London time. Tall Stories comes up every Monday at 2200 London time as well. I'll have another look at the day's main top stories at the top of the hour. This is Chris Chermak at Midori House. I've got music until then.
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0: You are with Monocle Radio. I'm Chris Chermak at Midori House with you for another couple of hours, hour and a half or so. Music for the rest of this hour. And up next, this is from France. It's Superbus and Rory.

0: That was a Monocle Radio throwback from the musical project known as Costa Rica, featuring Ana Flora. Telenova before that with Power as well. Lots of tracks for you to enjoy there. And we've got a few more after break.
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0: Welcome back to Monocle Radio. It is nearing 1500 here in London. We've got a few more tracks before we get there. This one from Brazil is by Luisa Malta.

0: Lord Funk and Moir there, taking us to 1500 here in London. We've got Fernando Augusto Pacheco and The Stack coming up in just a moment. This is Monocle Radio.
1: You're listening to Monocle Radio in association with Chanel Watches. Inspired by racing yachts, the J12 reconnects with its original inspiration and its original world. Water. Both immensely soothing and peaceful, yet capable of unlimited strength. It is this breadth, balance, and singularity that define the intrinsic values of the first unisex sports watch by Chanel. A sensory icon designed to transcend horizons that has shaped the world of watchmaking for more than a quarter of a century. Chanel Watches, official timekeeper of Monocle Radio.
0: It is 2200 in Manila, 1600 in Paris, 1500 here in London, and 10 a.m. in Montreal. That's the time on Monocle Radio, brought to you by Chanel Watches. Coming to you from Studio One at Midori House in London, I'm Chris Chermack with you on Monocle Radio for just one more hour. In a moment, we'll hear Fernando Augusto Pacheco with the latest episode of The Stack. And later on today, we'll have the premiere of this week's edition of Monocle on Design with Nick Manise and Grace Charlton. Before that, we've also got the latest from the world of business. We've got the entrepreneurs meeting Roland Oren, founder and CEO of Watch House, a coffee chain with almost 30 global locations and counting. That's all coming up here on Monocle Radio, plus a closer look at some of the day's top stories and music. But first, here are the day's main news headlines. Russia has launched one of the largest aerial assaults of the war against Ukraine overnight. At least 14 people have been killed and more than 100 injured across the country. The devastating barrage of missiles and drones have left apartment blocks in ruins, with renewed fears of an escalating campaign of terror against Ukrainian civilians. The ceasefire between Hezbollah and Israel has largely been holding in what has resulted in a limited de-escalation of a conflict that has killed thousands of people and inflamed the broader U.S.-Israeli war with Iran. The agreement calls for Israel to refrain from strikes on Beirut and its suburbs controlled by Hezbollah, while the Iran-aligned group would halt its attacks on northern Israel. Nuclear fuel from the number 2 reactor at the tsunami-stricken Fukushima nuclear power plant has started to be extracted. The work is considered a key step in decommissioning the reactors at the plant. Radiation levels at the reactor building are still high after the nuclear fuel in the reactor melted down in the March 2011 accident. And South Korea has approved grasshoppers to their short list of edible insects that are legally allowed to be sold and consumed in restaurants. Ants and cockroaches, however, remain off the menu. While advocates argue that insects offer sustainable nutrition and new business opportunities, regulators have moved cautiously, approving only a handful of species for consumption. I'm Chris Chermack, and that's the news here on Monocle Radio.

0: We'll have the stack in just a moment, but first, earlier today on The Briefing, London is certainly not devoid of excellent options to eat Indian food, from the high end to the hole in the wall, but until recently it would have been hard to find a place that straddled an elegant middle ground between the two. That's where Ferengi comes in, a project by friends Rui Amin and Simar Diol, who are cooking up an experimental bistro-style version of the cuisine they grew up eating. They've been operating as a pop-up, touring London's most interesting kitchens. They're set to land at East London's wine bar Bruno this week, and then move on to Marseille's La Ola later in June. The two founders sat down with Confect's deputy editor Chiara Mella to talk about the inspiration and ambition behind their dishes.
1: Because this was such a new, in a sense, experiment for us as well, to be like, okay, let's try this restaurant concept that we've just kind of imagined and conjured out of like thin air. It's been so amazing to work at different places in so many ways, because we're working with new people, we're working with new business owners, we're working with new front of house, all of whom have so much to teach us, and we are actually like also learning how we work together, how we work with other people, what kind of environment do we want to have, what kind of kitchen setup do we want, how do we want, you know, how many hours do we want a KP to come from? Like all these things, it's kind of actually kind of great to be at different restaurants and see how different systems operate and then learn from that. It is sometimes hard, I think, when we like, it takes time to also get into the rhythm of a pop-up. And I think as soon as we're like, yeah, okay, this week we really smashed it and everything is going as per plan, we're like, oh God, now we've got to leave.
2: Yeah.
1: And you get used to being there. Because also, I think the thing with kitchens as well is that you're working such long hours and you're working with so many people that like, even if we're there for like a week or 2 weeks, by the end of it, you end up feeling like you're leaving your family behind.
2: Mm.
1: And I think that's, yeah, the pitfall of working 15, 16 hours a day is that, yeah, you know, it's tiring, but you're spending so much time with people.
2: Yeah.
1: I would say what has been quite great is that with every pop-up, we're feeling more confident in the food that we're cooking and the menus that we're putting together, and we're taking inspiration from what the restaurant already is. So I think with Albus, for example, in De Beauvoisin, they're British, and they're sort of like taking only British produce and making it sort of modern in a sense. And then with Naughty Piglets, obviously, is more French-leaning, and so we're like leaning into that as well. And so it also gives us something else to tie our menus to, so that's really great. It'd be great to have our own space, obviously. Yeah. We have so many ideas.
2: I think like that's the long-term goal is definitely to have, you know, bricks and mortar and settle down. And I think it gives you a lot more time to do some R&D to develop your concept. And I think, to be fair, like what we're doing now with all the pop-ups and moving around, it is R&D, you know, like that in itself is what it is. We're trying out different things. We're serving different audiences. Like we've done stuff in London, you know, we did a pop-up in Delhi at the beginning of the year. We've done like two things in Berlin. We've got something coming up in Marseille. We've done stuff in Paris. So like we're really taking the concept around to try and make sure we can get as much feedback and as much, you know, as we need out of it before we settle down into like what we really want it to look like long term. But I think like the temporality of the pop-ups is quite a nice thing. You know, like Sim said, we meet so many different people. And we get to really play with the food every time. You know, we switch up our menus for every different pop-up. Like maybe there's one or two dishes that stay or like some sauces that we carry through. But we're really trying new stuff every single time based on the season, based on the space where we are, the format of their menus, the country we're in. Mm-hmm. But yeah, I mean, I think that the rest of this year is looking like a few more of those pop-ups and residencies. And then next year we'll see where we're at. But yeah, I mean, the long-term goal definitely is to have our own space. And it would probably be in London, yeah.
3: I'm curious as to how the pop-up in Delhi went, because it's always tricky. You know, if I was to open an Italian restaurant and then bring it back to Turin, where I'm from, I would be nervous.
1: Oh my God, we were like, so
3: really,
1: nervous.
3: Really, really nervous.
2: No, we were.
3: How did it go and how did it resonate?
1: It went well. I mean, I'm glad you asked that because we were actually really nervous. Rue especially was like, oh, shit, okay.
2: Oh, yeah, because I've never lived in India. Like, Sim, you know, she grew up there. She spent a lot of her childhood and, like, time growing up there. And so I think she understands, like, the audience there and how they eat better than I do. So, like, me coming into it with, like, being born in London but having Indian parents and eating Indian food at home and stuff, it's, like, it's a completely different ballgame taking it back to that country where it's from. Like, people know exactly what to expect from certain dishes. So
1: yeah, and they're discerning, like Indian consumers are really discerning, and they are the most particular about Indian food. Like they have so much love and passion and feedback. And I think we were quite nervous, but actually people took to it really well. There were definitely, I think, a couple of people who were like, what is this, like why are you doing this, like is there a need for it? And we were like, yeah, But then they would eat it and be like, actually, this has been really enjoyable. And we had a couple of people who were like, oh, here's a saag dish that, like, actually, I hate saag and I would never eat it. But in this pasta form, it's actually delicious. And I've tried many things that I wouldn't usually eat, just because you also, I guess, food is so memory based for people. And if you grow up with something and you don't like it, it's really hard to convince someone to eat it again. So I think little bits of feedback like that were actually the most encouraging to me, where I was like, if you can try something that you don't like, that's a big thing. Mm-hmm. Being in Delhi was really fun. I mean, we were obviously cooking there, but we were also eating there. So yeah, that's always a fun thing about going back to India.
2: Yeah.
1: But it was nice to also bring it to some friends and family who don't get to try it here. And they actually loved it. So to me, that's also an important sort of like feedback loop.
2: It was also like the Delhi pop-up was like a little bit of a challenge as well, because it was an all vegetarian menu. And so normally, obviously, when we do stuff in London or across Europe, there's a big focus on fish, like just seafood in general and meat and stuff. So doing a full vegetarian menu in India was, it's definitely quite challenging, but I actually think it went really well. And the feedback in general was just that people were like, we would never have expected to see these nostalgic flavors in this format. And actually, I think for us, that was probably like one of the biggest like praise moments, I think, because, you know, serving that food to people who have grown up eating that and who know that better than you is just like, it's scary. But
1: especially when my mum and my aunt came, I was like,
2: terrifying.
1: This is it.
2: Harshest final
1: judges, but they loved it. So
2: yeah,
1: it's good.
3: To conclude, I think I just wanted to hear one specific dish that to you really sums up what you're trying to do and what you want to do with the project, or a dish that you love eating, that you've loved eating, the one that really speaks to your heart.
2: You look like you're about to say one. Which one?
1: No, I'm thinking about it a lot. I've been thinking about it because we're also doing another pop-up at Bruno's next week in Victoria Park. And we're bringing back this sauce, which is a green peppercorn and curry leaf sauce. And we've now done it with skate wing, and this time we're going to do it with cod and mussels. And to me, that's a good encapsulation of what we're trying to do, where it's like this sauce that doesn't exist in this form in any region in India, I think. It's obviously inspired by sort of a more South Indian take, where they use a lot of like curry leaf as a base. But to be able to do it with something like mussels and cod and like something quite fresh, and obviously for me, British seafood is fantastic. That I think is a good example of the kind of dish that we're trying to like do, because it's still really like flavorful, which is for me the most important part of the food that we make, is I still want it to feel like a flavor bomb when you have it. But then slightly pared back, which I think doing it with seafood is always nice, and I think you don't necessarily see as much of in Indian restaurants in London.
2: I think like another good one that I thought of was we did like an iteration of like a beef tartare last summer, and we're bringing it back again for our pop-up at Bruno next week. And you know, like tartars are not really common in Indian cuisine so much, especially beef. Obviously a lot of people in India don't eat beef, so I think like doing that but having Indian flavors through it, like last year we did it with like a red curry and mango sauce. Like it was mango season, it's a big thing in India, and it is still now at the moment. So this time we're trying it with like an achari romesco, and achar is just the Hindi word for pickle. So I think we're bringing in like a lot of things that are familiar and like people are comfortable eating here, but doing them in a way that's, there's something running through it that's just, you won't have had that before. And it's a nod to like, you know, the kind of cooking that we do and Indian cookery and flavors in general. But everything is, you know, it's like an amalgamation of a lot of different things. So yeah, there's a couple of them.
1: It'll be fun to also try it in Marseille. I think in Paris, for example, when we did the pop-up, we were like, are people going to enjoy this? We're not sure how much. And we had maybe one couple who came in was like, we don't eat spice. And we were like, you should probably find somewhere else to have dinner. But I think Marseille will be great as well, because it'll be like a whole different set of produce, so fresh, and also such an important food capital in so many ways. And to be able to bring Indian flavors there will be really interesting, and to see how people respond to it. And also I think they'll have their own opinions on it as well, because there's so many different, like you said, amalgamations of cuisine there as well.
0: Rui Amin and Simar Diol there, speaking with Chiara Mella earlier on today's edition of The Briefing. You can listen back online now to the full episode or tune in. The Briefing is live every weekday at midday London time, 1300 in Zurich, right here on Monocle Radio. Well, we've got lots more music a little bit later on this hour, but first, let's turn to the world of print. It's The Stack.
4: Hello and welcome to The Stack. This week we discuss the appeal of the Panini FIFA World Cup sticker album, plus the joys of Italy with Marina Cacciapuoti from Italy Secreta, and a design studio launches their own magazine. Enjoy the show.

0: From Midori House in London, this is The Stack, 30 minutes of print industry analysis, and I am Fernando Augusto Pacheco. For me, World Cups are synonymous with the Panini World Cup sticker albums. I remember vividly my very first one back in 1998, when France hosted the event. And of course, it's a global phenomenon. From Brazil to Germany, from Mexico to the UK, we're all hooked. So it was a big pleasure to discuss this year's album, now featuring 48 teams, with Katie Gritt, head of marketing for sport at Panini, and what the album means for the brand.
1: This is the biggest collection that we've ever done. We've got 48 teams now to represent in the album, so it's the biggest collection. So with that comes a lot of challenges for our team, obviously, in terms of making sure that we deliver an album that our collectors would expect from us, whilst still being able to represent 48 teams effectively, but also that gives us a huge amount of opportunity because there's additional teams now that have made the World Cup and places where they might not have had the interest in the sticker collection before, but they now do because it's the first time that they've been part of it.
0: And particularly this World Cup, because now I think, how many? 48 countries, right? So clearly there's an expansion there, right?
1: There is. And obviously it's extremely exciting when a nation qualifies for the World Cup for the first time. But alongside that comes the fact that it will be the first time that they're in the Panini sticker collection. So it's sort of extra exciting. We have our teams working hard to make sure that we can supply those countries with stickers so that they're getting the Panini experience there as well.
0: Keithy, would you mind just giving us, I'm sure a lot of our listeners would know this, but Panini is an Italian brand, right? But quite global. Do you know more or less, I mean, how many countries are you present? Because I'm from Brazil and it's also a big deal there.
1: Yeah, so obviously Brazil is a huge market for us. We have a fantastic team over in Brazil and actually some manufacturing in Brazil as well, which is the other place outside of Italy that we manufacture. But we're operational in over 150 countries. Like, obviously, we have a global website as well. So Panini is a truly global brand.
0: And okay, let's focus here in the UK. Of course, England is in the World Cup, but also Scotland. I wonder if you have like different business strategies for both countries this year.
1: Yeah, so obviously Scotland, we are extremely excited to have them in the album for the first time since 1998. There's lots of excited people in Scotland, lots of excited players to be in the collection. There's been a whole generation in Scotland that hasn't had that experience of being able to collect their team in a Panini sticker collection. So it's a huge opportunity. And we've really tailored our marketing approach to make Scotland feel very much like we are adapting it to suit the Scottish football fan. So we've done a big launch up at Hampden Park where we had Scottish legends present to talk about what it means for Scotland to be back in the Panini sticker collection as well as being back in the World Cup. Very exciting there. We've got a branded Scotland Panini taxi that will be operational from the end of May throughout Scotland's time in the tournament. So that's literally a taxi that's covered in stickers that if you catch the taxi, we'll offer you sticker packets, which is really exciting. So yeah, we are very much celebrating Scotland being back at the World Cup and back in our collection.
0: I know like in recent years, there's been some digital development as well at Panini. You're always adding extra features, but it's remarkable how people still crave for the print. And even young people, do you see that? Are they still the biggest markets, like teenagers? I wonder what's the age group that you're focusing or is it everyone?
1: So the World Cup is quite unique because obviously we have collections running all the time across sport and entertainment, and they target different age demographics. The sort of sweet spot for us on our domestic football is children, but also adults that come back in because of the nostalgia and the enjoyment that they have collecting as a child. With the World Cup, it's much broader because I think that it often brings people back. Even if they don't collect a sticker collection for 4 years, they will come back in on the World Cup because of that sort of pure nostalgia that's attached to it and that enjoyment and the fact that a World Cup really does start with Panini. People usually tend to start with their collection and then they sort of build up towards the World Cup and getting excited for the World Cup itself. So our actual marketing campaign and tagline for this tournament is that it all starts with Panini. And I think that's sort of how the people feel about it. They start their stickers and then they go into the tournament. So it's a broad audience. You've got adults coming in, collecting with their children or collecting on their own. You've got kids collecting, you know, there's whole households. Everyone's got an album in some cases and everyone's collecting and swapping together. So it's something really special.
0: it really starts with Panini, because classically, of course, you have to decide which players will be there before the official. I mean, you must have some kind of sports connoisseurs in the group, right?
1: Yeah, there's a fantastic team over in Italy who are obviously watching everything with, you know, anticipation really for quite a while out, because we're watching what the team selections look like, what the form of the players are, like trying to get a good steer on who will be in the squads, because obviously those decisions need to be made before we actually know for sure. And for our collectors, we want the most accurate representation of what those squads are. And of course, we never get it 100% right. We're proud that we get it as well as we can. And then often there's a, we offer update sets as well, so that if we have missed a key player who goes to the tournament, then we'll provide that kind of update set later on so that the collection feels more complete. But obviously now with 48 teams in there as well, it's an even bigger job to try and predict who those players will be. But the team are really skilled at doing that. And obviously with the late playoffs, even having the right amount of like teams or the right teams in the collection was really important to us, because ultimately you want the product at the end to be the most accurate thing for the collector. And our collectors are quite passionate about making sure that the album reflects the tournament. So we actually printed later after the last playoff to make sure that we had the accurate 48 teams.
0: I do not die.
1: Yeah, that was really important for us, because we didn't want to get a longer sales window and print earlier and then have teams in there that didn't qualify, or equally teams not in there that did qualify. So the 48 teams are the qualified teams.
0: That's good. I want to ask you as well, I mean, the sticker album is bigger than the previous years because we have more countries, but it's also quite healthy as well in terms of the brands that want to be in it, because you have, you know, there was a lovely kind of scratch and smell ad. I thought it was very smart. Coca-Cola as well. Can you tell us about the involvement of these other brands in the sticker album?
1: Yeah, of course. So when you've got other partners, other FIFA partners, we naturally looked at ways to partner together. And we have a great team in Italy that manage those relationships to then create something that feels organic for the collector within the album itself. So the Coke piece is really exciting. It's the first time that it's happened in the UK for, you know, whilst we've had that partnership running. So it's really exciting that people will be able to find those stickers under the labels of Coca-Cola bottles. So then you'll be able to complete that double page spread within the album as well with those special stickers.
0: Okay, I must ask this question. I read, unfortunately, a few days ago that Panini will stop with the partnership with FIFA after 2030. What can you tell us about it? I mean, it's a little bit sad for those who are collectors traditionally, but tell us a bit more.
1: Yeah, I think obviously the response that you'll have seen on social media from the fans shows how disappointed I think the collector is, because, say, Panini's been synonymous with football for nearly 70 years, and obviously with the World Cup since 1970. So we are, obviously, this 2026 being 48 teams will be the biggest World Cup that there's ever been. So we are completely focused on that, and then delivering a great fan experience and collector experience to 2030 as well.
0: A cheeky question, maybe it's an urban myth, but is it true that there is rarer stickers than others, or do you print everything in equal amount? I don't know if that's top secret, or can you tell me?
1: No, I can definitely tell you that. On the trading cards, there is obviously a rarity to certain trading cards, and they are printed in different volumes for that rarity. But for stickers, they're not. They all start out exactly the same. But what tends to happen is there will be a player that people want the most. So everybody's searching for that player. And then when they find him, they tend to use them for multiple uses. So for example, for Italia 90, Paul Gascoigne was the player that everybody wanted. So when people found him, they would use him, maybe stick him on a lunchbox or like put him on their bunk beds or whatever. So kids were using his sticker for other things. And naturally, his circulation then becomes much lower. So it was Wayne Rooney in 2014. So there is that kind of player. So it'll be interesting to see who the player will be. Maybe it'll be from the England squad, who knows, but it could be maybe Lamine Yamal. He seems to be extremely popular so far with people finding him. Or it could be Ronaldo and Messi, because obviously with it being probably their last World Cup, you know, who knows, but I think everybody will be searching for those two as well. So I think they will probably become rarer as well. But yeah, they are actually all printed in equal quantities.
0: Casey, just I wonder if is there any chance you could share some numbers? I don't know how many stickers I printed. I don't know if you have those numbers, but just to give an idea of the size of the operation.
1: Yeah, I mean, like, we never really share our sales figures, but it's there will be a lot of sticker packets sold globally. And yeah, I mean, we are talking billions of packets of stickers.
0: Wow. Okay, we're approaching the end here, but I just want to know as well, Panini, this is a big deal for Panini. What can you tell us as well about the brand for the rest of the year? Because one thing, you know, I've been following Panini since I was a kid. I mean, there are a lot of stuff now. It's not just the World Cup. I mean, there are so many new products, new developments. Are you excited for this year besides the World Cup?
1: We are always excited about what we're producing. I mean, we've got some fantastic relationships with the domestic league. If you obviously see the success that we've had with the EFL in our first season has been incredible. We're really excited to see what that license can do for us, obviously, and how we can support the growth of the EFL over the coming years. And women's football continues to be a huge focus for us. The success of the WSL sticker collection and obviously keeping, you know, growing the game off the pitch. The women's game is a big focus for us as well. And of course, we have other sports. I mean, I look after sport. There's also a lot of entertainment. But on the sports side, we have darts, which is huge now. I mean, the sticker collection was the first ever for the World Championship, just the one previous. And the sales are fantastic. So I think the enjoyment and the kind of doing something in the physical space away from digital that we offer through Panini is something that still resonates, whether that's parents passing it down to children or people wanting to take a break out of their day and do something that, you know, is mindful, which actually sitting and completing your album is. It's very much still very relevant. And there's lots of exciting stuff to come from us for this year and beyond.
0: Who is winning the World Cup this year?
1: I don't actually know, to be honest. Like, I would love to see England win it, obviously. So I'm going to say England, but yeah, at the same time, like, all I literally want Portugal, Argentina at some point in that tournament. So like, whether it's a final or wherever it is, like, that's the match I want.
0: Thank you very much, Katie. And the 2026 FIFA World Cup album is out now. Fancy swapping some with me? And now to a title in a country that we like very much here on the stack, Italy Segreta, which is all about the joys of Italy, food, culture, travel, and much more. Now they're releasing their first book, How Italy Feels, through the lens, region by region, where each chapter is dedicated to one of Italy's 20 regions, shot by a photographer deeply connected to that respective region. A pleasure to welcome co-founder Marina Cacciapuoti to our studio to talk about the book and more.
2: It's a very special project for us. We do print and we come out with our magazine, but this is definitely our first book. And it's a special project because Penguin approached us and asked us to do a book with them. And initially when they did, obviously we were honored and very excited, but we were a little bit concerned about putting out another book about Italy because there's so many and a lot of them are guides or they just show this beautiful Italy. But it just, like, in my mind, I was like, do we really need to put out another Italy book with pretty images? And then the idea came of actually doing something that would really represent what we do on a daily basis with our editorial, which is to promote Italian talent and to show the diversity in the landscape of Italy. And so the idea was like, let's do 20 photographers that shoot each one of them their own region. So 20 photographers, 20 regions. And in this way, you get a very personal point of view and a very intimate internal local perspective of each region. But it also, the book idea is also to promote this talent because there's so much talent in Italy and so much young talent, mostly in the creative world, that unfortunately many times doesn't really get to be seen or known. So this was utilizing this opportunity we had to also showcase amazing photographers, and each of them has a very strong relationship with that region, so they know it better than we do. And the idea was just to show us their version of that region. So obviously in a book, you can't show all of Italy and we can't show even one region with a chapter. So the idea is for them to just show what they know.
0: And I love that in some of the regions, we might know what to expect in the pictures, but then it's not necessarily the case, right? And I love that you gave them, the photographers, this complete freedom in a way.
2: Exactly. And it was really funny because a lot of them were like, when I called them up, told them of a project, they're like, but what do you want me to shoot exactly? I was like, what you know, what you live, what you do every day. And they're like, wait, are you sure? They're so used to usually being told exactly where to go and what to shoot. So in this case, I really wanted their vision to come through as well and to just show us what they know without it needing to be forced. And yeah, as you said, it's funny because some people looked at a book. For example, we are based in Florence, Tuscany. And when they looked at Tuscany, they were like, oh, there's no Tuscany. Mm-hmm. Like for them, the Tuscany they saw wasn't the Tuscany they recognize. They're like, oh, there's no Florence. There is no Val d'Orcia. Because the reality is that the photographers that shot Tuscany are from Maremma, which is a certain area of Tuscany closer to the coast. And it's beautiful, but it's lesser known. So that what comes out through the book. So it's interesting because you get to know regions that you don't know at all. But at the same time, you also get to see regions that you might know, but not in the dress you're usually used to seeing them in.
0: And I think this book is quite special because I think Italy, generally, every single region has such a strong identity. I know we can say this about other countries as well, but come on, I think Italy is a classic example of
2: absolutely.
0: That. If you compare, I don't know, South and North, I mean, it's strikingly different, right?
2: Exactly. And that's what we always try to show. It's like it's such a small country, but it's so incredibly diverse. And through the photos and also the different styles in which the photographers shoot, that really comes through. And it's something we always really want to highlight. Like when you pass from region to region, it just changes so much in terms of the way it looks, but the way people speak, their habits, the traditions. So I just wanted people to feel that journey and that difference between regions. I mean, I could even go deeper. Eventually, hopefully we can do a book per each region because within each region, it changes. Within the region, but this is just a feel of that kind of change throughout the country. It's more than just north to south. It's really region from region.
0: And what I liked about the book as well, it's a place of discovery as well. For example, we were discussing before the interview Basilicata. Gotta be honest, I didn't know anything about it before, but now I'm like, you know what? Could be my next holiday.
2: It should be. It really should be. I must say, the Basilicata pictured in the book is really magical in every sense of a word. And I hope people will look at this book, read this book, and come out of it exactly like you just said. I actually never considered Basilicata. I didn't even know it existed. I think I'm going to go there next. So yes.
0: Tell us, how is Italy Segreta doing in general? Because of course you have a book, but I see more people talking about it.
2: Glad.
0: I think there is a rising interest outside Italy. So tell us, how are you guys doing?
2: It's good. It's such a wild ride. It's really a journey. And we're trying to find more ways as possible to communicate our overall message, which I was telling you is like showing the diversity within our country and also promoting Italian talent and just getting people to know our culture better. We are coming out, okay, the book is the big thing this year, but we're also coming out with two podcasts. So I'll need your help on that.
0: Yes.
2: I'll need your advice. And then we're also coming out with a docuseries, a brief docuseries, which is going to launch our YouTube channel. So these are other two big projects that we're doing this year. And I'm very excited just to open two new channels to be able to spread the word of what we're doing and allowing to go deeper. And as of now, we're digital print, but we want it to expand a little bit. So
0: early days, but when is actually the next issue comes out?
2: I'm so excited. Ooh. I say it every year that this is the best issue, but I really think this issue is the best. It's coming out in a month.
0: Wow.
2: And it's dedicated to generations.
0: Amazing.
2: So it's all about people. So it's going to be very special.
0: Will there be a quiz?
2: There will be something in it. I'm not going to spoil
0: okay.
2: it. It's going to be a surprise.
0: So my journalist side, I'm very curious here as well.
2: You'll be the first one to get it.
0: Amazing.
2: Soon as it's out.
0: And I want to ask you as well, I mean, this might be personal as well, but you basically bought a butcher's shop that now is going to become a cafe.
2: Oh, yeah. Yeah,
0: tell
2: we
0: us
2: did.
0: Tell us a bit more about that.
2: Well, this is just kind of a crazy, more personal venture where there was this beautiful historical butcher shop that was kind of left behind close to where I live. And my husband and I were like, wait, it's so beautiful. And we were like, wait, hopefully it doesn't become one of those shops that somebody takes and changes completely and sells, I don't know, gadgets. And so we just made an offer and we didn't think it would be accepted, but it was. And so now we have a beautiful vintage butcher shop. It's going to be my best friend, who's a chef, is also going to be part of it. And it's going to be a restaurant cafe. Its name is going to be Fichi. And it's also going to have like an Italy Segreta corner. And obviously, we're going to be hosting some fun events there too. So
0: be by the end of the year.
2: They say October. I think it's more end of a year. But yes, we're aiming for October. We'll see.
0: That's super exciting. And finally, there's a question that just came to my mind right now. We spoke about the differences, right? About the regions and Italy itself. What do you think unites all those images that you can see on how Italy feels?
2: So I think there are two things that unite. And it's funny because when we told Penguin that we would have done this book made by lots of photographers, it was a first for them. They're like, usually one photographer shoots the whole book. So there was maybe a little bit of worry. Will it be like too diverse? Will it be confusing? And in reality, I think what really unites the book is the fact that overall you do see this transition. But there's always this feeling of, like we were talking earlier, of nostalgia. And it wasn't told to the photographers to bring that up or bring that through their images. But you can see it through a lot of chapters that there is this feeling, a bit of melancholy that doesn't have to, it's not sad necessarily, but it is nostalgic because I do think that a lot of Italy does live a bit in the past in many ways. So that feeling, and another one, which you can see through the photos, but also through the text, that all the photographers, or practically most of them, mentioned the sea. So whether even in regions that are not touched by the sea, they were like mentioning the sea, like, I miss the sea. But the Lombardy photographer Federico Ciamei did the whole project around the concept of water, of not having water, of not touching water. And so where do the people in Lombardia find the water? So the kind of absence of. So that's a very, I mean, we are a country surrounded by sea, and obviously it's something that we all very much are connected and linked to, and that's something interesting that came out through the book, that definitely melancholy, nostalgia, and the sea are unifiers.
0: Thank you very much, Marina. How Italy Feels Through the Lens, Region by Region, is out now, published by Penguin Books. And now a design studio that decided to publish their own magazine. Mouthwash Studio just launched their print title, Mouthwash Magazine, half fashion title and half art book. It's a beautiful product that aims to explore creation and beauty through an artistic lens. No wonder the first issue delves into the concept of Renaissance. For more, it was a pleasure to speak with Mouthwash Studio's co-founder, Abraham Campillo.
3: We've started Mouthwash 7 years ago. 2 years prior to that, we were a magazine, so it's, I guess it's 9 years since it started. Mouthwash itself is just people, and it's a mix of art directors, writers, strategists, designers, engineers, like developers, it's producers, all coming together to work in different industries using design as a primary means of working together to build, whether it's beautiful brands, websites, or experiences. That's what Mouthwash is. And then we also happen to own a cafe bar located in LA called Cafe Tondo. So it's adjacent to and part of the kind of like ecosystem of Mouthwash. And then now we've relaunched the magazine because we're no longer in our early 20s and have a better, I would say, a fresher perspective now to give.
0: It's almost like a full circle moment for you guys, right, with this relaunch of the magazine, because I think you're a guy who always, you know, appreciated print and that format itself, right?
3: Yes, I think it's always been at the core. It's even just funny talking about it because just like for the last 7 years, we've been doing it for other people, but we really just started kind of doing it for ourselves first. So yeah, it does feel full circle. It feels also just, I think, very timely too, because I think when we started the magazine, I think social media was like really kind of having its moment. Brands, like direct-to-consumer brands, are really popping up. And then now we're like kind of in this, I don't know, AI bubble or whatever base, and that's all great and stuff. But I think for us, it's kind of ironic to then go back to print, which is a lot slower means of communication than even just process. And for us, it's always been a very, like, just pure, innocent passion for print and design that we get to go back to.
4: And it's interesting, Abraham, you mentioned, you know, how you started Malforce Studio when you were quite young, you know, in a way. And don't you feel that, I'm noticing this, that a lot of young people are appreciating print as well, not just because it's nostalgic, but clearly it's delivering something that they couldn't do it perhaps on a digital format, for example.
3: I think a lot of us are like internet kids. I think when you grow up with devices and you grow up with feeds, let's call them algorithms, that they all kind of influence what you see and how you perceive things. Print, just by its pure nature, gets rid of that because it's fixed, it's static, it's not, you know, once it's there, it's done. I think that's also something that, you know, younger generations, probably just by having less of a relationship to it than prior generations, want to have that privilege. And so I think you are seeing some, I would even say it, like for us, that was a big thing. It's like growing up, seeing like your parents' collection of books and even just their photos, versus like us, we grew up with iPhone photos and a camera roll, which is cool. But yeah, I think that's probably why we're seeing, at least for us, kind of a flock back to print.
4: What can people expect from issue one? I think issue one is almost like a portfolio of what you guys are going to do, because it does feel like an art book as well sometimes. It's very beautiful, it's very lush. But in terms of the content, so tell us a bit more what people can will be able to find on the first issue.
3: The first issue, we went with Renaissance, which I think our perception on it was it's about rebirth. And that period was like a revival of like classic antiquity and humanist philosophy and science exploration and art breakthroughs. We wanted to take that time period and bring it to modern day and give it kind of at the hands of like writers, photographers, painters, and kind of allow them to take that and ask them about what is beauty, what is beauty's role in modern society, and have it go through their lens. And so kind of have this like modern Renaissance lens on things. And that yielded some really interesting results. And I had no idea what to expect when we started to do this again, because, you know, it had been almost a decade. It's predominantly a photo book, I would say, but I wouldn't just call it a photo book. I think there's some really, really beautiful paintings as well that we've scanned in. We've also asked a lot of gallery owners, curators, writers, their take on beauty, the lifelong question, like, what is beauty? It's an intimate piece, I would say, because I think art is something that's quite personal, and we all have our own relationship with it. And I think sharing it is what's beautiful. And I think the magazine holds a lot of that. It's a lot of people sharing what their perception of beauty is, and they do it in the mediums that they also enjoy. And so I think that's a collection of memories or of moments that we all find beautiful, I think, is and it's just what you can expect in the magazine.
4: Thank you very much, Abraham. And for more information, go to mouthwashmagazine.com. And that's it for this week's show. My thanks to our editor, Jack Dewars. 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I'm Fernando Augusto Pacheco. Until next time, it's goodbye from me.
5: Thank you, Fernando and the team. That was The Stack, and you can hear new episodes every Saturday at 10 a.m. London time. This is Chris Chermak at Midori House. I'm handing things over to Tom Webb at the top of the hour, but first, let's enjoy some more tracks to brighten up your Tuesday after this.
6: Bienvenue to the Monocle Café in Paris. 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À bientôt!
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5: Welcome back to Monocle Radio. Chris Chermak with you until the end of this hour with music. Up next, this is Étienne de Crécy and Olivia Merilati.

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0: Saint-Étienne with a classic there from the UK. Who do you think you are? Bon Entendeur and Jean-Ma before that as well. 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
0: 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Chris Chermak with you for just a few more songs out of Midori House. Up next, this is from Dallas, Texas. It's Jay Stevens.

0: South Korea's Illit there, taking us to 1600 here in London. Tom Webb is taking over from right here at Midori House and will bring us the entrepreneurs. Hope you've enjoyed the last few hours. This is Monocle Radio.
1: You're listening to Monocle Radio in association with Chanel Watches. 7 times stronger than steel, the J12 ceramic is unmatched in its resistance to abrasions over time. Yet its greatest strength lies in its softness. Polished with diamond powder, it feels as smooth as silk against the skin. Combined with the Caliber 12.1 manufacture movement, the exceptional material embodies all the expertise and cutting-edge technology of Chanel watchmaking. An invincible softness that becomes one with whomever wears it. Chanel Watches, official timekeeper of Monocle Radio.
2: It's 1800 in Doha, 1700 in Barcelona, 1600 here in London, and 9 a.m. in Mexico City. That's the time on Monocle Radio, brought to you by Chanel Watches. Coming to you live from Studio 2 at Midori House in London, it's Tom Webb here on Monocle Radio, taking over from Chris Chermack. Now, coming up this hour, we're going to bring you the latest in the entrepreneurs. We're meeting Roland Horn. He is the founder and CEO of Watch House, a coffee chain with almost 30 global locations and counting. Then at 1800 London time, we're going to be joining our hosts for The Daily and the Monocle Daily panel live in this very studio. And we have some great music in between. The summertime playlist has begun. It is Tuesday the 2nd of June, which means we've got plenty brand new music from around the world. But before all of that, here are the day's main news headlines. At least 21 people were killed and more than 100 injured as Russia launched drones and missiles across Ukraine overnight. Apartment blocks and energy facilities were hit. The Russian Defense Ministry said that the strike was a response to what it called terrorist attacks against targets inside Russia and said it had struck a range of Ukrainian military targets. Pope Leo has named a top female news executive as the head of the Vatican's communications department, the first laywoman to be appointed to a senior role in the Roman Catholic Church. Maria Alvarado, currently president of the Catholic media outlet EWTN News, will assume her post on November the 1st. She was born in Mexico City and studied in the United States. South Korea has defended its plan to install air conditioning in correctional facilities. The Ministry of Justice said the move was the very least they could do to protect the lives and physical safety of inmates vulnerable to extreme heat after the plan drew public backlash. Almost $1 million have been allocated this year to upgrade cooling systems in prisons, with many questioning whether taxpayer money should be spent on air conditioning for convicted criminals. And Tokyo's Shibuya Ward has started issuing on-the-spot fines of 2,000 yen, about $13, for littering in the city. Convenience stores, takeaway restaurants and vending machine operators will also face a fine of $310 if they fail to install trash cans. Littering has long been a challenge in Shibuya, a major destination for visitors from Japan and abroad. I'm Tom Webb, and that's the news here on Monocle Radio.

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1: People look for quality, whether you're in Abu Dhabi, Dubai, New York, Miami. But what makes Watch House in Abu Dhabi feel the same as Watch House in New York? How do we actually do that? Truly, how do we do that?
0: And later, we'll hear from a former private jet broker who gave up the, frankly, probably more lucrative aviation gig to go into the restaurant business.
2: In my head, I was going to be able to just own the restaurant and I would just carry on selling airplanes. But I quickly learned that A, that wasn't going to be the case, and B, I loved it.
0: This is The Entrepreneurs with me, Tom Edwards. You're listening to The Entrepreneurs. Roland Horn is the founder and CEO of Watch House, the design-led cafe chain that opened its doors in London's Bermondsey back in 2014. Since then, it's grown into a truly international business with 28 current locations across the UK, New York and the UAE, and ambitions for 500 outlets worldwide by 2033. I'm delighted to say Roland stopped by our studios to discuss that rapid expansion, their record-breaking funding campaign, and how and why the company plans to take its premium coffee concept to hundreds of global locations.
1: I'm certainly not the coffee aficionado, and of course we have to be in our business. I'm the jack of all trades that goes in and sort of notices if something's not right in the music or the air conditioning's off or what have you. And of course, the core product has to be best in class. That's what we aim for within Watch House, wherever we go in the world. My reasoning for going into this, or my previous business, was an aquarium design business, and other things that I've done has always been very opportunity-led. I'm not the most strategic person in the world, but I do have a gut feeling for if there's a gap in the market, and I felt with coffee hospitality, and there was a real lack of holistic experience, as I would refer to it.
0: Yeah, yeah. Listen, I was going to ask you about the aquariums. Yeah. How do you even know if there's a gap in the aquarium architecture market? That's what I find amazing.
1: Yeah, I'm not a particularly spiritual person, but I would say I am an Aquarius, and I had my jobs have been in obviously saltwater aquaria with aquarium architecture, and obviously more recently with Watch House, and I had a very short stint in oil straight out of my master's degree. So, yeah, there's a commonality there, maybe you could say. But no, I think the reality, no matter what you're doing, there's this sort of UX customer experience, guest experience element to all these things. And I often feel that those are, again, not done with true empathy and authenticity. I mean, they keep coming back to those words all the time, and they're sort of codified and hardwired into Watch House's existence now. But I think if you can execute or whatever you're doing in a really best-in-class customer guest experience way, you then back it up with a good product in a slightly novel, different positioning, then I think it's eminently possible to be in a very competitive space. I often talk about Liquid Death as an example. You know, who decides to start a water brand in the most saturated market probably there is? So it's possible to find an edge in all these businesses. And actually, the other way of looking at this, which is often reminded by many of our investors, is a very saturated market is one that's very much a proof of concept market, done, ticked. It's not a totally novel product. So there's different ways of looking at it.
0: And that's a kind of glass of coffee half full, I suppose. Just to that point, though, about being true to the brand and having those core things that then your customers or your guests come to associate you with, as you scale pretty quickly with Watch House, both obviously we're familiar here in London, but now as we look global, how tricky is that? Because presumably the exact same things that suit, well, it'd be funny, we're just talking about like the Marylebone neighbourhood where we both have some kind of coffee real estate. It's different, very different from one London neighbourhood to another. It's wildly different from a neighbourhood in Dubai, wildly different from a neighbourhood in Manhattan. So is that, I guess, one of the scaling challenges is how you stay true to those core principles whilst adapting and reacting to those new markets?
1: Yeah. I mean, I think the first thing to say to start off with is you start with a mentality. I mean, one of the reasons why I got into hospitality and obviously became the founder of Watch House is because I believed that there was kind of a bastardization, really, of hospitality. It was kind of running that true sort of private equity, you know, here's a model, let's repeat. And it just, to me, just was not an interesting proposition whatsoever. And it's actually one of the things I really love about Monocle. Like, you guys go into different spaces where, rather than just sticking into one single space over and over and over again, which I also really, really, really admire. So the first thing is, could we do something that truly made a difference? And I think the second thing really then in terms of like how we really made sure that as we scale, we actually get better is a mentality. So it's, you know, we have the opportunity now because we have economies of scope and scale where we can have a culture director in our business where many smaller businesses don't have that opportunity. We can innovate on novel new products within the business, which you can't when you're a smaller business. So there's different ways of positioning it. That being said, it would be remiss of me to say that, of course, as you get bigger, the beast becomes harder to tame, as it were. So what we've done is we've implemented a growth structure called the Entrepreneurial Operating System. I speak about it all the time. It's kind of a I'm sort of a free agent of theirs, almost.
0: A program called The Entrepreneurs is the perfect place to do that, right?
1: So I would say, when people say to me, I have to get mums, and particularly mums, actually saying, oh, you speak to my child, and I hate to say it, but typically their son, about entrepreneurship. And I kind of say, actually, the thing that really makes a big difference is, yes, there's a sort of nature-nurture part to it, of course, but if you get over the minimum hurdle of, do I have a sort of a thirst for entrepreneurship, is the kind of that inquisitive nature. Well, actually, the next part really is the toolkit to actually go about utilising and ideating around your initial idea. And the Entrepreneurial Operating System, which is an American system full of loads of American jargons that slightly make me feel a bit quick, you know, sort of jitter a little bit.
0: Some of them are effective.
1: Absolutely.
0: So totally fine.
1: I came in horribly cynical. I'm Irish originally, but obviously I've got the British cynicism potentially inside me.
0: I don't know what you can possibly
1: Yeah, quite. Well, the Irish also cynical, but really I came to it as kind of, it sounds like another sort of big four consultancy load of nonsense. I am the visionary in my business, which I've slowly but surely getting more comfortable with as time goes on. But the point with this system is that it really does give you the ability to go, right, what makes Watch House in Abu Dhabi feel the same as Watch House in New York? Like, how do we actually do that? Truly, how do we do that? And it's very simple systems. So like one of the ultimate points about EOS is really it creates these frameworks. And whether it's the people analyzer, right person, right seat, or it's running your level 10s every single week, where it's basically the idea is you go into a meeting and you're 10 out of 10. And that's your expectation as a business, rather than this kind of typically European approach of 7 out of 10 is good, right? So it's just changing the way you think about culture in a more, you know, it's a very transparent, simple way. Mm. But how do you get that mission from the CEO, whatever it is, the sort of the exec team, right down to, or up to, depending on your outlook, to the janitor, like in the building? Like, how do you get that? And I think it's really important that at Watch House that the team know totally about what we stand for as a business in terms of the core values. And then finally, the final bit, which is really, really key, is this notion of GWC. So do you get the role? Do you want the role? Do you have the capability of doing the role? So I might be the right person in terms of my core values once you assess them. But actually, as CEO, do I get the role of CEO? G. Do I want the role of CEO? W. And do I have the capability of doing the role? C. And if I don't GWC, then I get found another role within the business. I can't want it. I can't get it. Kind of want it. And then have a capability. It doesn't match up.
0: Let's zoom out a little bit. I want to talk a bit about neighbourhoods, because I said we're sort of coffee neighbours in a way.
1: Totally.
0: Here in Marylebone. And you've spoken really interestingly before about some of the, I don't know, even strategic pivots perhaps that you wish you had made earlier in the growth story of the business in terms of what makes that great neighbourhood. And I don't know, I know you've done some sort of property development as well in one of your many hats, but do you think perhaps, I don't know, did you underestimate the importance, or have you changed emphasis now in terms of like, what's the resi makeup in a neighbourhood? And actually, why that's really important if you're going to get a branch that takes root in a really meaningful way for people. Tell me a bit about the chemistry or the alchemy that goes into that process.
1: Yeah, it's really interesting. We don't have, and we haven't spent significant money with market research companies and management consultants, et cetera, to come back and say, this is the area, the street, the location you should be targeting because of the ABCDs, whatever. I mean, it's not what we do. What we tend to do, really, I mean, again, part of your question earlier was about this notion of saturated market. So there is an element whereby if we look and we see a comparable premium offering, a Gales, for example, would be a really good example, or a lot of the co-brands that we rub shoulders with, the ESOPs, the M&Ms, those kinds of brands, Diptyque, another great example. So there's all of these brands we kind of look at and go, this feels like a neighbourhood which I should be in. Obviously, our first ever location on Bermondsey Street in London Bridge was very much not that. So we were one of the first movers there before the Gales word moved into the neighbourhood. And by the way, we're delighted they're there. Do a great job. But I think from our perspective, really what we're trying to do is like, where do we feel we can be a true local hero? And actually, interestingly enough, one of our designers, Deirdre Hodson, she's amazing. I was actually looking at a space in East London and we were kind of, it doesn't feel quite right. And she made a comment to me. She said, you know, you must remember that Watch House was able to start in a 266 square foot old church building, you know, £5,000 a year rent, because there weren't those bigger companies coming in and dominating the space. And actually, it's really important to allow for the next evolution, the next iteration of those businesses to have their own space as well. So we kind of looked and actually, no, that's not where we belong.
0: Yeah. And do you wear that quite lightly? Because it's funny. I mean, there was I live in Walthamstow, East London, and there was Gales opening. There was this big thing, and it was like counter-punching, one lot saying, yes, but look what it does for house price aggregate rises, and then the other mob saying, well, you know, the small independents. And as ever with these things, the true path is somewhere down the middle. You know, Watch House is one of those indicators now. Presumably that kind of impact wasn't in... Well, maybe it was. I don't know what's in your mind. Going back to 2014-15, what do you think when people are like, oh, actually, if there's a Watch House there, we might look at this as a... Are you proud? Is it funny? Is it mad? Or?
1: Yeah, I think it's really easy in life, and I think it's quite lazy in life to be negative about people's success. You know, we've been on a number of recent publications on Instagram and in the media, and you get the usual, their private equity backed, their venture capital backed, and all that kind of stuff. And I get, to a degree, why people have hesitation around it, because you can... I mean, my kind of view of it really is, if you do something great, even if you're a tiny business, and there's some great examples across London, your cafe on Chilton Street is a really shining example of it. I mean, we looked at Chilton Street years ago,

0: of the reasons we didn't do it was because we looked and said, well, actually, hold on, there's a few operators here, principally Monocle, and actually, it might not work for us because there's not really enough necessarily to go around. That was our kind of viewpoint. And moreover, and the most important thing was that the product you were doing was good. So I would argue that, and you know, I live between London and Bristol. I sort of spent half my time between them, and I was in Bristol at the time when people were talking about girls coming in, you know, let's spray them, graffiti them, and all that kind of stuff. And this local operator is not performing very well. Oh, so it will damage them. Well, my sense is like if the local operator is doing good stuff, people will go. If they're not up to a standard, then as much as that might be hard to accept, the reality is if Gales's product or anyone else's product is better, then may the best person win. And so you can't in one breath say private equity and venture capital is really bad because it just creates really rubbish products and they just scale it. And whilst also then saying, well, that same product then is so good that it will then damage local operators. So it can't be one of both. I think Gales is a good example. They do good products. I'm one of their customers. I'm also one of their competitors. And they are with me as well. So I just think build good stuff, people will come. And if you can't keep up with that, then that's the way the world, that's how capitalism works. And I don't think that's about that.
1: No, and that's the mix, right? I mean, it's the same in media. We can't compete with a massive, hugely commercial global corporate. We probably can compete in some ways with, say, some heritage brands or some public broadcasters, for example.
0: Yeah.
1: But what you want is an ecosystem that allows all of those things to be there.
0: Now,
1: is that annoying? Look, we've done a big, in our forthcoming Monocle magazine, we're looking at all kinds of players in coffee globally, and there's a reflection in there about, obviously, is it Mark Bezos, who's one of your backers, is that a frustration for you when people are like, oh, but look, it's the family of the boogeyman, or are you like, hey, yeah, and that's great, these people are pretty discriminating, and they know how to back a winner, are you fairly sanguine about it?
0: Yeah.
1: Do you mind me bringing it up?
0: No, I don't mind. I think we just a bit of context for your listeners, so the background on this was that we closed a round of investment last year, which was anchored, not totally done, by High Post Capital, which is effectively the fund that was co-founded by Mark Bezos, who is Jeff Bezos's brother, and the founder called David Marus. They founded a fund. We were introduced to them in New York. I've met Mark Bezos a couple of times. Seems like a really nice guy. But the fund itself is brilliant. They just connect loads of dots. I mean, one of the reasons why we were in the US, truthfully, was definitely a bit of ego, because like, who doesn't want to open up a place in Manhattan and Fifth Avenue? That's super cool. But also very much because two main reasons. Number one, because the optimism around brand growth is there. There's not this kind of like slightly kind of like, oh, it's a chain, right? People see that and go, well, actually, I know I can trust Chipotle or whatever it is. So there's this kind of optimism around brand growth, and they celebrate that success. But I think also importantly that because also to do what we're doing, we're now, as we speak today, in May 2026, we're now 28 houses globally open. We've got another 15 or so currently across the globe that we are either designing, building, or in that process. It takes fuel in the tank to do it, right? It's just the way it is. And so we wanted to, I don't think taking investment is a bad thing. I think there's a lot of people, again, I think everyone can have their views, but this notion of like, I have 100% of the equity of the business, great, congratulations. And that works for you, then I mean it, congratulations. My perspective is it's super cool to like be able to pick up the phone. One of our investors is a private investor, lives around the corner actually here in Marylebone. She's a significantly senior person within the cosmetics industry and working particularly in things like AR and the e-commerce element of their business, obviously remain nameless. And I can pick up the phone and say to her, listen, give me your sense on this. We're doing this, a new app, and we're doing this new engagement with our guests. And so the point here is like, if I need to speak to someone significant, it opens doors for us. And as for the B word, I don't have an issue with that. We're not backed by the Bezoses. We're backed by High Post Capital, of which it's part, he's one of the founders, but they have loads of businesses. And all they've ever been to us is really, really great and really supportive and nice. So people, again, if you want to be lazy, you want to be negative, by all means do it. But
1: No, we're going to end. We're going to be optimistic and positive. I just do one last quick thought. You talked about neighbourhoods, talked about expansion. You mentioned Abu Dhabi, you mentioned New York. How exciting. Just to connect back to something you said right at the beginning, which was about the sort of 7 out of 10-ery of the European approach to business.
0: Yeah.
1: Is that in part, Roland, why you're in those markets? You've just explained it about the excitement in the US about opportunity.
0: Yeah.
1: Okay, UAE. Slightly more complicated moment at the moment, but there's the same, it's not really risk appetite, it's just an appetite to get things done.
0: Yeah.
1: Is that part of the reason, as well as the fact that you can see those same neighbourhood values there?
0: Yeah, absolutely. I mean, again, people look for quality, whether you're in Abu Dhabi, Dubai, New York, Miami, we're going to open up in California the next 18 months as well. So there's these aspirational neighbourhoods that want to do things that are interesting and significant, which is very, very motivating. Mm. But I would actually say as well, something that maybe when we get outside of these shores of the UK and actually stand on foreign shore and look back, the British brand is super strong. It is so revered. And I know we, again, going back to that sort of British mentality sometimes of sort of,
1: Well, don't tell anyone about it.
0: I don't want to make a big deal out of it. But when you do go abroad, you do business, people are like, oh, yeah, these guys are the British guys. And again, as an Irishman, I find it slightly tricky, but I kind of smile and I take the compliment. But the point here is the British brand of quality, a driven quality brand, is synonymous. You know, you see so many brands here in the UK that have boards above their doors that say the name of the brand. They don't put where they're from. You go across the UAE, you go across any of these international locations, and it's the name of the brand, and underneath will be London, yeah, or be the UK or whatever else, Great Britain. And it will. So the point here is, I think there's a really great capital associated with being a British brand, and I am delighted by that. And I think there's optimism abroad as well. And I think there could be optimism here in the UK. I think it will come back.
1: That was Roland Horn, the founder and CEO of Watch House. You can find out more by heading to watchhouse.com or pick up a copy of Monocle magazine. The June issue is on newsstands this week, and in its handsome pages, you'll find a global coffee special with dozens of brands like Watch House that are worth knowing about, and a handy little list of the very best coffee shops in the world. You're listening to The Entrepreneurs. Former private jet broker Alex Hunter is the founder and CEO of The Sea, a seafood restaurant and fishmonger based in London's Chelsea. After launching his first restaurant, Bonnie Gull, in 2012, Hunter went on to open The Sea in 2019, building a loyal following with sustainably sourced seafood and a daily changing menu. This week, the restaurant is moving to a new address just across the road from its current location, with a space that's five times the size of the original outpost, complete with a seafood bar, grill, restaurant, and a bigger retail space. Our Laura Kramer caught up with Alex to discuss the expansion and his mission to showcase great seafood in the capital. Alex began by explaining his perhaps somewhat unlikely transition from private aviation.
2: I'm from Edinburgh originally, so I moved down to London 20 years ago now. And when I came down, I was kind of shocked that there was no what I would call accessible seafood restaurants. Edinburgh and Scotland in general are full of seafood restaurants because the produce is so readily available. But I felt in London it was quite underrepresented, and the only places you could get seafood were kind of very smart, formal restaurants. And I wanted to kind of bring a casual, fun element to it. So I actually started off doing pop-up seafood restaurants in pie and mash halls across North and East London. And I guess this was kind of before pop-ups were so much of a thing, but it got quite a lot of recognition. We progressed to a bricks and mortar full-time site in, I think it was 2012. And at that point, my aviation career took a back seat. I thought in my head, I was going to be able to just own the restaurant and not have to get too involved in the day-to-day and have a great manager. And I would just carry on selling airplanes. But I quickly learned that A, that wasn't going to be the case, and I would have to be very hands-on, and B, I loved it. And I was actually quite happy to give up the aviation stuff, which, although I had enjoyed, it was never a passion in the way that restaurants were.
3: Well, that's great. As I was researching this, I saw that you had a quote in another publication that said that around 95% of what you sell and serve comes from UK day boats. Is that still the case? I love that.
2: Well, with Bonnie Gull, that was certainly the case. In fact, with Bonnie Gull, we never really sold anything from overseas. The kind of philosophy was nothing frozen, no farmed fish. We have farmed shellfish, but it's a bit different, and no imported fish. So we never sold that sea, any salmon or tuna or anything like that. With The Sea, because we have a retail element to it, it's a little bit different. Something like salmon, for example, you actually just have to sell because it makes up such a large portion of what people buy retail. But what we do is we source the best salmon, ethically conscious salmon that we can find and the best quality, which comes from the Faroe Islands. And secondly, we are actually trying to move people slowly off salmon and onto a Scottish farmed trout, which has got better ethical credentials. But we are entirely committed to British day boats. I've spent a huge amount of time and resource in the last few years developing boat direct links with UK fishermen. So huge network of fishermen in Cornwall, Devon, Dorset, Scotland. Small, low-impact boats that, artisan fishing methods such as scallop divers and lobster creelers, very little impact on the environment, not plundering stocks of any particular quantities, hook and line bass. And we use that whenever we can, basically. Obviously, we buy everything that's available from the best quality boats, but sometimes you have to supplement it with slightly larger boats. And we do have a little bit of imported fish as well. So we buy kingfish from Japan. We buy tuna from Spain. when it's not available, when it's not in season in Cornwall, which is between July and December. But other than that, we're very UK focused and we're very small boat focused.
3: And of course, it's great that you're doing so well and now are moving across the street to bigger operations. At what point did you decide that this was the time that you needed just a little bit of a bigger space?
2: We expanded the business in 2021 after what I would call a kind of successful lockdown, where our retail business did very well and our reputation grew. And I became obsessed with sourcing and going direct to the suppliers. So we set up TSTS Hackney then, which was a kind of a warehouse, like a railway arch in East London, where we housed a very progressive chef's table. It was kind of an immersive dining experience because it was just a 14-seat dining room within our production facility. And that production facility was used to set up a wholesale business supplying other restaurants in London with fish. So we also bought a business down in Cornwall. And between the two sites, we grew this because I guess I've always known that the limitations of the site we had in Chelsea were such that we couldn't do primary cooking, i.e. frying, roasting, grilling, that kind of thing. And just space-wise, it was just too small to be able to do any of the other things I wanted to do with the brand. But what happened over the last year, firstly, this site came available across the road. And after a long negotiation, I was able to bag it. I mean, it was hugely competitive to get the site. Every restaurateur in London was after this. But thankfully, Cadogan supported us and we were able to secure it. But the other part of the story is that the wholesale business was acquired by a larger seafood operator. And we had already closed the chef's table in Hackney by this point. So it was an opportunity to kind of refocus the whole operation through one site. And with this new site, because of the size of it and because of the facilities it will have, I can basically do now everything under one roof. So it was as much about consolidation as anything else, but also just being able to focus on one venue, one team, that we could do everything we wanted to do with the brand in it.
3: And tell me a little bit about the new location, what people can expect.
2: We've got three floors in this site, so it's actually about five times the size of our current one. It's not enormous, but our current one is so small that anything seems enormous next to it. But what we'll have is we'll have a basement kitchen, so we'll have full cooking facilities, and the focus of the menu will be the grill. Then on the ground floor, we'll have a dedicated retail space, and the retail space will focus obviously on whole fish, wet fish, fillets, live shellfish, dry aged fish that we do now, but we're also going to be focusing a bit more on smoked fish, house cured fish, and seaweeds, both fresh and dry seaweeds, local seaweeds, which I think are a underused resource and definitely has potential to save the planet. So we want to start promoting the use of seaweed more in cooking. That room will also flip into a seafood bar at night, like our current space does. So the central display table during the day for the retail fish will become a dine-in seafood bar. So stools will appear around that table, around the crushed ice. That will be serving a fairly similar menu to what we serve on in our current space at the moment. So with a focus on raw and cured and dry-aged. Then we'll have a 28-cover terrace and another 40 covers on the bistro upstairs. So both of the terrace and the bistro will have a pretty similar menu. As I said, focused on the grill. It's really like a whole catch of the day menu. So rather than the specials board or this is our catch of the day, the whole menu is made up as catch of the day based on what's most in season, what's most abundant, and what's at its best at that time of year. It could vary day to day what's on the menu. But really what we're trying to do is let the produce speak for itself. So get amazing quality produce direct from source, price it accessibly, cook it perfectly, but not overcomplicated or fussy, and create a kind of really fun, relaxed but still kind of elegant and chic dining room for both the Chelsea locals and visitors.
3: And in terms of decorating the space, are you working with local designers? How is that coming together?
2: Yeah, I'm actually working with the same designer who did our current site in Chelsea 7 years ago and also did our Hackney space. In terms of the look and feel of it, certainly the ground floor at least is going to look quite similar. So I think, you know, like we haven't changed our aesthetic in 7 years and people like it. So we're not looking to radically change all that when we move across the road. So think oak finishes, think stainless steel, practical working space, but also elegant, and it will feel light and spacious. And upstairs, we're using the natural light that the space has. It's got amazing natural light. So it'll be a bright, airy room. It'll be relaxed feeling and elegantly put together. We have some great artwork on the walls. It'll just feel like a lovely neighborhood bistro.
1: That was Alex Hunter, the founder and CEO of The Sea, The Sea. The new location is open this very week. How exciting. You can find out more by heading to, and of course it's a .net address, thesea.net. And that's all for this episode of the programme. We'll be back at the very same time next week. The Entrepreneurs is produced by Laura Kramer with audio editing by Jack Dewars. 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I'm Tom Edwards. Goodbye, and thanks for listening to The Entrepreneurs.
4: Thank you very much to Tom Edwards and the team behind The Entrepreneurs. We'll have another look at the day's main news headlines at the top of the hour, but talking about grinding, you're going to be doing exactly that to some music, which is coming up next.
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4: First track this hour, it is the French-Haitian singer-songwriter best known for her world pop sound. That's blending R&B, pop and Afrobeat together. This is Naika.

0: Some K-pop for you. That is a Classic Way project from South Korea, bringing us a little bit of sunshine on our summer playlist. 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
0: The sunshine keeps coming your way on this playlist as we head to Los Angeles, California. 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

After.

Zara Larsson there from Sweden, bringing us a Euro summer to close out the summer playlist this hour. But keep listening to Monocle Radio. I've got the headlines for you coming up.

0: You are listening to Monocle Radio in association with Chanel Watches. Inspired by racing yachts, the J12 reconnects with its original inspiration and its original world, water. Both immensely soothing and peaceful, yet capable of unlimited strength. It is this breadth, balance, and singularity that define the intrinsic values of the first unisex sports watch by Chanel. A sensory icon designed to transcend horizons that has shaped the world of watchmaking for more than a quarter of a century. Chanel Watches, official timekeeper of Monocle Radio.
1: 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Hello, it's Tom Webb with you on Monocle Radio. Now, in just under an hour's time, it's my favourite programme. We're going to be unpacking the day's biggest stories on the Monocle Daily live. And it's Thomas Waterhouse standing in for Andrew Muller currently. Andrew Muller, forgive me, at the Odessa Forum. He will be back tomorrow. We'll also be taking a closer look at some of the day's top stories and enjoying a brand new summertime playlist. Yes, it's Tuesday the 2nd of June and we have five that up for you. But first, here are the day's main news headlines. At least 21 people were killed and more than 100 injured as Russia launched drones and missiles across Ukraine overnight. Apartment blocks and energy facilities were hit. The Russian Defense Ministry said that the strike was a response to what it called terrorist attacks against targets inside Russia and said it had struck a range of Ukrainian military targets. Pope Leo has named a top female news executive as the head of the Vatican's communications department, the first laywoman to be appointed to a senior role in the Roman Catholic Church. Maria Alvarado, currently president of the Catholic media outlet EWTN News, will assume her post on November the 1st. She was born in Mexico City and studied in the United States. South Korea has defended its plan to install air conditioning in correctional facilities. The Ministry of Justice said the move was the very least they could do to protect the lives and physical safety of inmates vulnerable to extreme heat after the plan drew public backlash. Almost $1 million have been allocated this year to upgrade cooling systems in prisons, with many questioning whether taxpayer money should be spent on air conditioning for convicted criminals. And Tokyo Shibuya Ward has started issuing on-the-spot fines of 2,000 yen, about $13, for littering in the city. Convenience stores, takeaway restaurants and vending machine operators will also face a fine of $310 if they fail to install trash cans. Littering has long been a challenge in Shibuya, a major destination for visitors from Japan and abroad. I'm Tom Webb and that's the news here on Monocle Radio.

0: Now for something fun on Monocle Radio. This was from The Briefing, just recorded a couple hours ago. It's the South by Southwest Festival, the London edition. And we had two very important filmmakers pop by to join Chris Chermak. This is Ari Gold and his twin brother.
1: Ari, you are the director of this, but I actually wanted to ask Ethan what it is like to be directed by your twin brother. How much direction actually went into a one-shot take 90-minute film?
2: Phil, it's just annoying to be directed by one's brother. No, but the film, you know,
3: he took direction well.
2: The film was largely improvised, and that's another thing for me. That's one of the unique things about the film, is that the plot was worked out in advance from you know, a treatment that Ari had, and kind of a concept of how we were going to walk through the city and the basic beats of what was going to happen. But then what we actually said was 80%, I don't know, there was some of it was written, but a huge portion of it was improvised. And so we were, you know, the cameras were on and we were there, but we were improvising where it would go and sometimes where we would stand. And some of that was worked out in advance on the more complex scenes. Ari worked that out with the DP, but there was a lot of it that was very free. So,
3: which creates great surprises too. So like at one point Ethan turns a corner and there's this woman in Chinatown feeding pigeons, and so he was able to kind of interact with 100 pigeons. If we had planned that, it couldn't have happened.
2: I made the pigeons dance.
3: He made
2: dance,
3: them
2: pigeons,
3: makes them dance.
2: Come on.
3: And, you know, if we had planned that in a proper way, who knows how many takes it would have taken. But just because it happened in real life, go ahead, Ethan.
2: Oh, yeah, we've had screenings where people asked us, well, this is the shark in the water, but our father asking, did he know that he was in a movie? He's 99 years old. We're like, you know, there were cameras.
1: Did he know when he was going to appear, when he was going to be found?
2: This was all mapped, you know, mapped in advance.
3: We had, like, signals. Well, I don't want to reveal what happens, you know. I guess we've revealed that we do find our father in the film, but,
2: He's wearing a shark outfit.
3: The guitarist, Brian Bell, the guitarist for Weezer, appears in one scene. And, you know, I had sketched for him that he is sort of trying to steal this Dutch woman that I have managed to meet at one of the cafes. And so he completely improvised playing the guy from Weezer, you know, playing himself, but in a fun, you know, sort of self-effacing way. And a really interesting thing is, because I'm in the film and directing it, but I gave him the whole plot for the scene and explained the choreography of the camera and all that, but I didn't know what he was going to say to her, because I'm talking to Ethan on the other side of the room.
1: Yeah, you can't direct at that point.
3: Yeah, and so it wasn't until I get the footage and watch it, because in that section, the camera floats away from me and Ethan and goes to Brian's sort of pickup attempt. And it's so funny and so great what he came up with. And again, he just came up with it as a great actor, you know, and a sort of willfully self-mocking approach to, you know, talking to a beautiful woman. But that, as a director, was one of the most amazing things about doing this film, is that I was able to be surprised, because I planned what I could plan, and then there was a lot that I couldn't plan. It was just putting God in control of what happened.
1: So I'm guessing among the things that were planned were, to some degree at least, the songs and the singing portions of this. And I should mention at this point to our listeners that we have three instruments around this table here. Do you want to describe what we have here? One of them is more obvious, Ethan.
2: It's called a guitar. It is, it's an instrument that you've heard of, and it has six strings and, you know, wood and frets. Ari has...
3: Shout out to his main guitar. What's your main guitar?
2: What?
1: Your main guitar.
2: In the film, I'm playing a Taylor, which we were reaching out to Taylor. But Ari has a melodica, which sounds like this. Heard on various reggae recordings, among other things. And he also has a ukulele.
3: Sounds a little something like this.
1: Love it, love it. It's a fabulous instrument. I love the ukulele.
3: Yeah. So, there you go. And easily carryable in a carry-on bag.
1: Carry-on bag and into a radio studio. The guitar, Ethan, was a little harder to fit around our table, but you have managed.
3: We've managed.
1: And so you're going to play us a little song. What would you like to play us?
3: We've had some debate. We were thinking maybe one miniature version of a song, and then if we have a second, you can tell us another miniature version of another one so we can give you all three instruments. How's that sound?
1: Sounds good.
4: Stripped away all my friends. Stripped away

0: That's a very truncated version of that song.
1: That was a very truncated version, which very cleverly gives us extra time. So I like that sort of miniature version.
0: We can be like Queen at Live Aid, right? Famously got through whatever, however many songs.
2: This next song is, both of these songs appear in the movie. There's a bunch of songs that most of them Ethan wrote. I will point out as well, Ethan...
0: I wrote a couple songs.
2: I did write a couple, but mostly Ethan, he has a new album out called Earth City 2, Nightfolk, and you can hear some of the stuff we play. And much of his music, you know,
1: is some of
2: check out
1: the
2: Ethan Gold.
1: Songs in the film on your album.
0: Yes, I have a film because we filmed so quickly. Some of the songs are written for the film, but I had to, in order to actually just remember as we were walking through the streets, I had to rely on some songs that I already knew. So and some of them ended
1: for the
0: up
1: improv.
0: On the new album in a very different form from what they are in the film, where it's a stripped down kind of acoustic brother versus brother experience. So
2: anyway, please check out my brother Ethan Gold on the social. It's hard for Ethan to say that about himself, so I'm going to unknowingly tell everyone to go to a Spotify or your listening of choice and follow Ethan Gold.
0: Thanks, Ari.
1: Song number two, miniature version.
0: I don't know how we're going to truncate this
2: one. Just make sure that it's...

0: Ari and Ethan Gold there on Monocle Radio on The Briefing with Chris Chermack. If you missed it, you can listen back online at monocle.com. Now, we're going to be bringing you the Monocle Daily in a moment. We've got Thomas Waterhouse standing in for Andrew Muller. But to get us there, it's nothing but music.
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0: First track this hour is some French pop from Paris. This is Fair Game. It's brilliant. It's from Holly Bruhn.

0: taste of cinnamon from Benny. And Benny loves the name Steve and names interesting things she finds, including pets, as Steve. There's a fun fact for you. Now, we're going to take a short break and then we're going to bring you some disco pop.
1: What kind of city do you want to live in? 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
0: Chemise are next. They're a one-off disco studio project from husband and wife jazz soul singers and guitarists from the United States. It's She Can't Love You.

0: Lonely Nights from Leisure, the R&B soul pop collective from Auckland. Now, we're going to take a very short break, but we'll be back with some classics.
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0: Italian pop rock at its best. They're a duo. They formed in 2011. And this is quite simply, Ciao Ciao.

Feeling Delusional with Erica de Cássia, the Portuguese-born Danish singer and songwriter and record producer. The last track this hour, but I'm thrilled to say it can only mean one thing. The Daily is next. Thomas Waterhouse is your host, and it's coming up.

0: You are listening to Monocle Radio in association with Chanel Watches. 7 times stronger than steel, the J12 ceramic is unmatched in its resistance to abrasions over time. Yet its greatest strength lies in its softness. Polished with diamond powder, it feels as smooth as silk against the skin. Combined with the Calibre 12.1 manufacture movement, the exceptional material embodies all the expertise and cutting-edge technology of Chanel watchmaking. An invincible softness that becomes one with whomever wears it. Chanel Watches, official timekeeper of Monocle Radio.
1: It's 5 a.m. in Auckland, 2000 in Kyiv, 1800 here in London, and 1300 in Miami. That's the time on Monocle Radio, brought to you by Chanel Watches. Russia pounds Ukraine with intense missile and drone strikes, leaving President Zelensky pleading with the US for additional help. One country, two rival companies, and two very different AI stories. Anthropic reveals plans to go public, while OpenAI is sued in Florida. And with days to go before kickoff, we ask why the World Cup is failing to pull in the crowds. I'm Thomas Waterhouse. The Monocle Daily starts now. Hello and welcome to the Monocle Daily, coming to you from our studios here at Midori House in London. I'm Thomas Waterhouse. My guests, Tina Fordham and Ash Bardwaj, will discuss the day's big stories with me. And our senior correspondent, Fernando Augusto Pacheco, has quite literally stuck around to tell us about the heritage sticker brand Panini. Stay tuned, all that and more coming up right here on the Monocle Daily. This is the Monocle Daily, and I'm Thomas Waterhouse, and a very happy Tuesday to you all, wherever you're tuning in from. Today, I'm joined by Tina Fordham, founder of Fordham Global Insights and the author of Mad World, a Geostrategy Survival Guide for Leaders, which is set to be published in September, and Ash Bardwaj, the journalist and author of Why We Travel, is with me here in the studio. Hello to you both.
2: Hello.
3: Hello.
1: Thank you very much for being with us here on Monocle Radio once again. For those of you listening at home who aren't based in the UK or London, it's been a rather odd day here in the British capital. We've been dealing with a real mixed bag of stormy and sunny weather, and we've had to deal with a fresh public transport strike. Ash, how have you coped?
2: I have noticed some challenges on the buses, and then I actually had to get a taxi down here because I wasn't going to be able to get here in time. But I made it. There was a little bit of running through the rain today as well.
1: Yeah, the weather has been really unusual today.
2: Yeah, I took my daughter to nursery in the sunshine, and then as I turned around and left nursery, it started to pour, which was invigorating for my run home, I have to say.
1: And Tina, you're joining us online from the North London suburb or the district of Hampstead. What's the weather been like where you are?
3: Well, first of all, we are in zone two, so I have to correct you. This isn't a suburb, but...
1: It's yes, central London still.
3: Yes, but we're something close to having hail again. And there are times when you really feel hostage to the elements, you know, between the labour disruptions and the inclement weather.
1: And Tina, as I was just saying, you have a new book coming out this autumn. I was wondering whether you might be willing to give us a little bit of insight as to what that book's about.
3: I'd be delighted. What I've done in Mad World is first of all to refer to the great song by Tears for Fears, which does date me, I realize. But the reason for the title is because for 25 years, I've been working at the intersection of geopolitics and financial markets. And no matter what's been happening at the time, whenever I walk into a room, people say, you must be very busy, the world's gone mad. Except now it really has changed. And so in the book, I bring together my observations about working with C-suite leaders and investors and boards, because geopolitics now isn't just a downside risk or a source of kind of negative disruption. It's actually driving everything from AI to the commodities boom to so many of the forces that we're dealing with. So what we need to do and what I talk about in Mad Worlds is reframe the way we think about global forces away from something that will occasionally disrupt us, much like these storms and tube strikes, to a prism through which we've got to look at everything that we do.
1: Okay, Tina, we'll look forward to reading that book when it comes out this autumn. Let's get into today's daily programme now. Communities across Ukraine have been left picking through the debris after Russia launched a wave of deadly missile and drone attacks, with the capital Kyiv bearing the brunt of the assault, one of the heaviest nationwide in months. Moscow says the strikes were in retaliation for previous Ukrainian attacks, notably the bombing of a student dormitory in Russian-occupied eastern Ukraine. That's a strike which Kyiv has always denied carrying out. Ash, let's start with you. Russia seems convinced, apparently, that the best way to get its neighbour to capitulate is to target the civilian population.
2: It's something that Russia's been doing since about October 2022. And it's in stark contrast to Ukraine's approach to long-range strikes, what Ukraine calls its long-range sanctions, which are targeted on Russian oil infrastructure in particular to cut off revenue to Russia. The Russian approach has been to attack civilian infrastructure, particularly power generation, heat generation, which did cause a lot of issues for Ukraine over the winter, certainly damaged morale. But I think after 4 years of Russia doing this, despite the awful tragedies of the lives lost and suffering that happened in this most recent spate of attacks, I can't see how this is going to change the course of the war. Again, in stark contrast to what Ukraine has been doing, which is developing medium-range strikes, which has been able to interdict the Russian supply line between that occupied part of Donbass along the Azov Sea through Mariupol into Crimea. To the extent that Russia's hold on that southern stretch of Ukraine, and even Crimea, is starting to become fragile. And it's not funny, but it's almost farcical that Russia is saying this is in revenge for the strike on the student dormitory, which the evidence that has been shared publicly suggests that that was not a student dormitory. It was being used for military purposes in any case. But Russia has been murdering people through strikes on civilian buildings, not just infrastructure. They've been deliberately targeting civilians in Kherson through drones, through things called the human safaris, it's known. And it hasn't had an effect on Ukrainian morale, nor on Ukrainian capabilities. So it's almost similar to the Nazi efforts to use V2s to strike London towards the end of World War II. There is a possibility that this is just the last gasps of Putin trying to find something to talk to his population about.
1: Now, Tina, the Kremlin spokesperson was speaking earlier, and he was framing this latest onslaught as being a new paradigm in Russia's war on Ukraine. He called these systematic strikes that seem set to continue, apparently. Could this be the start of something worse for Ukraine, or a turning point in this conflict?
3: Well, you're referring to the Kremlin spokesperson, Dmitry Peskov, who is really a master of manipulation. I'm going to take Ash's comments and kind of raise them. I mean, I've been a Russia watcher for 30 years now, and I think that Russia is doing what it historically does, which is escalate to de-escalate. Lots of reports of pressure on Putin and pressure against the Kremlin. Of course, Russia has benefited in the very near term in terms of oil prices being boosted by the conflict in the Middle East. And so, you know, there is more money coming into the coffers, but the war is unpopular. Putin has shut down the internet. And Russia wants to climb down from this conflict, much as I would say President Trump wants to get out of the conflict in Ukraine, and I think in Iran, rather. And in both cases, both Russia in Ukraine and the U.S. in Iran, we can see that the armies that were the most powerful, the nations that were the most powerful, are now finding themselves really quite stuck in a quagmire without very many off-ramps and lacking a graceful exit.
1: Ash, just on that point, is this about Moscow deflecting attention away from its frontline losses?
2: Yeah, absolutely. Militarily on the frontline, Russia has made a couple of incremental gains, but it's also been losing quite a bit of territory. The Ukrainian approach and use of drone warfare is almost the next generation beyond what Russia is doing, and certainly far in advance of what anyone else is being able to do. And that is fragmenting a lot of Russia's existing successes or previous successes, to the extent that it may not be too far. You know, greater readers of the war and greater military analysts than I have made this point, that Russia, if they keep pushing for much longer, the army may break to the point that they will lose a substantial amount of territory as well. It's interesting, the mentions of President Trump. In the days before this recent attack and before the hypersonic missile attack that Russia launched last week, Zelensky had pointed out that America had stopped supplying Patriot missiles to Ukraine. In the first couple of days of the war against Iran, American allies in the Gulf used more Patriot missiles than America supplied to Ukraine in the entirety of this phase of the conflict with Russia. So it returns to the fact that America, under the Trump administration, isn't doing a huge amount to support Ukraine on the surface. There's no longer any financial aid. Weapons are still being bought from the United States, but not the weapons that Ukraine needs, which are these defensive weapons, these Patriot missiles.
1: Tina, a few days ago, Ukraine's President Zelensky went to the White House and to the US Congress, bowl in hand pretty much, and said his country urgently needs more American anti-ballistic missiles. Is Washington happy to help again? Is it more a case of can it help rather than will it help?
3: Well, I would differentiate between the White House, Washington, and the American people, who are still broadly in favor of supporting Ukraine, but President Trump isn't. And another development that factors into this conversation is that the dynamic duo of Russian-Ukraine diplomacy, Jared Kushner and Steve Witkoff, have now suspended their efforts. And notably, they never once set foot in Kyiv. All of their diplomacy was in the Kremlin. And again, I am drawn to the linkages between the war in Iran and in Ukraine, whereby U.S. diplomacy is kind of fizzling out, which, you know, we have neither war nor peace. We have no surrender. We have no peace deal. It's an opportunity for spoilers. But I think Russia is running out of men that it can deploy without having to go to the capital cities. Right. It's relied upon conscripts from the Russian regions. And likewise, you know, Iran has this great new source of revenue by monetizing the strait, so that what were already complex, you know, diplomatic negotiations over Iran's nuclear file now start out with opening the Strait of Hormuz, which is open before. This is a mess.
1: OK, let's move on to the second item in today's daily. There have been a couple of big stories coming from the world of AI today. The 5-year-old company Anthropic has filed paperwork stateside to make an initial public offering, or an IPO, as its valuation nears the $1 trillion mark. It says the actual number of and price of shares that will be available has yet to be determined. And Florida, separately, has made history by becoming the first US state to sue OpenAI, with claims that the company's chatbot, ChatGPT, can assist mass shooters, cajole users to commit suicide, and endanger youngsters. Let's start with the Anthropic angle to this story. Would either of you be interested, perhaps, in getting in on their shares? Would that be a wise thing to do, Ash?
2: I find Anthropic more interesting than OpenAI as a product of some of the ways that they've been speaking. And that dates back to the recent events that have happened regarding the military in the United States, where Anthropic had the contract to provide AI support to American military operations, and it was pulled because Anthropic said, this kit is not ready for the decisions you want to use it for. OpenAI have stepped in and just said, yeah, we'll use it. It's interesting that the one that is being pulled up for effectively enticing people or enabling people to commit mass shootings and then enticing vulnerable young people into committing suicide, that's the one that is happy to deploy its stuff even though the technology may not be ready yet. I don't really know how I feel about trying to fund AI, as much as it might be a good financial bet. And I recognise that this is something that's going to dominate the world for the next few years, and I probably should buy some shares for a financial reason. I'm hesitant to support it with my own money in that way.
1: Tina, what impact might this potentially monumental splash have on the stock market?
3: Well, it's going to be very closely watched, given that the Magnificent Seven are really driving U.S. equity markets outperformance. Literally everybody is invested in terms of stock market capitalization in the success of these companies. But, you know, across our discussion is also the reservations and the hesitation that people have. And, you know, it was remarkable to me to see the interest and the response to Pope Leo's encyclical on safeguarding the human person in the time of artificial intelligence. You know, as a Catholic since birth, I have never seen a papal encyclical really cut across finance Twitter in quite the way it has. And to me, what's important about that is how it underscores the appetite for alternatives. So even though money is going to be made, of course, in the launch of this IPO, and investors are piling in, on a human level, we have deep concerns, and the technology is clearly outrunning the social dialogue about what it means for us.
1: Ash, should there be greater checks and controls on this technology, which is seeping ever deeper into our daily lives?
2: Absolutely. We've already seen what has happened with the enormous social experiment of just deploying social media on the world without a care for what it really does to people. And while you can argue causation and correlation, what does seem to happen, I know from my own experience that regular use of social media causes psychological issues for me. I've increased my sense of comparison, makes me feel depressed, makes me think, oh, I'm not doing enough in my life. There weren't enough checks on that. They're trying to make efforts to say that they're introducing checks, companies like Meta. And I feel that let's not make the same mistake with artificial intelligence. Let's get ahead of it and put some more checks and balances in.
1: Okay, let's move on to story three in today's Daily. In just over a week's time, the whistle will be blown and the players will hit the pitches for the World Cup. FIFA wants this soccer showdown to be the biggest tourism extravaganza the US has hosted in years, with cash slamming the tills at the same speed as goals hopefully hit the nets. But football fever hasn't quite taken hold as planned. The American Hotel and Lodging Association, for example, says almost 80% of hotels in host cities are seeing bookings well below original forecasts. Now, when I was younger, this event, the World Cup, was a real big deal. I really remember being in France when it hosted the tournament in 1998 and it being a real deal in this tiny town that I was staying in. Ash, do we not care about the World Cup anymore?
2: I think when you watch it on telly, the games are still great and you still want to have your team win. The Qatar World Cup is a good example of that. The football on the pitch was pretty good and it was a decent tournament from a football perspective. From the soul of football, we know what a problematic organisation FIFA is, ranging from corruption downwards. But I think it was 2018 when the Football World Cup went ahead in Russia, despite Russia having invaded its neighbour by occupying Crimea and Donbass, that it was quite clear that all of the ethical foundations or supposed ethical aspects of football had disappeared. Qatar had a whole host of issues, and not to say the United States is up there with the same ethical issues as Qatar and with Russia, but I think you have these sentiments that make a difference. And in tourism, which is the particular impact on this, there's a bunch of things that make people want to go to a place. The inspiration, they've heard stories about a place. America has always had this draw, partly because of Hollywood. You know, I loved going to New York and seeing where the Ghostbusters building was. Those things are great. But also cost. And America is an expensive place to visit. And then the final one is sentiment, which is this very nuanced thing about how do you feel about a place. And not just the way people feel about the World Cup, but also the fact that things have happened around ICE, America's behaviour towards Greenland, its treatment of Europe, its treatment of Ukraine, the threats about looking at your social media, all of these things just change the way people feel about visiting a place. Because unlike lots of other products, you can literally go anywhere else in the world. And people have just said over the last few years, I don't need to go to America. I could go to Canada or Mexico instead, which I definitely can in this World Cup, or literally anywhere else in the world.
1: Let's bring Tina back in. Tina, recent analysis found that international inbound travel to the US dropped by over 5% last year. How much of this slump is linked to people not wanting to travel or spend their money in Donald Trump's America?
3: Well, as an American who's been living outside of the country for a long time, I had a big argument with my family this Christmas about this. We actually chose to get together in Mexico, and I pointed out these numbers, and I talked about how a lot of my colleagues in the city of London, for example, were worried about traveling to America, and this is true, because they didn't want to have to turn over their social media history amid reports that Homeland Security was going to be checking people's phones. And you've probably seen the stories that European Union diplomats have been advised to treat their travels to America in the same way as when they travel to China, meaning to use a burner phone. Now, these, you know, and I actually said this to a banking colleague, a former colleague of mine from Citibank, who flat out didn't believe me. But the numbers support this. And if you have a choice, you're not going to go to America. I do feel the need, though, to stick up a little bit for interest in football, as one of the earliest generations, 1970s kids, including girls who played soccer in America. The interest in soccer has really grown, and it's a shame that this has turned out to be, you know, such a disappointment. But maybe it's the $19 beers.
1: Ash, you're something of a travel expert on all of this. The matches will begin, as I was saying, next week. It's a bit 11th hour, isn't it, to try and start pulling in the crowds now. What can organisers and business owners on the ground actually do in just a week?
2: Drop prices? That's probably about it. I mean, the prices for the games are enormous. The costs for beers and hot dogs and everything are enormous. There was this thing about trying to get to the stadium in New York, how much it was going to cost to get to the stadium. All of these things will put people off. The biggest tragedy for the United States is that however you feel about Donald Trump and Donald Trump's vision of America, that is not representative of all of America. I went to Oregon last year. I had the most brilliant time. It's a beautiful state, loads of great things to do, loads of great activities. And in general, the slump is affecting second and third visit locations in the United States. So it's not really having a huge impact on Florida or New York, although they have seen impacts over the last year. It's places like Arizona or the Navajo Nation or Oregon, where people aren't traveling because they will go to Vancouver or they'll go to other parts of Canada or they'll go to New Zealand instead. If people aren't traveling to the United States because they want to stick a finger in the eye of Donald Trump, I don't think Trump will care. The rest of America will suffer for it.
1: Okay, let's move on. Is there a fresh creative breeze blowing through Hollywood and shaking up the silver screen? Two new horror movies, one made by a 26-year-old film school dropout, the other born from a simple internet meme, have both made big bucks at the box office and are even beating major franchise releases. The films, called Obsession and Backrooms, have also managed to draw more Gen Z audiences into cinemas. Ash and Tina, have either of you seen these movies?
2: I have not. I tend to not watch horror films because I get way too scared.
3: Me too. I'm a total chicken.
1: Tina, you haven't been to see them?
3: No, I haven't. But I do have a 17-year-old nephew who has just made a 20-minute horror film, in fact, in California. And I just wonder if this phenomenon doesn't link in some part to our earlier conversation about artificial intelligence and the appetite for alternatives, including, you know, maybe homespun kinds of efforts, because the sameness and the homogeneity in an era of AI, I think, just makes this all more appealing, doesn't it?
1: I presume so. Ash, both of these successes, as you were hinting at, are horror films. Is this just a coincidence, or are we seeing perhaps a new wave of horror films?
2: Well, horror has always been the innovation point for filmmakers. And one of the reasons is because it's actually quite cheap to make. Think about the Blair Witch Project. That was this real starting point of a new phase of innovation in Hollywood. Cost about $10,000 to make. Peter Jackson's first movies were horror films because you can be very creative, very innovative, and it forces creativity. And because the formatting of horror is fairly formulaic to an extent, as much as any film is, I think it forces creativity because you have to be bought into the story of why you want to be there to be scared. So storytelling becomes important. It is interesting that particularly Backrooms, it does come from this internet meme about liminal spaces, these odd generic buildings that we see around the world and the sort of sense of uncanny weirdness we get when we see them. And therefore, there was this existing market that wanted to learn more about this world and be drawn into it, that had grown up with it, that had been following the Backroom story for years, and through the director that actually made this film.
1: Tina, I've got an interesting angle for you. I was reading earlier that the next Jesse Buckley, Saoirse Ronan and Dakota Johnson film called Three Incestuous Sisters is rumoured to be a black and white silent film. Could it be, in your opinion, that we're now even going full circle and stripping back cinema to its real, simplest form again?
3: Totally. And that sounds like something else. I'm a big fan of Saoirse Ronan. But I've got a 17-year-old and 21-year-old, and they listen to Ella Fitzgerald and Joan Baez. I mean, I may have had something to do with it, but I haven't certainly, you know, kept them locked in a cupboard. There is a real desire to connect with real instruments, and I think to not participate in some kind of augmented reality. So it doesn't surprise me at all.
1: And Ash, how likely is it that big Hollywood studios will now be pricking up their ears and considering more non-traditional storytelling?
2: Well, the other thing that I just thought about is the fact that people really like the craft, you know, the reference to traditional methods of making films. And an example I think about is the difference between the Lord of the Rings film series and the Hobbit film series. There's something about the Lord of the Rings that people loved, and there's something about the Hobbit film series that people didn't like. And it was partly because of the CGI that was used in The Hobbit. It just didn't look as good as the incredible craft and models and details and tricks of cinema that we used in Lord of the Rings. People know how things are made now, and they like the craft. Going all the way through to Star Wars, where people love looking at the models of the X-Wing going down the trench on the Death Star. So I think consumers, moviegoers, music listeners, they'd like to know that the work has been put in to the art that we're consuming.
3: Oh, could I go further and say we like even now to hear the scratches in the records again?
1: Tina, just maybe a final word from you. Where is this new wave of creativity coming from? Is it just that these people are in their early 20s and are really naive, or from the Gen Z generation?
3: Well, I think they're switching off and finding, you know, energy and solace in making stuff. Why has my 17-year-old son picked up folk guitar? And why is my nephew, you know, making short films? Because it's satisfying. You know, they all like to play video games, but they're not accepting this substitute for the pleasure of creativity. It's, you know, nurturing, it's fun.
1: Okay, let's wrap things up there. My guests this evening were Ash Bardwaj and Tina Fordham. Thank you very much.
2: Thank you.
1: We head back to the World Cup for our final story today. A brand new sticker album from the Italian company Panini has been released to commemorate this summer's football fun. The business, named after the brothers who set it up way back in the 1960s, still appeals to soccer fans young and old alike. Monocle Radio's senior correspondent Fernando Augusto Pacheco has been speaking with their head of marketing for sport.
4: So the World Cup is quite unique because obviously we have collections running all the time across sport and entertainment, and they target different age demographics. The sort of sweet spot for us on our domestic football is children, but also adults that come back in because of the nostalgia and the enjoyment that they have collecting as a child. With the World Cup, it's much broader because I think that it often brings people back, even if they don't collect a sticker collection for 4 years, they will come back in on the World Cup because of that sort of pure nostalgia that's attached to it and that enjoyment and the fact that a World Cup really does start with Panini. People usually tend to start with their collection and then they sort of build up towards the World Cup and getting excited for the World Cup itself. So our actual marketing campaign and tagline for this tournament is that it all starts with Panini. And I think that's sort of how the people feel about it. They start their stickers and then they go into the tournament. So it's a broad audience. You've got adults coming in, collecting with their children or collecting on their own. You've got kids collecting. You know, there's whole households. Everyone's got an album in some cases and everyone's collecting and swapping together. So it's something really special.
5: It really starts with Panini because classically, of course, you have to decide which players will be there before the official. I mean, you must have some kind of sports connoisseurs in the group, right?
4: Yeah, there's a fantastic team over in Italy who are obviously watching everything with, you know, anticipation really for quite a while out because we're watching what the team selections look like, what the form of the players are, like trying to get a good steer on who will be in the squads, because obviously those decisions need to be made before we actually know for sure. And for our collectors, we want the most accurate representation of what those squads are. And of course, we never get it 100% right. We're proud that we get it as well as we can. And then often we offer update sets as well, so that if we have missed a key player who goes to the tournament, then we'll provide that kind of update set later on so that the collection feels more complete. But obviously now with 48 teams in there as well, it's an even bigger job to try and predict who those players will be. But the team are really skilled at doing that. And obviously with the late playoffs, even having the right amount of like teams or the right teams in the collection was really important to us, because ultimately you want the product at the end to be the most accurate thing for the collector. And our collectors are quite passionate about making sure that the album reflects the tournament. So we actually printed later after the last playoff to make sure that we had the accurate 48 teams.
6: I do not
4: that. Yeah, that was really important for us because we didn't want to get a longer sales window and print earlier and then have teams in there that didn't qualify, or equally teams not in there that did qualify. So all the 48 teams are the qualified teams.
1: That was Katie Gritt, the head of marketing for sport at the sticker company Panini, and she was speaking to Monocle Radio's Fernando Augusto Pacheco. And Fernando is with me now here in the studio. Fernando, this is really a company that has a huge history, doesn't it?
5: Huge history. And you know, they do other things. Panini, of course, is a massive company, of course, from Italy. But I remember Panini as, you know, they are the founders of the World Cup sticker album. And that has a long history as well. The first one was back in 1970, when actually Brazil won the World Cup, you know? So just a little reminder here. But even if you don't know Panini very well, or if you don't collect stickers, I think the World Cup album, I think it manages to attract like different ages. So you don't need to be a teenager. You can be a little bit older, like me, you know, I'm a little bit nostalgic. But it's not just about nostalgia, it's fun. And it's a social thing to do as well, because you can swap stickers with your friends. I love that social element to it as well. And it remains, it endures, it's a success. I just came back from Selfridges. They have a special stand there, you know, with the album and some stickers. And I guess people can meet there as well.
1: And this new edition that they've released for the World Cup will need 1,000 stickers to complete it.
5: I will be poor by the end of that, because it's true. I mean, the World Cup got bigger. It now has 48 teams. So now, yes. And you know how many they print? They don't review the number. But Katie was telling me that they I think they print over a billion stickers. That's a huge, huge number. But yeah, it would take some time. So if any listeners want to swap with me, you know, I'm in desperate need. I have the album in front of me. It's quite a beautiful one. But as I said, it's massive. There's, you know, 12 groups in this year's World Cup. It's quite a challenge if you want to complete the whole album.
1: And as we were saying a little earlier, many listeners listening will no doubt remember their childhood having this kind of album, having these stickers. When, Fernando, was your first Panini sticker album?
5: My first one, Thomas, it's actually from your country, back in 98 when France hosted the World Cup.
1: Yeah.
5: We were in the final as well. Brazil lost, but nevertheless, that was the World Cup that I really remember. And that's the one when I bought the sticker album. And I think I can say that the World Cup starts with the sticker album because it's weird because they have to publish before the countries announce their things and who is going to be on the squad. So sometimes they get it wrong. But even that is a bit fun. It's like, oh, they put this player, but actually this player is not, you know. Of course, they have a lot of sports experts there. So it's unlikely this will happen. But, you know, there are a few mistakes here and there. But that's part of the charm.
1: And I can eye an album and I can see a sticker and you are?
5: I will open all the stickers. I love showing this.
1: Such a magic moment.
5: It is very magic. I hope it's not repeats, you know, because, okay, we have an American player. You know, we have a player here, I believe, from Cape Verde. We have from Colombia. We have, who is this one, actually? From Egypt, of course. It's a
1: we're
5: nice selection.
1: We're learning new things.
5: We're learning new things. You know, it's about coach. Or Diogo Costa from Portugal. No Brazilians here. Well, never mind.
1: You're going to go away and have lots of fun filling that album up, aren't you?
5: I will, for sure.
1: Okay, Fernando Augusto Pacheco, thank you very much. And that brings us to the end of this edition of the Monocle Daily. A big thanks to today's panellists, Tina Fordham and Ash Bardwaj. The show was produced by Anita Riotta and researched by Josefina Gomez. Our studio manager was Elliot Greenfield. I've been Thomas Waterhouse. The Monocle Daily is back at the very same time tomorrow. Thanks for listening to this edition and goodbye from everyone here at Midori House in London.

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2: Thank you very much to Thomas Waterhouse and our daily panel. Andrew Muller will be back from Odessa tomorrow, same time, to resume hosting duties. It's nothing but music for the rest of the hour. We've got some K-pop to kick off as we bring you Delulu.

0: can only be George Michael there, who rose to fame after forming the pop duo Wham, regarded as pop culture's greatest icon. He is one of the best-selling record artists of all time. That was the remastered version of Father Figure. We have a short break, but then something very new coming up.
1: He's convinced, I think, that the only way Russia wins wars is by outlasting everybody else. And he's also convinced himself that somehow his mission is to recreate the Russian Empire.
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0: This next track is brilliant. 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

0: the way it goes. My therapist told me that I should tell you the truth, and you're still angry. So sometimes I feel like I still should have lied. I tell you the truth because I care, but I also lie to you because I care. But if I tell you the truth, I guess I can sleep better at night. But then it looks like I don't care because I'm telling you the truth. I mean, I guess I'm just not a... Everybody hates when they get to that part when they realize that I don't want to tell you I don't care, but if it seems like I don't care, it doesn't mean I don't care. It just looks like I don't care. Because my emotions have been sanded off. I live in LA, sweetie. What do you expect?
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a real taste of Brazil there. One of their country's finest singers and songwriters, Marina Sena, to close the hour. But I will be back. I've got your latest headlines coming up and a little education for you with the Foreign Desk Explainer.

0: You are listening to Monocle Radio in association with Chanel Watches. The strength of the Caliber 12.1 manufacture movement lies in its uncompromising robustness. Yet it is the infinite smoothness with which it delivers the seconds that guarantees the J12's flawless chronometric precision. Visible behind is a perfectly circular oscillating weight and 191 meticulously assembled components reflecting the prowess of the Caliber 12.1, the embodiment of Chanel's watchmaking excellence with understated strength. Chanel Watches, official timekeeper of Monocle Radio.
1: It's 2200 in Dubai, 2100 in Nairobi, 1900 here in London, and 1500 in Brasilia. That's the time on Monocle Radio, brought to you by Chanel Watches. Broadcasting live from Studio 2 at Midori House in London, it's Tom Webb here on Monocle Radio for a little under an hour longer, but it's a busy hour. So much coming your way. In a moment, we've got the latest episode of the Foreign Desk Explainer. Now, this week, Morocco's King Mohammed VI has pardoned 15 Senegalese football fans ahead of the World Cup. But what happened at the Africa Cup of Nations final to trigger their arrest? Then, in an hour's time, we're going to bring you another premiere. It is Monogon Design, hosted by Nick Manise, who's had a very busy week across Mexico City and New York. That's all ahead here on Monocle Radio, but first, here are the day's main news headlines. At least 21 people were killed and more than 100 injured as Russia launched drones and missiles across Ukraine overnight. Apartment blocks and energy facilities were hit. The Russian Defense Ministry said that the strike was a response to what it called terrorist attacks against targets inside Russia, and said it had struck a range of Ukrainian military targets. Pope Leo has named a top female news executive as the head of the Vatican's communications department, the first laywoman to be appointed to a senior role in the Roman Catholic Church. Maria Alvarado, currently president of the Catholic media outlet EWTN News, will assume her post on November the 1st. She was born in Mexico City and studied in the United States. South Korea has defended its plan to install air conditioning in correctional facilities. The Ministry of Justice said the move was the very least they could do to protect the lives and physical safety of inmates vulnerable to extreme heat, after the plan drew public backlash. Almost $1 million have been allocated this year to upgrade cooling systems in prisons, with many questioning whether taxpayer money should be spent on air conditioning for convicted criminals. And Tokyo's Shibuya Ward has started issuing on-the-spot fines of 2,000 yen, about $13, for littering in the city. Convenience stores, takeaway restaurants and vending machine operators will also face a fine of $310 if they fail to install trash cans. Littering has long been a challenge in Shibuya, a major destination for visitors from Japan and abroad. I'm Tom Webb, and that's the news here on Monocle Radio.

0: Now it's time to talk football here on Monocle Radio. 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
1: It is theoretically possible that the 2026 World Cup final could be contested between Morocco and Senegal. To be clear, it is not at all likely. Upon running the numbers just now, the combined odds on the teams of those two countries making it to the last match are just north of 1,000 to 1, i.e. about the same ticket any bookmaker will write you on your own chances of becoming the next king of Tonga, though this obviously does not apply to Crown Prince Tupou-Ouattara Ahoulikalala if he's tuning in. That said, Morocco were semi-finalists last time out in Qatar in 2022, so may be reasonable value at around 12-1 to repeat the feat. His Royal Highness is absolutely at liberty to pile in on that one. Anyway, any encounter between Morocco and Senegal at the looming World Cup would be quite the grudge match, being as it would be a rematch of this past January's Africa Cup of Nations final, a game which has occasioned months of ructions, uproar, tumult and general brouhaha, and this week a royal intervention. King Mohammed VI of Morocco chose the Muslim holiday of Eid al-Adha to make a magnanimous humanitarian gesture and pardon 15 Senegalese football supporters who have spent the months since the Africa Cup of Nations final, which was played in Rabat, in a Moroccan clink. On Sunday, the freed fans were greeted in person on arrival in Dakar by Senegal's president, Bassirou Diomaye Faye. If it seems odd that heads of state should go out of their way to release or welcome football hooligans, the Foreign Desk Explainer is delighted as ever to help. For a start, it is odd, but there are underlying reasons which do make an amount of sense if you squint at the situation at the necessary angle.
2: They could not have chosen a grander stage than this. The final, the summit, the last page.
1: First to the 2025 Africa Cup of Nations final itself. And the year denotes the year this iteration of the biennial tournament began, not when the final was played. The 2025 Africa Cup of Nations final was played on January 18th, 2026 at the Prince Moulay Abdellah Stadium in Morocco's capital. It was a largely tedious and tepid encounter, and late into stoppage time at the end of 90 minutes appeared to be drifting to a scoreless draw and extra time to which no sane observer was looking forward.
2: Big chance, but another one goes begging.
1: On 95 minutes, Senegal had a goal disallowed by Congolese referee Jean-Jacques Ndala.
3: Yeah, of course, you cannot deny that there's a contact here, there's a proof.
1: On 98 minutes, Ndala awarded Morocco a penalty.
4: That is what the referee has decided, a penalty.
1: Senegal's understandably incensed coach, Pape Thiaw, ordered his team off the pitch.
4: Senegal are marching off. They're going into the tunnel.
1: As Senegal's players argued in their dressing room about the merits of going back out, there was argy-bargy among rival coaches on the sidelines, punch-ups in the stands, and a pitch invasion was attempted by some Senegal supporters.
2: And he's dinked it straight at Mendy. A woeful penalty. Absolutely woeful.
1: Hilariously, once Senegal decided to resume play, Morocco's Brahim Diaz missed the penalty, resulting in a nil-all result and extra time.
2: Sherif Ndiaye's made a move! Oh, what a goal! Pap Gay!
1: In which Senegal's Pape Gueye scored, making Senegal champions of Africa for the second time.
2: Senegal are the champions of Africa! Morocco are crushed!
1: Except that it didn't. Morocco complained to various governing bodies, and after fines and suspensions were dished out to players and officials from both sides, the Confederation of African Football decided that Senegal's action in walking off the field of play early amounted to a forfeit, and therefore, fully 2 months after the final whistle had been blown, reversed the result, making Morocco champions of Africa for the second time. This did not do wonders for relations between Morocco and Senegal, which generally get on pretty well. The two countries have extensive economic ties, and Senegal has been a reliable and valuable upholder of Morocco's view that the disputed territory of Western Sahara is Morocco's by right. Even amid the uproar following the AFCON final, King Mohammed hastened to issue a statement troweling on the unction about close ties, fruitful cooperation, and ambitious partnerships, etc. Senegal's then Prime Minister Ousmane Sonko, visiting Rabat not long afterwards, sought to style out the riot as, quote, emotional outbursts produced by fervour and not political or cultural rifts. This week, President Faye of Senegal thanked Mohammed for his clemency and humanity in releasing the Senegalese scofflaws, though was unable to rise above referring to Senegal as two-time African champions. Even before the final descended into chaos, Senegal had insinuated that the referees were in the tank for Morocco and that the organisation of the event in general was shambolic. This complaint will have especially stung Morocco, which is due to co-host the 2030 World Cup with Spain and Portugal. Prior to a subsequent friendly fixture against Peru in Paris, Senegal did a lap of honour with the AFCON trophy, which they appear to have kept, and played the game with two stars embroidered above the badge on their shirts, a privilege of two-time tournament winners. Morocco cannot have been amused, but maintained a decorous silence. Which brings us back to the release of the Senegalese fans. Morocco wants two things: to keep the AFCON title and for this whole affair to evaporate. The former ambition is now in the hands of the Court of Arbitration for Sport, to which Senegal have taken their case. A verdict this side of the World Cup seems unlikely. As for the hope that everyone might just forget all about it, Morocco can only be wished the best of luck, as anyone who has sat among England supporters when they're playing Germany will wearily concur, football fans bear grudges much longer than nation states. For Monocle Radio, I'm Andrew Muller.
0: That was the Foreign Desk Explainer, and do tune in for a new episode tomorrow at 2200 London time here on Monocle Radio. And the Globalist tomorrow, Andrew Muller, will be bringing you a wry tale on the World Cup. I'll be handing over my presenting duties very, very soon, but until then, we've got some Tuesday tunes, and they're up next.
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0: We're kicking off the music then this hour. It's the Summertime Playlist, and this is very fun. It's from around the corner. Alexis Taylor, who is the English singer, songwriter, and musician, best known as the vocalist, keyboard player, and guitarist of Hot Chip. Solo now, this is I Can Feel Your Love.

Mas eu pergunto como estás, tu perguntas onde estás e a conversa não passa daí. 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

0: huge hit from Malaysia, and that was Yuna with Best Love. 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
0: To Brazil we go. In fact, we're going to Salvador for this Brazilian singer, songwriter, composer, and producer. They are on tour. They were just here in the United Kingdom. It's Lucas Santana.

0: 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I'm Alexei Korolev.
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My destiny of love is brought to an apex. Sex is a mere

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Like to begin at the cut of a rim. Take it as filled to the rim as in brim. Squeeze your stoop like Betty Boop, then make camel alphabet soup and spell plug ones within. Forward marching to say when transistors will play. Come into bed is the move. Dolby sound will be then top crown when I put the needle into your groove.

It's I again, and the soul that I send is taking steps to reach your heart. Any moment you feel alone, I can fill up your empty part. We can ascend till we reach daylight heaven, and in a spin we'll hit the top 10. Then we could meet Mr. Stucky and Pops, Brother Lucky will preach, let the wedding begin. Shot by an arrow of Cupid through a string of a G-clef, my dear, I claim your death. And if you could hear me, by golly G, true Goy is ready for what you possess. We could live in my plug tube home, and on Mars where we could be all alone, and we make a song for two picture perfect things, and I

Telenova, absolutely love them. They're the Australian alt indie trio formed in Melbourne, Victoria. 2020, now doing very, very well indeed. That was In the Name of Your Love and the last track from me. I shall say goodbye, but welcoming Fernando Augusto Pacheco is here to take over. And he's got a premiere for you. Monocle on Design is next.

0: You are listening to Monocle Radio in association with Chanel Watches. The silhouette of the J12 watch sets itself apart with its clean, precise lines. Yet, once worn, it is its softness that stands out. Polished with diamond powder, the highly resistant ceramic that adorns it entirely feels as smooth as silk against the skin. A sensory appeal painstakingly perfected for over a quarter of a century that reveals the watchmaking excellence of Chanel. An invincible softness that becomes one with whomever wears it. Chanel Watches, official timekeeper of Monocle Radio.
1: It's 5 a.m. in Sydney, 2200 in Cairo, 2000 in London, and 1400 in Lima. That's the time on Monocle Radio, brought to you by Chanel Watches. Hello, I'm Fernando Augusto Pacheco here at Studio One Midori House. This hour, Grace Charlton and Nick Moniz are hosting Monocle and Design. After that, we're back with Sonia Stein, Angèle and Justice, and much more. Do stay tuned. This is Monocle and Design.
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4: 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I'm Nick Moniz. 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Grace Charlton, Monocle's associate editor. We're back in the same studio.
5: How exciting.
4: So exciting.
5: You know what's really exciting is now that when we're recording, we can actually see when the other one's about to speak. I think that's what I'm most excited about, because when we're doing it over Zoom and I'm just staring into the abyss, it's not as interactive.
4: Yeah, so. No, removed guesswork. I like that.
5: Back in London. Nick, you're also back in London. You were just in New York City for the Design Week. That's where we caught up last. Well, since you're back from the land of the free, I was wondering if you could...
4: Home of the brave.
5: I was wondering if you could maybe share some thoughts on the design of the T1 phone. Have you...
4: The Trump mobile phone.
5: Yeah.
4: Would it be crazy if I had come back with one?
5: I think it would have been quite funny.
4: Like, is it worth it for the bit, though?
5: Yeah. Well, how much
4: is
5: it?
4: Yeah, probably. I don't know, but I could have expensed it for sure. It's research. It's research for the show. But it's this... I mean, I didn't realize he's built like an entire mobile phone network, which kind of blew my mind. I find just kind of terrifying. But they've also designed this phone, the T1 phone. And obviously, immediately I did some digging and I'm like, is it actually made in America? No, it's assembled in America. Well, I think all the kind of information around it is a little bit sketchy. It's like kind of hard to actually get details on it. But a lot of tech analysts are saying it seems to be its chassis and hardware seem to be based a lot on the HTC U24 Pro. So it's like a HTC, it's an Android phone, and that's a phone that's designed and manufactured in Taiwan. That, to me, immediately kind of deviates from his message. But it's this kind of shiny gold phone. I like shiny things. It's garish.
5: Whoa, I think it could be way worse. I think he really exercised, I don't know how much Donald J. Trump was involved in the actual design of this, but his team or him exercised remarkable restraint, if anything, because the design really lets the gold case speak for itself, as well as the, you know, sort of classy embossed American flag with Trump underneath.
4: Well, no, this is exactly it, isn't it? It's wonderful. But you're partial to a gold phone. You had a rose gold phone? Rose gold computer?
5: I have a rose gold computer, which I don't know what possessed me when I bought it way back in 2017, but I thought it was quite fun.
4: Also, something just on this. Is it better just to get, if you're going to get like a piece of technology, just get like a raw material color, get like a silver. I guess gold actually is technically raw material. Something that actually reflects what it is. Like if you're getting an aluminium aluminium foam, just get something silver.
5: Yeah, you're right.
4: But overall, you're happy with the restraint of the design.
5: Yeah.
4: You are back online-ish, back with the iPhone. What are the takeaways from Paris? You had a kind of like new daily commute, new daily ritual. Did you have a coffee shop you were stopping in at?
5: Yeah, it was really nice. Every day I'd wake up and just stare at the ceiling rather than scroll Instagram. Bit of a switch in routine. And then I would slowly make my way to the office, do like a half hour walk through the Marais, stop for a coffee. Tried really hard to go to a new spot every time rather than just find one and go back.
4: What would make you stop?
5: If it looked like it sold specialty flat whites.
4: Yes. No, because this is it. You always make fun of me, I feel like, when we're in like Milan, because I'll go out and search out third wave coffee. There is something to good coffee, no?
5: Yeah, there really is. Especially if it is your routine or your daily, you know, intake of caffeine. I wanted it to be as good as I would have found it in London.
4: Nothing tops Australian coffee.
5: Nothing tops it. Oh my God, Australian coffee is like crack. Have you had one of those like large flat whites from the like, you know, bathers pavilions in Coogee or Bondi?
4: I'm still only double espresso.
5: That would like, it actually like sends you shaking. Like it's so good.
4: Well, it's worth mentioning the reason we're talking about this, the reason we've kind of segued into this coffee chat is because the new issue of Monocle has a big report on coffee shop interiors. And maybe this is what I wanted to ask. So we're talking about quality of coffee. So does your order change from country to country?
5: A little bit, but then I'll sort of always revert back to the flat white suprematism, which thankfully is, you know, gone global now. Do you remember when we were in Miami and we arrived to a little specialty coffee shop and I looked at the menu and I didn't see flat white and I started panicking and he could tell and he was like, don't worry, we sell flat whites.
4: Immediately heard the accent. I believe they were already just starting to make the coffees.
5: Yeah.
4: But then this is something I learned in Italy last time. You have a slightly tweaked order.
5: Well, in Italy, if you're just at a regular cafe.
4: Not a specialty coffee, not a third wave outpost.
5: Exactly. You can order a macchiatone. This is only in the northern side of the country, which is the closest you can get to a flat white, but I just spoon off the foam.
4: Let's talk about interiors, which is what was included in the report. A favourite coffee shop interior for you?
5: I'm a really big fan of Super Freak in Sydney in the inner west, in Marrickville to be precise, and the interiors were done by Studio Acme, and I just think it's so cool. It's like got personality, but it's quite trendy, lots of wood, beautiful green Marzocco machine matching the green of the walls or whatever. But then on the opposite end of the spectrum, I really like Cafe Prukul in Vienna, which is a sort of iconic mid-century establishment where you can go and order a coffee and just sit there with like two boiled eggs that they serve in a crystal cup and chives toast, and they will not bother you. And the waiters wear like little tuxedos, and it's that real sort of Viennese coffee culture where you can sit there for hours on end writing an article for the Monocle winter newspaper, say, and they will not bother you. Like, you have to aggressively flag down the waiters to get the bill, and they look a bit offended when you leave. But what about you, Nick? What are your favourite coffee shop interiors?
4: I don't know. I think I'm maybe quite similar to you. The one that I've really enjoyed kind of, I guess, quote-unquote, discovering recently was during Milan Design Week, every morning I went to Rito, which, sensational coffee, but they did this thing where they've blended, I'm going to be honest, it did make it a little bit confusing in there, but they've blended kind of like the stand-up espresso bar that you find typically across Milan with sit-down kind of like seated coffee and brunch. So it kind of got a little bit confused in there, but the coffee was good. Beautiful aluminium counters, which I know you'd love. Timber-clad walls. It was just kind of sensational. And I think that is the cue that you're in a third wave coffee shop. When you kind of have plywood cladding and an aluminium counter, you know the coffee's going to be good.
5: Yeah, when I see that reflective aluminium surface vibrating.
4: I'm finally home. So let's continue this kind of interiors talk. We're going to go to our first conversation on today's show, an interview with Tola Ojulape, who is the founder and creative director of her namesake studio. I met her at the Collector's Lounge at the 2026 edition of Collect Art Fair. I did first clock her work when she completed the Africa Centre in Southwark in London, which is kind of a uniting space for the continent's diaspora. How would you describe her visual language, her aesthetic?
5: I think the first thing that springs to mind is how geometric it is. Like, she really loves playing with tiles that have like cool geometric patterns. It's quite graphic. Like, even there's a restaurant.
4: Graphic's a good one.
5: Yeah,
4: like
5: there's like a restaurant here where the wine bottles are stored in these perfectly squared cutout sort of like cubby holes. Another thing is that it seems really tactile. Like, there's a lot of different sort of woven fabrics.
4: Like, it's that classic kind of rich materiality.
5: Yeah,
4: you know?
5: Like leather that looks quite raw as well, and like the lights, I don't know. So it's very warm and inviting.
4: Yeah, it makes you want to touch things, which I think is quite nice. But maybe it's better to have her kind of articulate her ethos and her vision. So let's throw to my conversation with Tola now.
2: candid, I did not anticipate how well received the Africa Centre would be. And I think in my, when I, just talking about my formative years, I never thought that I would end up doing the Africa Centre because, you know, as I've described, I just set out to be a designer. When I moved to London in 2012, obviously moving to an incredibly diverse city, I saw more people who looked like me, obviously much more in touch with my Nigerian heritage. And I started traveling back to the African continent. I didn't travel back to Nigeria, to the African continent, all throughout my formative years, all throughout the times that I spent in Milan or in Sligo or in Ennis. So it was a real awakening, and I started to document it. And so I was working in practice in London, working as a commercial interior designer, but then taking on installations and doing side projects. And so the Africa Centre, I'd done a few projects that I had been quite visible, one notably at Somerset House in 2019 with the 154 Fair, which is a contemporary African art fair that happens during Art Week. And so I guess my name had been out there, also worked on a commercial project that had been quite visible. The Africa Centre came about as a result of that. So I know it might sound long-winded, but there's a real kind of connection to how it all came about. And so the Africa Centre reached out because they were looking for someone who could take on a very contemporary lens for this new building in near Waterloo. And that was really how it came about.
4: A natural evolution. I mean, I want to ask, you know, you're talking about contemporary lens. You're also talking about going back to Africa and I guess the research process involved in that. I mean, how do you blend this kind of research, maybe this responsibility as well to speak to the entire diaspora, not just Nigerian heritage? How do you kind of balance and manage all those things in this project?
2: I think that that was really where my strengths lied, because by the time I was commissioned to do the Africa Centre, I had travelled across West, North, South and East Africa. I'd actually spent a month in Rwanda and I went to the Congo. I did like a hike up in Musanze. He spent some time in Nigeria. I'd been to Dakar. So I really got very different perspectives. I've done like North Africa. So I got very different perspectives. I kind of walked through, let's say, East Africa being a West African and really realizing that actually Africa is a continent. I looked very, very different from everybody else. My pace, my approach, their way of life. So I think in pitching to the Africa Centre, I was able to demonstrate that actually Africa is not a country. It is a continent. It is nuanced. It has unifiers, but it's also very different. And I really think that was what made the difference. And I recognised that responsibility from the start, and I was able to articulate it. And I think maybe that's what resonated with the board and why I was appointed, because I wasn't speaking to a specific region. I was also very conscious that I am Nigerian. I'm West African, and Nigerians tend to, you know, take... They're always at the fore when it comes to conversations around the continent. Yes, because there are, you know, it's one of the most populous countries on the continent. But I was very aware of that, and I really wanted to demonstrate that actually there is a myriad of countries, there are a myriad of personalities on the continent, and that was what resonated really well.
4: You mentioned unifiers there. You know, on a vast continent, what are some of the unifiers that you pulled out? That's quite fascinating for me, if you're creating a collective space for an entire continent of people.
2: I would say consistently I just found the warmth, and the warmth not only expressed through the people, I think through the soil, through the land. So an example of that is when you think of a place like Morocco or Tunisia or Algeria, and then you compare it to maybe somewhere like Dakar, there's a warmth that you would, for me, from my lens anyway, when I think of a colour palette, there's a warmth that you'll see consistently across. And that was something that was incredibly important. But also the Africa Centre wanted a home away from home. And I think there's something in that that I think, yeah, I think Africans are incredibly hospitable people. They're very warm. They're very communal. Those were all kind of themes that we decided to play with rather than speaking specifically to a region or to a space.
4: So a warmth, I guess, in terms of colour, but also in terms of an environment.
2: A feeling, an experience.
4: Can I ask, it's maybe the dumb question, but how do you imbue this feeling of warmth in a space? What design decisions can you make to turn something that's, I guess, an intangible, a feeling, into something physically tangible?
2: I think for me, it's through tactility. I think that I was able to pull from not only from kind of photography that I had taken when I was in. I always think of like Dakar specifically. There is a lake called Lake Gori, but I remember the drive to that lake and just looking at all of the different colours of sand and how people interacted with kind of the environment. Then I think of trips in North Africa, and I also think of a similar experience. And I think by pulling from some of the photography, that feeling of warmth, the colour palette, I think that was really how we were able to translate the concept.
4: I mean, tell me a little bit about this process. I know your work is very research-led, but it sounds to me, and I could be projecting, it sounds to me that you're almost always researching without knowing what the project is necessarily going to be. You're visiting the continent and inadvertently collecting without knowing you're going to win the Africa Centre Commission.
2: Yes.
4: I mean, tell me a little bit about that. Is that just part of who you are, or are you doing things knowing that you're going to eventually bring them back into your practice?
2: I think it's a combination of being intentional and also naturally who I am. I think that I'm an avid learner. I think that I'm curious. I think naturally as a designer, you have to be incredibly curious. I think that in how I live my life, I strive to always learn. So, for example, last night I was watching a documentary on Rammed Earth by Francis Kéré for the Goethe Institute in Senegal. That's just part of how I choose to live, but I know that that will come up in the nearer future. So I think it's a combination of intuition, being intentional, but also kind of always doing the research. I think you have to be.
4: Maybe let's take this lens and apply it to a more recent project. We bumped into each other at the Collect Art Fair. I realised that we'd had dinner together four or five years ago, but we kind of reconnected at Collect. I mean, you were responsible for the Collector's Lounge there called the Makers Library. Tell us a little bit about the research process and what you drew from the world around you for a project like that, speaking to an international craft fair audience.
2: Yeah, I loved that project. However, the relationship with craft really came about when about a year or two before, when I was commissioned to do a virtual workshop with Dazeen. It was a library, that was the brief, and we intentionally chose a maker library. And when SketchUp reached out to look at the lounge, it felt like it was a moment to be able to articulate some of the ideas that we had created virtually in real life. So that was really how it came about. As we have briefly discussed, in my practice, I'm always curious, always looking to materiality, always looking to create a feeling. It felt like a very natural response to look to tactility, to look to this idea of a library for the brief, to root it in a sense of place, recognizing that it needed to be a place of calm, somewhere that was a place, you know, quite still in comparison to kind of the busyness of the fair. So I think we leaned on the principles that the studio uses anyway, and I think the fact that we had designed this virtual library in the past was really helpful to kind of underpin.
4: And it was based on using a small selection of materials to challenge their use. Tell us a little bit about that.
2: That was incredibly intentional. We'd looked at kind of previous iterations for the space, but we recognised that actually the space is a pop-up. It has a limited time. How can we create something that will envelop people in the space, but also be conscious and responsible and recyclable where possible? And so we started discussing this idea of restraint. What does it look like if actually you pared everything back?
4: And then I guess when I'm starting to think of your practice, we're talking about another project that you're working on called Culture Cafe. It's a concept at the moment, but so much of it was about, I guess, highlighting marks of craftsmanship, this idea that you can imbue a space with culture and with craft. I mean, it feels to me, we're seeing this huge rise of collectible design across the design world. That's obviously more probably in industrial and furniture, but are you seeing this in interiors as well, this desire for the human touch, this desire for spaces that speak to cultures and speak to people?
2: I think so. I think more than ever before, though we're connected, I think we're also very lonely. I think that we are moving into a world where there's a merge between the digital and the physical, and so designers have a responsibility to really think about how we live and how we embrace space. And I think more than ever, designers have to lean into human-centered design that makes you want to stay, design that makes you want to be communal, to be collegial, that speaks to the senses. And the Culture Cafe project speaks to that quite well, but also in a very contemporary manner. It embraces elements from the continent around kind of mark making, and that's mark making through print and pattern, but also through tribal marks, which is a kind of form of adornment, through architecture, through design. And so we were very fortunate to find a client who understood our concept and kind of understood our approach for desiring to create a space that would really encourage people to stay and to really kind of spend time in.
4: What's, I guess, the broader impact of that as well? Like, how does it change how people feel, how they go about their day, connect with each other?
2: I think it makes a huge difference when you actually create spaces that encourages people. I think people want to linger. I think that designers not only have a responsibility, but actually have that opportunity to design spaces and create spaces that encourage us to be communal. I always talk about piazza principles, and I think that we can, more than ever, we have to create spaces that encourage people to really kind of, that feel warm, that speak to the senses, that, yeah, that make you bump into one another.
4: That was Tola Ojolupe. We're going to change gears slightly and head back to New York, which we were there for last week's episode, but we're going to go to an interview now with Rodolfo Agrella. He's a Venezuelan designer who studied in Caracas and Milan and is now mostly based in the Big Apple. From the city, he runs his award-winning interdisciplinary studio, RADS, which he established in 2015. Clients include the likes of MoMA, Heller and Steinway & Sons. But what I want to talk about now is this is my favourite project that he's produced. It was the branding work, or essentially what is the branding work, for the recently canonized Saint Carmen Rendille Martinez. The picture we need to paint first is of Carmen. She is the first female saint from Venezuela. She was born without a left arm, and this is all relevant. She was born without a left arm, but practiced carpentry from a young age, despite her disability. At 23, she joined a French religious order, the Servants of the Eucharist, and established her own congregation, Servants of Jesus, in Venezuela in 1965. A big part of the mission of the Servants of Jesus was to make furniture. So she would turn things like wooden fruit crates into nightstands. She'd make pedestals to hold flowers, and it did ultimately inform his work with her. But he came into the picture as a designer working with Carmen in 2022. So she died in the 1970s. Her family commissioned him in 2022 to design a portrait medallion to hang in the Church of St. Teresa on Manhattan's Lower East Side, where there's a big Venezuelan diaspora. The depictions of her until that point have kind of been all these kind of images of, I guess, her in later life. So her as an older lady once she'd established the Servants of Jesus. So they were like, can we look at creating an image that's a little bit more youthful and that maybe that reflects her personality a little bit more? So he basically layered all these different images from her early in life, from her later in life, to create an image, an AI-generated image of her, which her family did sign off on from an era where they didn't have a lot of photos from her. I think in her 50s, they didn't take a lot of pictures of her. And he ultimately kind of produced this image that shows her with this cheeky smirk that they thought kind of captured her personality quite well. Rather than us paint the picture, let's throw to my chat with Rodolfo now.
3: I'm going to blame Caracas because I grew up in a place that it's like saturated with color and with stimuli in general. The vegetation, the light, the way the sun hits in Venezuela, it's completely different than here in New York or in Italy or even in Iceland. The interesting thing is that colors in Venezuela, the yellow in Venezuela, reads different there than here. And it's because of the light. So when I realized that, and I, thanks to my architecture school background, I realized like light, it's very important. In Venezuela, we do everything to filter the light because the sun is super, super hard. Here and in Europe, it's more about like bringing the light in because buildings need light. So I realized that was something very, very special and important to manage. And when we work with artificial lighting for staging and like performances and shows like ICFF, light plays a crucial role because whatever you're showing with that light, it's going to affect the perception of that texture, of that material, of that color. So the story that you're telling with that product, if it's red, it's not the same if it's super red or more like a blood color, because again, the experience will get affected. So we carry this idea in everything that we do, even if light, it's not part of the project.
4: I want to use this as a jumping off point. You've won quite a significant commission. I mean, tell us about the cause for the canonization of Madre Carmen de Venezuela.
3: Oh my God.
4: Set us up. This is, you're working okay with the Vatican. I mean, this is crazy. No?
3: Yeah. It started as a small project and then it scaled up to the Vatican. We are honored to be commissioned to design the whole iconography of the first saint of Venezuela, which is Madre Carmen, Santa Carmen Rendiles. And we've been working on that project for like 4 years, and last October was a formal canonization, and the project still keeps in development because this is huge. So we designed the official portrait and every vehicle of connection to her, being the votive, with the space in Caracas where she would be, the oratory, the reliquary that holds her relic. It's a very interesting project because it taps into cultural and historical elements of Venezuela. And we filter that through the contemporary design as an experience.
4: Tell us how you filter that.
3: Well, essentially, we connect to her energy.
4: So it's not just about, like, copying what was done in the past or
3: No. This project has many, many layers, and I can talk about this project for more than 2 hours only, and then there will be many
4: topics. We've got 10 minutes. Yes, yeah.
3: Essentially, we started connecting to her legacy and understanding who she was. The commission it started as a small commission for a space here in New York, actually, to do a medallion in a church. As we dive into the project, we did a lot of research because not just of things that have been done in the past, but what was her story and what was her energy? Because that's what we need to translate, right? As she was a saint translating or channeling the energy of something above us, we as designers are able to do that and manifest stuff and translate things from the abstract world to the physical world. So we started to do that, and we learned that she was a badass because she was born without an arm, and she was able, being a woman, last century, to convince the religious authorities in Venezuela to open her own congregation. And not just that, she was a furniture maker because she will design and build pieces of furniture with one hand. So who has an excuse right now?
4: Yeah, no, right? Truly, I was thinking.
3: So when I discovered that, I was, okay, so this is a woman, a universal woman. So let's make it cool. Cooler, because she was already cool. So every decision from this project has been taken in consideration this idea of like communicating her energy. And number two, to communicate the energy of Venezuela. So that's why we have so much color. Everything is super clean. It's very vibrant. And that's the way that you connect to her.
4: Why did you pick energy rather than, you know, a particular aesthetic representation or, you know, a very clear, I don't know, Venezuelan vernacular? Why her energy is the way to translate it?
3: I don't know. I think that, you know, I consider myself, even if I'm very loud and we work with all of these things, I consider myself kind of a minimalist. So energy is the minimal element for me. So once you connect to that, you align everything to that. And we didn't want to leave it just within Catholicism, even if she was a nun. So all the monogram and the full imagery, it's related to her. Obviously, there are many, many, many things like from the monogram, the amount of rays that the monogram has, it has a meaning in the Bible. All of this is like hyper-coded. Some things I can explain and some things I don't need to. It's just how you connect to this thing.
4: I'm holding, a business card for Santa Carmen Rendiles that you've made here. And it is. Even I imagine the selection of the actual portrait, she's kind of got a cheeky grin.
3: Okay.
4: Maybe not what you'd necessarily expect from a nun or a saint.
3: Correct. So the portrait it's crucial here because one of the things that came out of that study of research of, you know, who had made saints before. And, well, nobody in the contemporary, but we know a lot of like Leonardo's and Raffaello's and all of these Italian masters that sculpted saints. So we had a fantastic archive of her pictures, but not from that 40 to 50 age when she was more prolific.
4: Yeah, she had no time to stop for a photo.
3: Correct, bravo.
4: Yeah.
3: And so we decided, as the masters before us use the technology available in their times, to use the technology available in our times, which is AI. So we educated a software to create the image of her using her own archival images and, once again, communicating the energy that she had, which is that sort of like sassiness, fun and loving, but just also caring. Because in the end, you're going to ask for a helping hand to somebody that has a lot of energy.
4: This is wonderful. I mean, I'm really hung up on energy because I love that as a way of filtering an approach to work. Is this something that you're going to continue to use in your practice going forward, defining whether it's the energy of the space or the energy of a client?
3: I've been doing that unconsciously for more than 20 years. And of course, after this project, I'm doing it consciously. So it's even more stronger.
4: What's that conscious process? How do you start to break down an energy?
3: I don't know. I think it's something that you feel. I think that she has some sort of like involvement
4: in this. There's a research to it as well.
3: Yes. Yeah. You start to ask questions to yourself. Why do I feel good here or not? What makes it feel good? Like when you start to disassemble a brief. So I think that I question myself a lot and I question things a lot all the time. So I think that's part of the process. Like why, if I do this, I feel X way. If I don't do this, I feel this other way. And if I'm in a space with these characteristics, why? How do I feel or how do I don't feel? Fun fact, I would say, is that client-wise, I know if the project is going to be a success or not since the moment I say hello to the client, because that hello, it's an energy connection. I already know. Even if I know a person that just got introduced to me, I don't know if it's going to be a potential client or not, but I know that we're going to do something fantastic, like this interview, for example.
4: Thank you. A lot of work's gone into this. I mean, I maybe want to finish. It's perhaps less design related, but it is related to this project. I mean, did you learn anything about Madre Carmen? She's obviously a nun, so maybe not juicy, yes. But is there any quite fascinating stories that you unearthed? I mean, you mentioned not having one of her hands, yes, and being able to still make furniture. I mean,
3: yes.
4: What did you find out about her that's maybe going to inspire you in your own life?
3: Well, just the fact that she was a furniture designer without a hand.
4: I mean, but what sort of furniture is she making? This is crazy.
3: Stuff for the congregation because they needed furniture, but they didn't have the money. So as following Jesus' father, Joseph, that was a mill worker, a carpenter, she was doing that also. So there is no excuse.
4: That also sounds nice because it kind of speaks to the essentialism of design.
3: Correct.
4: The fact that, you know, she recognized...
3: There was a need and she solved it. And she solved it the way that she could solve it. And actually, her pieces are very beautiful. So yes, maybe it's that. It's like, don't think too much. Like, just tackle the need and solve it. And it doesn't matter if you don't have the perfect, let's say, set of tools or of materials or whatever, do it. This woman did it without a hand.
4: I mean, it's quite amazing.
3: And training.
4: And I imagine on quite a tight budget,
3: yes,
4: too.
3: Yeah, obviously. A lot of restriction in that.
4: That was Rodolfo Agrella. You're obviously going to be canonized as a saint. Saint Grace of Marrickville.
5: Geneva?
4: Saint Grace of Geneva. I mean, what would you want your reliquary to look like?
5: I don't know. Maybe I'd want it to look sort of brutalist, concrete, Tadao Ando inspired, minimalist, but I mean, I can't pass up an opportunity to put a bit of aluminium in there.
4: No, it needs to be in there. But what can I ask? Okay, so you can do, they can do a body part or they can do a piece of clothing as well. What are we putting in your reliquary?
5: I think I would put in there my eyes. I think they're my best feature, although my eyesight is horrific. Green eyes, but minus 8.5 vision.
4: I think that's it. As long as they're not being like donated as a replacement for someone, I think that's fine, which is a beautiful visual to leave our listeners on. But that is all for today's show. For more design stories, pick up a copy of Monocle magazine. Today's episode was produced by Hassan Anderson and edited by Elliot Greenfield. I'm Nick Manise.
5: I'm Grace Charlton. Thank you for listening.
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0: You are listening to Monocle Radio in association with Chanel Watches. The silhouette of the J12 watch sets itself apart with its clean, precise lines. Yet once worn, it is its softness that stands out. Polished with diamond powder, the highly resistant ceramic that adorns it entirely feels as smooth as silk against the skin. A sensory appeal, painstakingly perfected for over a quarter of a century, that reveals the watchmaking excellence of Chanel. An invincible softness that becomes one with whomever wears it. Chanel Watches, official timekeeper of Monocle Radio.
1: It's 6 a.m. in Sydney, 2300 in Cairo, 2100 in London, and 1500 in Lima. That's the time on Monocle Radio, brought to you by Chanel Watches. Hello, I'm Fernando Augusto Pacheco here at Studio One Midori House. This hour we have the latest episode of The Bulletin of UBS. 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
2: Hello and welcome to The Bulletin with UBS on Monocle Radio. Each week, the sharpest minds and freshest thinkers in finance take you beyond the numbers and hype right to the heart of the big issues of the day. This week, we're dipping into the 2026 edition of the UBS Global Family Office Report. Now, you might recall from previous iterations that we've discussed on this programme that the GFO report surveys family office clients of UBS around the world on the unique challenges and opportunities that they face, with insights from over 300 such offices in more than 30 markets, with an average net worth approaching $3 billion. This year's piece found that family offices are prioritising resilience, diversification, and long-term thematic opportunities in the face of ongoing geopolitical and economic uncertainty. Here to tell us more about those findings, we welcome both Max Kunkel, Chief Investment Officer for Global Family and Institutional Wealth at UBS, and Chrissy Ludolph, Content Lead in the Global Family and Institutional Wealth Business Development Team. Max and Chrissy, welcome to the show. Great to have you with us to interrogate the GFO report, always one of my favourites in the pieces that we look at on this programme. And Chrissy, maybe kick us off on that front. Tell us a bit about not just the mechanics of the report, you know, the sources of data, how you actually derive these insights, but why then having this kind of piece is so useful to you and your colleagues when you're looking at the FO space more broadly.
3: Yeah, absolutely. Thanks for having us. We are very excited about this year's Global Family Office report. We have some remarkable headlines this year. But to your question, in this report, we have 307 family offices from across the world. They're actually from across more than 30 markets, and they're representing an average net worth of around $2.7 billion. So just to give you an idea of, you know, the type of respondent here. The report itself is actually the most global and the most comprehensive report of its kind, and gives us a look at the way family offices are looking at their investments, but also more broadly, how they're managing their business, how they're managing things like their succession. So I think that's really what's unique. Ultimately, these are some of the largest, most sophisticated investors in this space. And we get a real lens in this report, not just into this current snapshot, but actually looking at their intentions in the coming 12 months, even 5 years. And I think the point really that we're sort of quite excited about is, you know, this investor type can really stand apart perhaps from many of the more traditional investors. They have access to this kind of longer term capital. They can afford to be more patient and have this longer term focus. And this can give them really some flexibility to tolerate some of the challenges inherent in investing in the kind of more innovative industries where they may see growth potential, but, you know, this might be places where there are, you know, sort of challenges in investing.
2: Well, that tees up rather nicely to talk about potential risks and risk appetite. Max, let me bring you in here. What are family offices making of the ongoing volatility, uncertainty? It's geopolitical in character, it's economic in character. We've discussed it often, of course, on this program. But how do FOs gauge those risks? And what kind of feedback were you getting in terms of what the report showed this year?
4: It's that family offices are facing what many describe as a structural regime of uncertainty. So for the first time, you just alluded to it, major geopolitical conflict is ranked as the top risk. both for the next 12 months and for the next 5 years. And that marks a shift from previous years where you had inflation, financial market crises, real estate crises, trade wars as more prominent risks. And how are family offices responding, you may ask? Well, they're responding by moving away from short-term reactions to headlines and instead focus on building resilience. To Chrissy's point earlier on, remember please that these types of investors do have access to patient capital and do tend to have a longer-term mindset when it comes to investing. And equally, they're not being told by anybody where to invest, how to invest, and where not to. And as a result, what they're trying to really do is build up resilience. They're using scenario analysis, stress testing portfolios, and consider a wider range of outcomes. Importantly, it does not constitute a major reduction in the allocation to supposedly riskier assets such as equities, but certainly they are looking to increasingly build more resilience into their portfolios and operations.
2: Well, yeah, maybe you could just go on to tell us a bit about what we're seeing then, Max, in terms of shifts in strategic asset allocation, given that backdrop you describe.
4: Definitely. The report shows that 60% of family offices plan to adjust their strategic asset allocation, sort of long-term mix of different asset classes, in the next year. It's a record high. And that's a significant jump from previous years, where, just for comparison, the figure was around 30 to 35%. There's really three main drivers behind this. First, geopolitical uncertainty. Second, concentration risks. And third, the desire for greater resilience. We're seeing a move towards more geographic diversification. Many family offices reducing concentrated exposures to single countries, securities, or regions. And there's also a trend towards multi-shoring, so holding assets in multiple jurisdictions to mitigate legal and political risks. Additionally, there's also a somewhat greater focus on liquidity, with some family offices increasing holdings towards more liquid asset classes to maintain flexibility.
2: Let me bring you back in here, Chrissy, to talk a bit about the D word, diversification. It often crops up on this show in all sorts of different contexts. But here in particular, if we look at it in terms of the US dollar, I thought this was a really interesting part of the report, what we're seeing in terms of USD diversification. Do family offices share broader concerns that we've been hearing about potential dollar weakness? What's the FO position when it comes to the greenback?
3: Yeah, absolutely. I mean, it sort of fits very nicely alongside the trends in asset allocation, which Max spoke to. We've seen really quite clearly that currency has become a key part of this resilience conversation. So in fact, one of the most striking aspects of our data this time, in my view at least, was this message that emerged about waning confidence in the dollar. So 65% of those who were surveyed, including those in the US or some in the US, expect confidence in the dollar as the world's reserve currency to weaken over the coming year. And they've stated that they view their current exposure to the dollar as higher than they would like it to be. This is actually the only major currency where investors see themselves as overexposed. And we think this is going to be driven by a mix of concerns around a potential debt crisis, geopolitical influence, and concentration risk more broadly within global portfolios. So in terms of responding to this, we've seen family offices planning to reduce their exposure to dollar-denominated assets more broadly and increase their diversification, as you mentioned, across different currencies. In this context, we see the Swiss franc stand out, we see the euro stand out as the preferred alternatives, and we also see greater interest from clients actually to hedge. That's both structurally and tactically within this kind of more multi-currency type of framework.
2: And what about regional diversification? Actually, you briefly alluded to this, Max, already. The rise of APAC as a kind of area of critical strategic importance. And I guess, well, also allied to that, where APAC and European family offices are also looking. Give us a bit of the sense of the regional picture here.
4: I'd say, broadly speaking, regional diversification is gaining momentum, particularly outside of the United States. Now, we're still seeing a significant home bias amongst US family offices. North America there accounts for about 86% of allocations. They're planning to even up that a little bit towards 88%. So, you know, this diversification story is not a story that we're yet witnessing with US family offices. However, outside, and as a result also on average, we are seeing clear trends here. On average, for reference, North America accounts for slightly over half of the average portfolio, but there is growing interest in APAC, both amongst family offices in the region, but equally also family offices in Europe. In fact, actually, what is quite interesting to note is that you have family offices in APAC starting to increasingly also look at Europe as a source of diversification and additional returns. And Europe, on the other hand, is starting to increasingly look at APAC to do the same. This is in particular in the public space, but also noteworthy in private markets. So I think all in all, what we are starting to see in parts due to these developments that I alluded to beforehand is a trend towards a more balanced global allocation, ex-US, with less home bias and more openness to emerging markets in particular.
2: You mentioned balance there, and I wanted to ask a little bit more about another balance, I guess, that this demographic is striking. Obviously, you know, Chrissy spoke at the top about the really interesting profile of these respondents. Max, what do they have to say in terms of striking a balance on balancing value and protection just broadly? So interesting to know what the feedback was there.
4: Yeah, family offices are navigating a delicate balance. You know, on the one hand, they're seeking value in private markets, private equity, private debt, infrastructure, real estate, where they often see opportunities for longer term, higher returns and a certain degree of inflation protection. But on the other hand, they're also mindful of the need for downside protection, especially given the uncertain political backdrop. And that means being more selective with illiquid investments, in some cases also adding to public market exposure, using hedging strategies. And what we have seen is there is generally a increased interest in looking at public equities as a source of longer-term growth in areas where previously people would primarily focus on the private equity space, especially, of course, when it comes to technology. So all in all, I would say really, you know, the overarching goal remains the same, trying to build a robust all-weather portfolio that can withstand shocks but still capture upside when markets recover. But what we have seen is somewhat more selectivity within the alternative space and somewhat more interest when it comes to the traditional asset classes.
2: Well, let's talk a bit about the thematic focuses. I do think that's really interesting. And Chrissy, I'll throw this over to you. I don't know if I ever interview anybody about anything and I don't ask about AI. But I think, again, that is relevant here. It looks like it is a leading thematic focus for this demography as well. What is the FO position? And I wonder, again, to some of those things Max talking about, you know, a sense of definite opportunity, but also some caution, a knowledge of the challenges. Is that also a little bit the narrative when it comes to AI for the sort of family office cohort?
3: Yeah, absolutely. I mean, I think at a headline level for our respondents, artificial intelligence absolutely remains the leading current investment theme. But actually, what's quite interesting is when you sort of look under the hood and see some of the more kind of granular observations. So we see, you know, like I say, at that headline level, 65% family offices invested in AI. Most are planning to maintain or increase this. To your point about, you know, concerns here, they do have these concerns about stretch valuations, about the risk of overexuberance in the public market. But what we see is that rather than prompting them to actually pull back from allocating to the theme, these concerns actually shape rather how they manage their exposure. So we see investment, you know, spreading throughout the AI ecosystem. Around half of the AI investors allocate to data centers, software platforms, semiconductor producers. So clearly, there's this very broad participation across the value chain. And what comes through really is this resounding message of FOMO, right? Family offices are looking to kind of diversify the AI investments also by strategy, also by asset classes. So we also see, you know, them add exposure via different channels, such as, you know, direct private equity, get away from some of those concerns in public markets. you know, on the broader thematics, I think it's worth mentioning this kind of evolution, perhaps, in the way that investors thinking about what really constitutes AI, in inverted commas, if you will. So given the fact that we see these investment opportunities related to AI now presenting themselves in almost every sector, we mentioned the data center infrastructure topic. We also see considerable interest in electrification themes, clearly crucial to powering AI. And this sort of fits with a broader appetite to add exposure to kind of more tangible assets. And it's also worth mentioning this theme of AI-enabled healthcare that's really emerging as quite a dominant theme when it comes to commercial applications of AI in different industries. The final word I just mentioned has to go to crypto. You know, at a headline level, crypto, digital assets more broadly, you know, it remains fairly niche as an allocation. Around 24% of our family offices report having some exposure here. But within this, the allocations are typically only around 1%. What I think is worth mentioning, though, is for those who are invested, 44% of them now actually consider crypto as part of their strategic asset allocation. So this sort of really indicates to us that for those involved, it has changed really into this longer term investment theme.
2: Well, that's interesting. And let's maybe keep things a bit longer term. Max, if we zoom out, I remember from our previous discussions around the GFO report, we often talk about the succession story. We know there's this other big kind of secular story, which is this unprecedented wealth transfer. If we look at the family office story here, the planning, the preparation, the involvement, the engagement of the next gen in that process, where are we at? Because I know the position before was maybe a good amount of work still to do. Is that a reflection you'd have again after this year's edition?
4: Yeah, there's still quite a bit of work to do. But I think on the positive side, succession planning is starting to become more and more of a priority. So there is a growing recognition that preparing the next generation is about more than just transferring wealth. It's about transferring values, governance, and leadership skills. Many family offices are now starting to formalize succession plans, investing in education and leadership development, you know, increasingly also involving the next generation early in decision making. There's also a focus on governance structures, you know, family constitutions, advisory boards, and clear roles and responsibilities to ensure a fairly smooth transition. And ultimately, you know, the goal here is to preserve family unity and wealth across generations, and increasingly also focus on empowering the next generation to lead in this very rapidly changing world. So still more work to be done, Tom, but increasingly becoming a priority and an increasing focus for family offices.
2: Max Kunkel, and before that, Chrissy Ludolph, bringing us to the end of this edition of the show here on Monocle Radio. 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I'm Tom Edwards. 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
1: The Monocle Daily wraps up the day in Europe every weekday at 1800 London time. 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

0: You're listening to Monocle Radio in association with Chanel Watches. The strength of the Caliber 12.1 manufacture movement lies in its uncompromising robustness. Yet it is the infinite smoothness with which it delivers the seconds that guarantees the J12's flawless chronometric precision. Visible behind is a perfectly circular oscillating weight and 191 meticulously assembled components, reflecting the prowess of the Caliber 12.1. The embodiment of Chanel's watchmaking excellence with understated strength. Chanel Watches, official timekeeper of Monocle Radio.
1: It's 7 a.m. in Sydney, midnight in Cairo, 2200 in London, and 1600 in Lima. That's the time on Monocle Radio, brought to you by Chanel Watches. Hello, I'm Fernando Augusto Pacheco here at Studio One Midori House. This hour, Georgina Godwin is hosting Meet the Writers. After that, I'm back with great music by Marco Mengoni, Adele Castillon, and more. Stay tuned. This is Meet the Writers.
2: Hello and welcome to Meet the Writers. I'm Georgina Godwin. Today's episode is recorded at Hay Festival. My guest is one of the most acclaimed American novelists of her generation. Born and raised in Atlanta, she first came to prominence with Leaving Atlanta, inspired by the child murders that shook the city during her own childhood. She followed it with The Untelling, Silver Sparrow, and An American Marriage, which won the Women's Prize for Fiction in 2019 and brought her work to a global audience. Her latest novel is Kim, a story that begins in Louisiana with two girls, Vernice and Annie, growing up without mothers and finding in each other a friendship that will shape the rest of their lives. Tayari Jones, welcome to Meet the Writers.
3: Thank you for having me.
2: We just, before we dive into the book and your life and all the rest of it, you just have to tell me about your life since publication, because it sounds crazy.
3: Oh my goodness, I've done 33 cities in the US, I've been to Auckland, I've been to Sydney, I've been in the UK 7 days, we've been to six cities. So it's been a whirlwind, but in the very best way.
2: And today you've been on stage at Hay Festival and then signed cues for hundreds of people.
3: It was just, it feels like a dream in a lot of ways.
2: Well, it's so wonderful to have you here. In fact, to reconnect with you, because we last spoke after you won the Women's Prize for Fiction. That interview done over a couple of espresso martinis. I'm glad to say today we're just on the sodas.
3: For now.
2: What's your earliest memory from Atlanta?
3: I think my earliest memory of... Well, I will say of understanding that Atlanta was a different place than everywhere else was when I was about 6 years old and Jimmy Carter was running for president, and I thought he was black because everyone else was black, so why wouldn't he be black? And I didn't have any sense that, even in 1976, I had no sense that a black man wouldn't be president. And I remember that this lady came to school and asked all the children, you know, who are you voting for? I'm 6 years old. I think I can vote, among other things. I think I can vote. So I told her I'm voting for Jimmy Carter. And she said, why? And I said, because he's black. And she said, why do you think so? And I couldn't answer. And I remember she said, this is so Atlanta.
2: It's extraordinary because, I mean, your parents actually were very involved in the civil rights movement.
3: It's true, but I was born afterwards. So I feel like I was born in the world that they had created, where I thought Jimmy Carter was black.
2: And how did the world they created affect you and their backgrounds? How did that impact on the girl you became?
3: Well, I think from a very early age, I understood that it was supposed to be everyone's life's work to try and improve the world. I mean, one of my early memories is the various boycotts we practiced in our household to support the ANC people, you know, trying to dismantle apartheid. I was so invested in it as a child that when a friend's mother tried to fill up her car with gas from a company called Gulf, I refused to ride in the car. My parents had to come get me because I told her, I said, you know, we don't use Gulf gas because they support apartheid. They kill children. And she said, well, this gas is only 75 cents a gallon. And when she started filling her tank, I was outraged. I got out of the car and I refused to get back in.
4: That's extraordinary. What a conscience for a small child.
3: Well, I feel like children are very clear about right and wrong.
4: Yeah.
3: A child has never heard of a nuance. And so I just remember that, you know, my dad came and got me and I was crying and he said, I am so proud of you. And he gave me an ice cream.
4: Well, result. Now, you used to make books as a child.
3: Oh, yes. I would write them. I would staple them. And I just really enjoyed feeling like I had a body of work. But interestingly, I think the greatest gift I had is that my parents were not terribly interested in this writing that I did. And it therefore allowed writing to be my own space of personal development. I never associated it with impressing anyone.
4: Who was the first person to read it and take it seriously?
3: Well, when I was in college, I met a writer and she was my teacher. And she said to me, what are you thinking about? And I got ready to tell her and she said, no, don't tell me, write it down. And with that, she took me seriously and she became my first audience.
4: And of course, when you say college, this is Spelman College. Tell me about that, because it wasn't writing you were studying at all.
3: No, I was studying being an English major. I think it was assumed that I would be a professor of literature. My parents are both professors. And that was the route I was on. And it actually was this very same teacher when I was working toward a PhD in English. And she said to me, you do not have to carry a mistake to its fruition merely because it has begun.
4: That is extraordinary. What an amazing woman. She clearly left a big mark on your life.
3: Oh, yes, and we're still in touch. Well, for many years we exchanged letters, but now that I've moved back home to Atlanta, you know, we have lunch every month and we talk about writing and the world. And, you know, we've become friends now. I always say she's my mentor and she says, no, we're friends. And I say, are you kicking me out the nest? I refuse. I will not leave the nest. But our relationship has changed over the years.
4: Tell me about these awful murders when you were a child.
3: Okay, when I was a child, when I was 9 years old, 28 black children were murdered in Atlanta, and two were children at my elementary school. So that is such a part of my coming of age. I can't really think about that time period, but I think about all of the things that children do and the murders at once. Someone said to me, when I told them about these murders, the woman said, oh my goodness, you must not have had a childhood. But I was taken aback because having a childhood is part of being human. And I did have a childhood, but these murders were entwined with it.
4: Do you remember being frightened?
3: You know, I remember a lot of things. I feel like my parents were more frightened than we were as children because parents think in terms of history. They have a much longer view of things. I know, like when I was little, I thought that I was safe if my brother was around, and he was only 11, but he seemed so much older than me. What I remember more is that it's when I came to understand class, because the children who were murdered were children who were poor. And so class was no longer who was wearing the latest jeans or sneakers. Class became who lived and who didn't live.
4: This became your first book.
3: Yes.
4: What was the reception to it? And do you remember writing it, how you felt? I mean, as you say, it was a traumatic time in your life, so reliving it all must have been quite something.
3: When I was writing it, I remember the trauma of, you know, these murders, but I also remember the joy of childhood. And that is kind of what governs the way that I write. People who are suffering through unimaginable experiences also experience joy and pleasure and childhood. I mean, in my own memory, I remember that I decided when I was about 10 that I needed to be fitted for a bra. I just decided it. There was nothing going on to indicate this, but other people had one and I wanted one. And so my mother finally took me to get measured and the lady measured me and I was eligible for something, a 28 triple A. That is essentially half of an undershirt. And my mother and the lady were laughing and I was mad. And I turned around and I looked and they were selling, you know, televisions. It was a department store. And in the bank of televisions, I saw the face of one of the children, you know, from my class, and he was missing. So these things are together for me. And so writing it, I got to laugh at myself, being flat-chested, wanting a bra, and also feel the loss of, you know, friends being killed. I remember both.
4: What was the reception to that book?
3: And, well, my mother was very pleased. Otherwise, it was pretty modest reception. But I received it so well. I was so proud of myself that I had said I was going to finish a book. I finished a book. I published a book. I don't think I had any expectation of a wide readership, so I wasn't disappointed. I felt really good about it, which is why I was very shocked when I had trouble getting a later contract, because I thought I would be rewarded for having done my best and written what I believed was a good book. That was when I understood the way market forces affect one's career. I didn't know.
4: Mm. Well, they famously say that the second novel is the problem, usually, for people. So was that the case with Silver Sparrow?
3: Silver Sparrow is actually my third novel.
4: There was one in between.
3: Alas.
4: That wasn't published?
3: It was.
4: Oh, dear. You just want to forget all about it.
3: You know, I just think it's very important because we must stay humble, and that novel humbles me every time I look at it.
4: Because it wasn't very good?
3: I think I didn't understand. There were just some things about novel writing I hadn't yet learned. And while I don't regret writing it and I don't regret publishing it, I don't recommend it often because I'm a little embarrassed by some of the ways that I feel like I mishandled the plotting.
4: Right, right. That's so interesting and so wise of you to understand that, as I understand happened with this book, Kin, but we'll get back to that. So Silver Sparrow is two sisters who don't know each other. Tell me how that works.
3: In the novel or in my life?
4: Well, both.
3: Okay, in the novel is two sisters. The father is a bigamist. One sister is none the wiser, and the other has known her entire life that her father has this other life and that she and her mother must not intrude. This came to me. My father is not a bigamist, I promise. But before my parents were married, before my parents met, my father had a daughter already. And most people who know me growing up never knew I had this older sister who lived, you know, in another state. The fact that my father had a child before he met my mother is not interesting to anyone but me. Although it is, in some ways, I have just kind of worried over it my entire life. I knew her, she knew me, but we never really saw each other. We didn't come together for holidays, anything like that. Like, that was part of his past. Mm-hmm. But that's not interesting for a novel. It's not hot enough. So when you want to write a novel, the way it was explained to me when I was in school was that you bring the walls in and the ceiling down, which means you take the situation in your own life, but just like you turn the heat up on it, you make it claustrophobic. So in my novel, the father is a bigamist, the daughter is a secret, they live in the same town, they were born in the same year. You know, I just made it hotter so that the same ideas that I've been wrestling with in my own life found a home in this much more interesting, fast-paced, and intense world of the novel.
4: Has she read it?
3: Yes, I wrote it as a gift to her.
4: And she liked it?
3: Yes, I mean, my point of writing it was for me to tell her that I've missed her my whole life.
4: That's wonderful. And the reception to that book? Because it was kind of huge.
3: Yes, it had a really good reception. You know, it almost didn't get published because my publishing numbers were so low, my sales were so low, that nobody wanted to publish me. And I was so despondent about it, but I finished it because the reason I wrote it was for my sister. I did not write it for the market, but I was just hurt that I had been cast out. I was told I should start writing under a false name so that people could look at me as a debut and give me another chance. And then I had a most wonderful chance encounter. I was at a book festival like this, and I was embarrassed because my books were out of print, and I wasn't famous. No one knew me. No one was at my signing line. But I sat there, and a lady came up to me, and she said, "Oh, my goodness, darling, I've heard what happened to you. It's so terrible that you can't get a book contract. It's so terrible that you're out of print." And I was so embarrassed. I didn't know that people knew. But she put my hand in the hand of a publisher, and the publisher said to me, I was so embarrassed I wanted to leave. The publisher said to me, "Well, before you leave, how is it that you know Judy?" I said, "I don't know anyone named Judy." And she said, no, dear. I mean, Judy Blume, who just introduced us." And I turned to tell her thank you, and she had vanished like a real life fairy godmother. It was as though my nerdy childhood had come and rescued me in my time of need.
4: That is extraordinary. Can I just tell you, I was with Judy last week.
3: Oh!
4: And she is the most amazing woman.
3: Yes, because she just changed my life. And then she just went and had, you know, canapes.
4: Amazing. So, Judy.
3: Yes.
4: What a wonderful, wonderful story. Of course, an American marriage then just made you stratospheric. Oprah loved it. You won the Women's Prize for Fiction. It was extraordinary. Tell me more about that book, particularly the whole kind of prison aspect.
3: Well, I knew that I wanted to write something about people who were incarcerated. I was interested in this idea of innocent people who are incarcerated. But I didn't know where the story was, because if, you know, we say that someone has been wrongfully imprisoned, then we can all agree that it's wrong. And if we can all agree, where's the story? Like, what is there to say about something that is wrong? So you have to find, for a novel, you have to find a space of ambiguity. So I was thinking, well, where is the ambiguity? It just wasn't happening until I overheard a couple in the shopping mall. And it was a man and a woman. The woman looked great. She was very put together, you know, belt, shoes, everything, handbag. And the man, he looked fine. Nothing to write home about. And he looked exhausted. And she said to him, she said, "Roy, you know you wouldn't have waited on me for 7 years." And I agreed. I'm all in their business, right? I don't even know the details, but I know whatever is going on, he would not have waited on her for 7 years. We all know this. But then he turned and said, "I don't know what you're talking about. This wouldn't have happened to you in the first place." And I was intrigued. Now, I don't know that he was in prison. He might have been in the Army. He could have been in the Peace Corps. I don't know. But it turned on my imagination to write about incarceration through the vehicle of this, you know, ambitious young couple.
4: It's quite extraordinary. And the book itself was just, well, I mean, as I say, the reception was huge. How did that, winning the Women's Prize and all the attention that came with it, how did that land with you?
3: You know, it was exciting. It was a lot of fun. I mean, I met you just afterwards, just moments afterwards. You know, I'm not a person that wins things. You know, before the Women's Prize, before An American Marriage, I hadn't even won as much as a raffle before. So I enjoyed every moment. You know, I was well into my career. It's my fourth novel. And so I already knew why I wrote. Because to write four novels before you get any major attention, you cannot possibly be writing for attention.
4: Yeah.
3: You're writing for something else. So the attention was, it was quite a surprise, and it was delightfully legible. And by that, I mean a lot of the little milestones you have in your writing career, the other people in your life don't know what that is. You tell a regular person you won an award from Penn, they say, "Oh, it must have been a nice pen." Like, they don't know. But Oprah, the Women's Prize, especially the Women's Prize, because it's for accessible work, people know what it is, and they can feel happy for you and happy with you. It was a wonderful experience.
4: Mm-hmm. Then we come to Kin, and I'm going to call it your fifth book, but of course it's your sixth, actually. What happened before Kin?
3: Before Kin, I had a contract with a new publisher to write a modern novel about changing cities and gentrification, and asking the question of can one gentrify one's own neighborhood? Let's say one moves back to Atlanta, as I did. Am I a gentrifier, even though it's my own neighborhood? Because the neighborhood is changing, and I can fit in with the new neighborhood. So what does that mean? So I was writing about a woman who comes back home, and it just wasn't popping. It wasn't swinging. It wasn't musical. It wasn't sparkling. I was accumulating pages, but I was not accumulating art. And finally, I had to accept that this just wasn't working and set it aside. I was like, what will I tell my publisher? And I decided I wouldn't tell them anything. I was just kind of hiding from them. But I bought a new notebook and a pencil, and I just wrote to see what was on my mind. And I had for the first time, I had the experience of meeting my characters. I've never been one of those people to say, "Oh, I'm just a vessel. You know, it came to me. I dreamt of my grandmother and she told me to write this." I am not that person, but I'm that person now, because these characters really seem to insist upon being written, and I had to pick up a humble pen and follow them instead of leading them.
4: Who arrived first, Vernice or Annie?
3: Vernice.
4: That's very interesting. She doesn't speak until she's, what, 2.5?
3: Yes.
4: Where does that come from?
3: I know, because, you know, I was born talking. I talk all the time. it seemed so mysterious to me, the idea of someone who would not talk, since I had spoken so young myself.
4: Mm. Her first word's mother.
3: Yes, because she's motherless. Annie and Vernice are both motherless, although Vernice's mother has died, and Annie's mother has abandoned her. And that's one of the questions, is who is the lucky one? Is Vernice lucky because she knows she'll never see her mother again? Or, you know, and she can live her life accordingly? Or is it Annie, who wakes up every day hopeful that maybe this is the day I'll see my mother, yet she goes to bed every night disappointed?
4: But Annie learns that her mother comes back to town?
3: Yes, her mother came back one day and didn't say hello.
4: There is a world of hurt in this book, but there's also wit. It's funny.
3: Well, life is funny. Life is a predicament, and life is funny. And we all are hurt. You know what I mean? We all live with hurt, but we also laugh a lot.
4: So Vernice heads towards Spelman, and he heads to Memphis. Did you always know they would leave in different directions?
3: Well, I didn't know much in advance. Like, this is the only novel, like I was saying, that I felt like the story, that I followed the story instead of let it. But, it, you know, it makes sense, though. If it's a story about a friendship that endures, it has to endure something, right? And the first challenge they have is that they endure physical separation. Vernice has gone to college, which is a different world for her. It's a world of privilege. It's a world of upward mobility, where Annie moves to, you know, Memphis, which is a place where there are bars and juke joints and, you know, people shacking up and living in sin, as it were. Yet, these girls, they maintain their connection because they love each other so deeply, and each of them carries with her the archive of the other's heart.
4: That's a beautiful line. There's another line that I really love. It's about home dirt pulling people back.
3: Yes, there's this belief that if like, let's say you have a daughter or even a son going to war, you can put a little of the dirt from your hometown in their suitcase or their bag, and the dirt from home will bring you back.
4: The novel ranges from Louisiana to Memphis to Atlanta. Was there a place that came more easily to you?
3: Well, I'm from Atlanta, so Atlanta is easy for me to write. But my dad grew up in Louisiana, and I spent the summers with my grandmother in a small town, so that also came fairly naturally. Memphis was difficult because I'm not a Memphian, and I did not want to offend them. So I wrote it, I visited, and then I had a couple of people who are from Memphis read it over and make sure that I captured the feeling of Memphis.
4: Do you make changes when your editors or people reading suggest them?
3: If it makes sense, yes. And one thing I do know, if someone says something is wrong in chapter 5, they may be wrong about what's wrong, but something is wrong. People can always tell when something isn't working. They just may not know what. So their suggestion may be absurd, and you say, oh, that's absurd, I'm not changing that. But you may not do what they say, but I get in there and try to figure out what's tripping the alarms.
4: Mm-hmm. Who's your first reader?
3: My first reader, it varies. Sometimes I'll have someone, depends on what I need. But I do think your first reader needs to be someone who's very encouraging. I always, if I ask someone to be a first reader, I say, just tell me what you like and what you'd like to see more of. Because I'd like to see more of this character that is giving you more work to do, but it's not a criticism exactly. Because I don't want anyone to, you know, take the air from my sails. Mm-hmm. And then the last reader, my last reader is my mother, because criticism is her love language. And so I allow, and so she goes through it with a fine-tooth comb because she is so worried that I will end up embarrassed. So she says everything that's wrong with it. It used to really hurt my feelings. I would give her something, and all she could tell me was, this is wrong, this is wrong, this is a typo, this doesn't make sense. I was thinking, I've done all this, and all you have to say is what you don't like. But now I realize she thinks that that is being protective of me, and I just use it to my favor, but it is the last thing. By the time she sees it, I'm confident about the story, and it's almost like I'm telling someone to look over my outfit, you know, and make sure my bra strap isn't showing or something.
4: Mm-hmm. In the book, Annie says that Lulu Bell gave her the closest thing to mother love that she ever knew. Where did Lulu Bell come from?
3: You know, I can tell you where her brothel came from. I have an aunt who won an all-expense trip to Amalfi. She won it at a gala. You know how they have you hold up the paddles and you can win a trip? And, you know, there was wine, I'm sure. And so now she has this trip, and she asked me and my cousins, let's go, let's go. All you have to do is get there, and we can go to Italy. So I went, and part of Which one were these day excursions? And we went to Pompeii. It was so hot. But we were walking around Pompeii, the ancient city, and there were brothels everywhere. They have brothels like we have pharmacies, just everywhere. And when I'm working on a novel, everything is inspiring when the novel is going well. And I left Pompeii thinking, you know, this book really could use a brothel. I think I need a brothel in the book.
4: Excellent. And do you, I mean, the whole fact that Lulu Bell is this kind of, has this almost maternal role, is that in your mother at all?
3: My mother has a PhD in economics. She's a very exacting type of person. When I was a child, if I was upset, like if someone hadn't invited me to a party or something and I was so upset, she would say, well, dear, that is not unprecedented. Like, that's about as much, that's as far as you're going to get.
4: Yeah.
3: So she's not much of a hugger in that way. So she's not like Lulu. But I think part of my novel writing is a certain wish fulfillment. I get to have all these different relationships as I write them.
4: Yeah, yeah. Was there one character in particular that really stayed with you?
3: You know, I have a lot of compassion for Mrs. McHenry. This is Vernice's mother-in-law, a very proper woman who kind of weaponizes propriety. I really like her. People, I think that, like, she's a woman who aspires to be a 1950s housewife. I think those kind of women are demonized because people don't understand what it is they're really going for. This is her way of control and having dignity. And I have compassion for that. It doesn't bother me because I did a book event recently and the person was saying, oh, you know, she's just, you know, just seeing her as this kind of bourgeois, insufferable person, but I think she's really funny. Mm. And I admire her, and I admire her ability to drink so much limoncello and continue with life.
4: This book is wonderful, and we both, my producer Steph and I, both absolutely loved it. And I wonder where you go from here.
3: Me too. I wonder that as well. All three of us can wonder it together. I don't know. I feel that, though I feel another novel coming, I think I feel it like nibbling at the edges of my imagination. And I think it'll be contemporary. I don't think I'll go back to visiting the 1950s and such. I think I want to write something a little overtly funny about race in modern America.
4: And when we talk about race in modern America, obviously this is, certainly from an outsider's perspective, it's looking like this is becoming more of a problem there, ICE and so on, as is book banning. And I'm completely blown away by the fact that in this day and age, the government can mandate what you read, or rather don't read.
3: Well, they can't really. I mean, book banning primarily affects children, because you can't ban a book from a grown person. Children get their books through school, so the books that are banned are the books that are not allowed in public schools. So, I mean, and that is egregious. But when you hear the term banning, it makes it sound like the books are being taken from the shelves, you know, bookshops, etc. And that's not happening. But I think that the gesture of banning books is more to say, these stories are indecent and children should not be exposed to these stories because it's indecent. Stories about slavery, that's indecent. Stories about gay people, trans people, that's indecent. And so therefore it's a gesture to marginalize people. Mm. It's not even about the book. It's like how it makes a person feel to say, your story is indecent. Because most of the books they're banning, they haven't even read these books. They get a list from some website. So it's just, it's aggression and bullying, and the books are merely a symbol. And these wonderful books are a casualty of this war, of this culture war. And just, it's just bullying. It's so hurtful to say something that reminds you of your own family is inappropriate for children.
4: Mm. Interestingly, and you probably know this, but Judy Blume in her bookshop, Books and Books in Key West, has a shelf just of banned books. Which I think is a wonderful thing to do, having been much banned herself for writing about sex.
3: Yes, having been, yeah, and been banned. And, you know, she writes children's, people who write for children are, I think, the most important because people become readers as children. So if the books are banned, that's keeping the next generation from being readers, which will have this long-lasting repercussion throughout the culture.
4: We have to end it now so we can have a discussion about what you might want to write next. Between the three of us, we'll get to the bottom of it. Tyari, we really appreciate you stopping by. I know it's been an incredibly busy, hot day for you. We thank Hay Festival for making this recording possible, and of course, you.
3: Well, thank you. This was a lot of fun. It's great to see you again.
4: Tyari Jones. Her book Kin is published by One World. I'm Georgina Godwin. My producer is Steph Chungu, and you can download this show and previous episodes from our archive on our website or wherever you get your podcasts. Thank you for listening.
1: Thank you, Georgina. 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

0: You're listening to Monocle Radio in association with Chanel Watches. Inspired by racing yachts, the J12 reconnects with its original inspiration and its original world, water. Both immensely soothing and peaceful, yet capable of unlimited strength. It is this breadth, balance, and singularity that define the intrinsic values of the first unisex sports watch by Chanel. A sensory icon designed to transcend horizons that has shaped the world of watchmaking for more than a quarter of a century. Chanel Watches, official timekeeper of Monocle Radio.
1: It's 8 a.m. in Sydney, 1 a.m. in Cairo, 2300 in London, and 1700 in Lima. That's the time on Monocle Radio, brought to you by Chanel Watches. Hello, I'm Fernando Augusto Pacheco here at Studio One Midori House. This hour I'm hosting The Stack, and this time I speak with Katie Gritt. She's the head of marketing at Panini. We talk about the endurance of the World Cup sticker album. You know, lots of printing there. After that, we're back with great music, but first, enjoy The Stack.

Hello and welcome to The Stack. This week we discuss the appeal of the Panini FIFA World Cup sticker album, plus the joys of Italy with Marina Cacciapotti from Italy Secreta, and a design studio launches their own magazine. Enjoy the show.

0: From Midori House in London, this is The Stack, 30 minutes of print industry analysis, and I am Fernando Augusto Pacheco. For me, World Cups are synonymous with the Panini World Cup sticker albums. I remember vividly my very first one back in 1998, when France hosted the event. And of course, it's a global phenomenon, from Brazil to Germany, from Mexico to the UK, we're all hooked. So it was a big pleasure to discuss this year's album, now featuring 48 teams, with Katie Gritt, Head of Marketing for Sport at Panini, and what the album means for the brand.
1: This is the biggest collection that we've ever done. We've got 48 teams now to represent in the album, so it's the biggest collection. So with that comes a lot of challenges for our team, obviously, in terms of making sure that we deliver an album that our collectors would expect from us, whilst still being able to represent 48 teams effectively. But also that gives us a huge amount of opportunity because there's additional teams now that have made the World Cup and places where they might not have had the interest in the sticker collection before, but they now do because it's the first time that they've been part of it.
0: And particularly this World Cup, because now I think how many? 48 countries, right? So clearly there's an expansion there, right?
1: There is. And obviously it's extremely exciting when a nation qualifies for the World Cup for the first time. But alongside that comes the fact that it will be the first time that they're in the Panini sticker collection. So it's sort of extra exciting. We have our teams working hard to make sure that we can supply those countries with stickers so that they're getting the Panini experience there as well.
0: Katie, would you mind just giving us, I'm sure a lot of our listeners would know this, but Panini is an Italian brand, right? But quite global. Do you know more or less, I mean, how many countries are you present? Because I'm from Brazil and it's also a big deal there.
1: Yeah, so obviously Brazil is a huge market for us. We have a fantastic team over in Brazil and actually some manufacturing in Brazil as well, which is the other place outside of Italy that we manufacture, but we're operational in over 150 countries. Like, obviously we have a global website as well. So Panini is a truly global brand.
0: And okay, let's focus here in the UK. Of course, England is in the World Cup, but also Scotland. I wonder if you have like different business strategies for both countries this year?
1: Yeah, so obviously Scotland, we are extremely excited to have them in the album for the first time since 1998. There's lots of excited people in Scotland, lots of excited players to be in the collection. There's been a whole generation in Scotland that hasn't had that experience of being able to collect their team in a Panini sticker collection. So it's a huge opportunity. And we've really tailored our marketing approach to make Scotland feel very much like we are adapting it to suit the Scottish football fan. So we've done a big launch up at Hampden Park where we had Scottish legends present to talk about what it means for Scotland to be back in the Panini sticker collection as well as being back in the World Cup. Very exciting there. We've got a branded Scotland Panini taxi that will be operational from the end of May throughout Scotland's time in the tournament. So that's literally a taxi that's covered in stickers that if you catch the taxi, will offer you sticker packets, which is really exciting. So yeah, we are very much celebrating Scotland being back at the World Cup and back in our collection.
0: I know like in recent years, there's been some digital development as well at Panini. You're always adding extra features, but it's remarkable how people still crave for the print. And even young people, do you see that? Are they still the biggest markets, like teenagers? I wonder what's the age group that you're focusing or is it everyone?
1: So the World Cup is quite unique because obviously we have collections running all the time across sport and entertainment, and they target different age demographics. The sort of sweet spot for us on our domestic football is children, but also adults that come back in because of the nostalgia and the enjoyment that they have collecting as a child. With the World Cup, it's much broader because I think that it often brings people back, even if they don't collect a sticker collection for 4 years, they will come back in on the World Cup because of that sort of pure nostalgia that's attached to it and that enjoyment and the fact that a World Cup really does start with Panini. People usually tend to start their collection and then they sort of build up towards the World Cup and getting excited for the World Cup itself. So our actual marketing campaign and tagline for this tournament is that it all starts with Panini. And I think that's sort of how the people feel about it. They start their stickers and then they go into the tournament. So it's a broad audience. You've got adults coming in, collecting with their children or collecting on their own. You've got kids collecting, you know, there's whole households, everyone's got an album in some cases and everyone's collecting and swapping together. So it's something really special.
0: It really starts with Panini because classically, of course, you have to decide which players will be there before the official, I mean, you must have some kind of sports connoisseurs in the group, right?
1: Yeah, there's a fantastic team over in Italy who are obviously watching everything with, you know, anticipation really for quite a while out, because we're watching what the team selections look like, what the form of the players are, like trying to get a good steer on who will be in the squads, because obviously those decisions need to be made before we actually know for sure. And for our collectors, we want the most accurate representation of what those squads are. And of course, we never get it 100% right. We're proud that we get it as well as we can. And then often we offer update sets as well, so that if we have missed a key player who goes to the tournament, then we'll provide that kind of update set later on so that the collection feels more complete. But obviously now with 48 teams in there as well, it's an even bigger job to try and predict who those players will be. But the team are really skilled at doing that. And obviously with the late playoffs, even having the right amount of like teams or the right teams in the collection was really important to us, because ultimately you want the product at the end to be the most accurate thing for the collector. And our collectors are quite passionate about making sure that the album reflects the tournament. So we actually printed later after the last playoff to make sure that we had the accurate 48 teams.
2: I do not that.
1: Yeah, that was really important for us, because we didn't want to get a longer sales window and print earlier and then have teams in there that didn't qualify, or equally teams not in there that did qualify. So all the 48 teams are the qualified teams.
0: That's good. I want to ask as well, the sticker album is bigger than the previous years because we have more countries, but it's also quite healthy as well in terms of the brands that want to be in it, because you have, you know, there was a lovely kind of scratch and smell ad. I thought it was very smart. Coca-Cola as well. Can you tell us about the involvement of this other brands in the sticker album?
1: Yeah, of course. So when you've got other partners, other FIFA partners, we naturally looked at ways to partner together. And we have a great team in Italy that manage those relationships to then create something that feels organic for the collector within the album itself. So the Coke piece is really exciting. It's the first time that it's happened in the UK for, you know, whilst we've had that partnership running. So it's really exciting that people will be able to find those stickers under the labels of Coca-Cola bottles. So then you'll be able to complete that double page spread within the album as well with those special stickers.
0: Okay, I must ask this question. I read, unfortunately, a few days ago that Panini will stop with the partnership with FIFA after 2030. What can you tell us about it? I mean, it's a little bit sad for those who are collectors traditionally, but tell us a bit more.
1: Yeah, I think obviously the response that you'll have seen on social media from the fans shows how disappointed I think the collector is, because, say, Panini's been synonymous with football for nearly 70 years, and obviously with the World Cup since 1970. So we are, obviously, this 2026 being 48 teams will be the biggest World Cup that there's ever been. So we are completely focused on that, and then delivering a great fan experience and collector experience for 2030 as well.
0: A cheeky question, maybe it's an urban myth, but is it true that there is rarer stickers than others, or do you print everything in equal amount? I don't know if that's top secret, or can you tell me?
1: No, I can definitely tell you that. On the trading cards, there is obviously a rarity to certain trading cards, and they are printed in different volumes for that rarity. But for stickers, they're not. They all start out exactly the same. But what tends to happen is there will be a player that people want the most. So everybody's searching for that player. And then when they find him, they tend to use them for multiple uses. So for example, for Italia 90, Paul Gascoigne was the player that everybody wanted. So when people found him, they would use him, maybe stick him on a lunchbox or like put him on their bunk beds or whatever. So kids were using his sticker for other things. And naturally, his circulation then becomes much lower. So it was Wayne Rooney in 2014. So there is that kind of player. So it'll be interesting to see who the player will be. Maybe it'll be from the England squad, who knows, but it could be maybe Lamine Yamal. He seems to be extremely popular so far with people finding him. Or it could be Ronaldo and Messi, because obviously with it being probably their last World Cup, you know, who knows, but I think everybody will be searching for those two as well. So I think they will probably become rarer as well. But yeah, they are actually all printed in equal quantities.
0: Okay, so just, I wonder is there any chance you could share some numbers? I don't know how many stickers I printed. I don't know if you have those numbers, but just to give an idea of the size of the operation.
1: Yeah, I mean, like, we never really share our sales figures, but it's, there will be a lot of sticker packets sold globally. And yeah, I mean, we are talking billions of packets of stickers.
0: Wow. Okay, we're approaching the end here, but I just want to know as well, Panini, this is a big deal for Panini. What can you tell us as well about the brand for the rest of the year? Because one thing, you know, I've been following Panini since I was a kid. I mean, there are a lot of stuff now. It's not just the World Cup. I mean, there are so many new products, new developments. Are you excited for this year besides the World Cup?
1: We are always excited about what we're producing. I mean, we've got some fantastic relationships with the domestic league. If you could obviously see the success that we've had with the EFL in our first season has been incredible. We're really excited to see what that license can do for us, obviously, and how we can support the growth of the EFL over the coming years. And women's football continues to be a huge focus for us. The success of the WSL sticker collection and obviously keeping, you know, growing the game off the pitch, the women's game is a big focus for us as well. And of course we have other sports. I mean, I look after sport. There's also a lot of entertainment, but on the sports side we have darts, which is huge now. I mean, the sticker collection was the first ever for the World Championship, just the one previous, and the sales are fantastic. So I think the enjoyment and the kind of doing something in the physical space away from digital that we offer through Panini is something that still resonates, whether that's parents passing it down to children or people wanting to take a break out of their day and do something that, you know, is mindful, which actually sitting and completing your album is. It's very much still very relevant, and there's lots of exciting stuff to come from us for this year and beyond.
0: Who is winning the World Cup this year?
1: I don't actually know, to be honest. Like, I would love to see England win it, obviously. So I'm going to say England, but yeah, at the same time, like, all I literally want Portugal, Argentina at some point in that tournament. So like, whether it's a final or wherever it is, like, that's the match I want.
0: Thank you very much, Katie. And the 2026 FIFA World Cup album is out now. Fancy swapping some with me? And now to a title in a country that we like very much here on the stack, Italy Segreta, which is all about the joys of Italy, food, culture, travel and much more. Now they're releasing their first book, How Italy Feels, through the lens region by region, where each chapter is dedicated to one of Italy's 20 regions, shot by a photographer deeply connected to that respective region. A pleasure to welcome co-founder Marina Cacciapuoti to our studio to talk about the book and more.
2: It's a very special project for us. We do print and we come out with our magazine, but this is definitely our first book. And it's a special project because Penguin approached us and asked us to do a book with them. And initially when they did, obviously we were honored and very excited, but we were a little bit concerned about putting out another book about Italy because there's so many. And a lot of them are guides or they just show this beautiful Italy. But it just, like, in my mind, I was like, do we really need to put out another Italy book with pretty images? And then the idea came of actually doing something that would really represent what we do on a daily basis with our editorial, which is to promote Italian talent and to show the diversity in the landscape of Italy. And so the idea was like, let's do 20 photographers that shoot each one of them their own region. So 20 photographers, 20 regions. And in this way, you get a very personal point of view and a very intimate, internal, local perspective of each region. But it also, the book idea is also to promote this talent because there's so much talent in Italy and so much young talent, mostly in the creative world, that unfortunately many times doesn't really get to be seen or known. So this was utilizing this opportunity we had to also showcase amazing photographers, and each of them has a very strong relationship with that region, so they know it better than we do. And the idea was just to show us their version of that region. So obviously in a book, you can't show all of Italy and we can't show even one region with a chapter. So the idea is for them to just show what they know.
0: And I love that in some of the regions, we might know what to expect in the pictures, but then it's not necessarily the case, right? And I love that you gave them, the photographers, this complete freedom in a way.
2: Exactly. And it was really funny because a lot of them were like, when I called them up, told them of a project, they're like, but what do you want me to shoot exactly? I was like, what you know, what you live, what you do every day. And they're like, wait, are you sure? They're so used to usually being told exactly where to go and what to shoot. So in this case, I really wanted their vision to come through as well and to just show us what they know without it needing to be forced. And yeah, as you said, it's funny because some people looked at a book, for example, we are based in Florence, Tuscany. And when they looked at Tuscany, they were like, oh, there's no Tuscany. Mm-hmm. Like for them, the Tuscany they saw wasn't the Tuscany they recognized. They're like, oh, there's no Florence. There is no Val d'Orcia. Because the reality is that the photographers that shot Tuscany are from Maremma, which is a certain area of Tuscany closer to the coast. And it's beautiful, but it's lesser known. So that's what comes out through the book. So it's interesting because you get to know regions that you don't know at all. But at the same time, you also get to see regions that you might know, but not in the dress you're usually used to seeing them in.
0: And I think this book is quite special because I think Italy, generally, every single region has such a strong identity. I know we can say this about other countries as well, but come on, I think Italy is a classic example of
2: absolutely.
0: That. If you compare, I don't know, South and North, I mean, it's strikingly different, right?
2: Exactly. And that's what we always try to show. It's like it's such a small country, but it's so incredibly diverse. And through the photos and also the different styles in which the photographers shoot, that really comes through. And it's something we always really want to highlight. Like when you pass from region to region, it just changes so much in terms of the way it looks, but the way people speak, their habits, the traditions. So I just wanted people to feel that journey and that difference between regions. I mean, I could even go deeper. Eventually, hopefully we can do a book per each region because within each region, it changes. Within the region, but this is just a feel of that kind of change throughout the country. It's more than just north to south. It's really region from region.
0: And what I liked about the book as well, it's a place of discovery as well. For example, we were discussing before the interview Basilicata. Gotta be honest, I didn't know anything about it before, but I'm like, you know what? Could be my next holiday.
2: It should be. It really should be. I must say the Basilicata pictured in the book is really magical in every sense of a word. And I think, I hope people will look at this book, read this book, and come out of it exactly like you just said. I actually never considered Basilicata. I didn't even know it existed. I think I'm going to go there next. So yes.
0: Tell us, how is Italy Segreta doing in general? Because of course you have a book, but I see more people talking about it. I think there is a rising interest outside Italy. So tell us, how are you guys doing?
2: It's good. It's such a wild ride. It's really a journey. And we're trying to find more ways as possible to communicate our overall message, which I was telling you is like showing the diversity within our country and also promoting Italian talent and just getting people to know our culture better. We are coming out. Okay, the book is, it's, you know, a big thing this year, but we're also coming out with 2 podcasts. So I'll need your help on that. I'll need your advice. And then we're also coming out with a docuseries, a brief docuseries, which is going to launch our YouTube channel. So these are other 2 big projects that we're doing this year. And I'm very excited just to open 2 new channels to be able to spread the word of what we're doing and allowing to go deeper. And as of now, we're digital print, but we want it to expand a little bit. So
0: early days, but when is actually the next issue comes out?
2: I'm so excited. Ooh. I say it every year that this is the best issue, but I really think this issue is the best. It's coming out in a month.
0: Wow.
2: And it's dedicated to generations. Amazing. So it's all about people. So it's going to be very special.
0: Will there be a quiz?
2: There will be something in it. I'm not going to spoil okay. it. It's going to be a surprise.
0: So my journalist side, I'm very curious here as well.
2: You'll be the first one to get it. As
0: amazing.
2: Soon as it's out.
0: And I want to ask you as well, I mean, this might be personal as well, but you basically bought a butcher's shop, then I was going to become a cafe.
2: Oh, yeah. Yeah,
0: tell
2: we did.
0: Tell us a bit more about that.
2: Well, this is just kind of a crazy, more personal venture where there was this beautiful historical butcher shop that was kind of left behind close to where I live. And my husband and I were like, wait, it's so beautiful. And we were like, wait, hopefully it doesn't become one of those shops that somebody takes and changes completely and sells, I don't know, gadgets. And so we just made an offer and we didn't think it would be accepted, but it was. And so now we have a beautiful vintage butcher shop. It's going to be my best friend, who's a chef, is also going to be part of it. And it's going to be a restaurant cafe. Its name is going to be Fici. And it's also going to have like an Italy Segreta corner. And obviously, we're going to be hosting some fun events there too. So
3: by the end of the year.
2: They say October. I think it's more end of a year. But yes, we're aiming for October. We'll see.
3: That's super exciting. And finally, there's a question that just came to my mind right now. We spoke about the differences, right? About the regions and Italy itself. What do you think unites all those images that you can see on how Italy feels?
2: So I think there are two things that unite. And it's funny because when we told Penguin that we would have done this book made by lots of photographers, it was a first for them. They're like, usually one photographer shoots the whole book. So there was maybe a little bit of worry. Will it be like too diverse? Will it be confusing? And in reality, I think what really unites the book is the fact that overall you do see this transition. But there's always this feeling of, like we were talking earlier, of nostalgia. And it wasn't told to the photographers to bring that up or bring that through their images. But you can see it through a lot of chapters that there is this feeling, a bit of melancholy that doesn't have to, it's not sad necessarily, but it is nostalgic because I do think that a lot of Italy does live a bit in the past in many ways. So that feeling, and another one, which you can see through the photos, but also through the text, that all the photographers, or practically most of them, mentioned the sea. So whether even in regions that are not touched by the sea, they were like mentioning the sea, like, I miss the sea. But the Lombardy photographer, Federico Ciamei, did the whole project around the concept of water, of not having water, of not touching water. And so where do the people in Lombardia find the water? So the kind of absence of. So that's a very, I mean, we are a country surrounded by sea, and obviously it's something that we all very much are connected and linked to, and that's something interesting that came out through the book, that definitely melancholy, nostalgia, and the sea are unifiers.
3: Thank you very much, Marina. How Italy Feels Through the Lens, Region by Region, is out now, published by Penguin Books. And now a design studio that decided to publish their own magazine. Mouthwash Studio just launched their print title, Mouthwash Magazine, half fashion title and half art book. It's a beautiful product that aims to explore creation and beauty through an artistic lens. No wonder the first issue delves into the concept of Renaissance. For more, it was a pleasure to speak with Mouthwash Studio's co-founder, Abraham Campillo.
4: We've started Mouthwash 7 years ago. 2 years prior to that, we were a magazine, so I guess it's 9 years since it started. Mouthwash itself is just people, and it's a mix of art directors, writers, strategists, designers, engineers, like developers, it's producers all coming together to work in different industries using design as a primary means of working together to build, you know, whether it's beautiful brands, websites, or experiences. That's what Mouthwash is. And then we also happen to own a cafe bar located in LA called Cafe Tondo. So it's adjacent to and part of the kind of like ecosystem of Mouthwash. And then now we've relaunched the magazine because we're no longer in our early 20s and have a better, I would say, a fresher perspective now to give.
3: It's almost like a full circle moment for you guys, right, with this relaunch of the magazine, because I think you're a guy who always, you know, appreciated print and that format itself, right?
4: Yes, I think it's always been at the core. It's even just funny talking about it because just like for the last 7 years, we've been doing it for other people, but we really just started kind of doing it for ourselves first. So yeah, it does feel full circle. It feels also just, I think, very timely too, because I think when we started the magazine, I think social media was like really kind of having its moment. Brands, like direct-to-consumer brands, were really popping up. And then now we're like kind of in this, I don't know, AI bubble or whatever space, and that's all great and stuff. But I think for us, it's kind of ironic to then go back to print, which is a lot slower means of communication and even just process. And for us, it's always been a very like just pure, innocent passion for print and design that we get to go back to.
3: And it's interesting, Abraham, you mentioned, you know, how you started Mouthwash Studio when you were quite young, you know, in a way. And don't you feel that, I'm noticing this, that a lot of young people are appreciating print as well, not just because it's nostalgic, but clearly it's delivering something that they couldn't do it perhaps on a digital format, for example?
4: I think a lot of us are like internet kids. I think when you grow up with devices and you grow up with feeds, let's call them algorithms, that they all kind of influence what you see and how you perceive things. Print, just by its pure nature, gets rid of that because it's fixed, it's static, it's not, you know, once it's there, it's done. I think that's also something that, you know, younger generations probably, just by having less of a relationship to it than prior generations, want to have that privilege. And so I think you are seeing some, I would even say it, like for us, that was a big thing. It's like growing up, seeing like your parents' collection of books and even just their photos, versus like us, we grew up with iPhone photos in a camera roll, which is cool. But yeah, I think that's probably why we're seeing, at least for us, kind of a flock back to print.
3: What can people expect from issue one? I think issue one is almost like a portfolio of what you guys are going to do, because it does feel like an art book as well sometimes. It's very beautiful, it's very lush. But in terms of the content, so tell us a bit more what people will be able to find on the first issue.
4: The first issue, we went with Renaissance, which I think our perception on it was it's about rebirth. And that period was like a revival of like classic antiquity and humanist philosophy and science exploration and art breakthroughs. We wanted to take that time period and bring it to modern day and give it kind of at the hands of like writers, photographers, painters, and kind of allow them to take that and ask them about what is beauty, what is beauty's role in modern society, and have it go through their lens. And so kind of have this like modern Renaissance lens on things. And that yielded some really interesting results. And I had no idea what to expect when we started to do this again, because, you know, it had been almost a decade. It's predominantly a photo book, I would say, but I wouldn't just call it a photo book. I think there's some really, really beautiful paintings as well that we've scanned in. We've also asked a lot of gallery owners, curators, writers, their take on beauty. The lifelong question, like, what is beauty? It's an intimate piece, I would say, because I think art is something that's quite personal, and we all have our own relationship with it. And I think sharing it is what's beautiful. And I think the magazine holds a lot of that. It's a lot of people sharing what their perception of beauty is, and they do it in the mediums that they also enjoy. And so I think that's a collection of memories or of moments that we all find beautiful, I think, is just what you can expect in the magazine.
3: Thank you very much, Abraham. And for more information, go to mouthwashmagazine.com. And that's it for this week's show. My thanks to our editor, Jack Dewars. 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I'm Fernando Augusto Pacheco. Until next time, it's goodbye from me.
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0: I love Annie. She is from Bergen, chewing gum. And I'll tell you something funny. I've been a fan of Annie for years. We had a social media in Brazil called Orkut. It was from Turkey, but for some reason it was big in Brazil. And I've created the fan page for Annie, you know, where she didn't have that many fans in Brazil. And then she got in touch with me and I was like, oh, Annie, you know, I've created your fan page. And then I started working here at Monaco Radio and I did an interview twice with her. Love her music. So thank you, Annie. We'll be right back.
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0: From Portugal, Yolanda, Mateus Paraíso and Choro, Assim.
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After.

0: You're listening to Monocle Radio in association with Chanel Watches. 7 times stronger than steel, the J12 ceramic is unmatched in its resistance to abrasions over time. Yet its greatest strength lies in its softness. Polished with diamond powder, it feels as smooth as silk against the skin. Combined with the Calibre 12.1 manufacturer movement, the exceptional material embodies all the expertise and cutting-edge technology of Chanel watchmaking. An invincible softness that becomes one with whomever wears it. Chanel Watches, official timekeeper of Monocle Radio.
1: 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That's the time on Monocle Radio, brought to you by Chanel Watches. Coming to you from Studio 4 here in our Zurich HQ, I'm Laura Kramer. Hello, a very warm welcome to the program. Thank you for joining me here on Monocle Radio. Coming up, it's an hour full of great music from our spring playlist. In an hour's time, we'll be joining Andrew Mueller for the Foreign Desk. That's looking at how prediction markets are shaking geopolitics. And later on, we'll be turning to The Urbanist, which takes us to Sweden. That's all up ahead right here on Monocle Radio. And we're jumping into the music now with a track from Julia Mestre.

0: from Italy. That is Where Is My Man? Don't Go Anywhere. More music is on the way.
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0: Hello there, Laura Kramer here with you on Monocle Radio, coming to you from Zurich. Now, if you need some coffee recommendations, may I suggest the new issue of Monocle magazine? It's got a cafe special. Absolutely do not want to miss it. Jumping back into the music now, though, with a Monocle Radio throwback, this is Prince Rama.

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0: 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Don't go anywhere. We'll be right back.
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0: 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This is Corrine.

0: That track was Diva. It's almost 2 a.m. here in Zurich. In a minute, we'll be turning to Andrew Muller and the Foreign Desk.
1: 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Seven times stronger.

0: than steel, the J12 ceramic is unmatched in its resistance to abrasions over time. Yet its greatest strength lies in its softness. Polished with diamond powder, it feels as smooth as silk against the skin. Combined with the Caliber 12.1 manufacture movement, the exceptional material embodies all the expertise and cutting-edge technology of Chanel watchmaking, an invincible softness that becomes one with whomever wears it. Chanel Watches, official timekeeper of Monocle Radio.
1: It's midday in Wellington, 2 a.m. here in Zurich, 1 a.m. in Porto, and 1900 in Chicago. That's the time on Monocle Radio, brought to you by Chanel Watches. Coming to you from Studio 4 here in our Zurich HQ, I'm Laura Kramer. Coming up on the show, we'll be joining Andrew Muller for the Foreign Desk. It's looking at the rapid rise of prediction markets and how it's prompting questions about their influence on politics. That's starting very soon. In an hour's time, we'll be heading to Sweden on the latest edition of The Urbanist, and I'll be playing you plenty of music along the way as well. That's all up ahead right here on Monocle Radio. And now it's time for the Foreign Desk.
2: January 2nd, 2026 was a good day for the United States military. Whatever one's views on the legality, morality or probity of the raid on Caracas to seize Venezuelan President Nicolas Maduro, Operation Inherent Resolve, as it was called, went with scarcely a hitch. The Americans were in and out in under 150 minutes, Maduro and his wife taken alive. But January 2nd, 2026 appears to have been an especially good day for one US soldier. In April, Gannon Ken Van Dyke, a Green Beret-wearing Master Sergeant with US Army Special Forces, was charged with, among other offences, the unlawful use of confidential government information for personal gain. It is alleged that in the days before the raid, he bet around $34,000 on imminent US action in Venezuela and cleaned up to the tune of $400,000 or so. He has pleaded not guilty. It is very far from the only such alleged or actual incident. One Israeli Air Force officer has been quoted as saying his entire squadron is at it. The platform Van Dyke is accused of using is Polymarket. Polymarket, as the name very strongly insinuates, is an online betting exchange which permits customers to take positions on more or less anything. As of this writing, Polymarket customers can punt, for example, on whether China will invade Taiwan by the end of this year, whether the United States will acquire Iran's uranium in the same time frame, and when the US government might formally confirm the existence of aliens. Right now, $100 in favour of that last proposition will pay $644. The bet against will return $116, which is still better than bank interest. As the case of the United States versus Master Sergeant Gannon Ken Van Dyke demonstrates, there is potentially a problem here. It is not even really that those in the know might exploit their inside knowledge. That only costs the mugs on the other end of the bet. It is that events may be contrived for profit, or that betting markets may be manipulated to influence events. A sudden plunge on imminent airstrikes against your antagonist is a relatively cheap way to discombobulate them. Are predictions markets potentially a security threat? Is there any way to regulate them? And might they actually be quite a good means of understanding the news? This is the Foreign Desk.
3: Fake news is a really big problem in the United States and around the world. And prediction markets are an antidote to fake news.
4: What's really concerning about this to me is the way that prediction markets further undermine whatever morsel of shared reality and trust we have left.
5: And that act of predicting and seeing how their thinking evolves with the stories is what keeps them coming back.
2: You're listening to The Foreign Desk with me, Andrew Muller. Our first guest is John Aristotle Phillips, founder of political data